0: 2 hours ago, Kyle arrived at the bar.
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8: 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I'm Elsa Chang.
9: And I'm Juana Summers. In the late 1970s, the Cramps introduced the world to psychobilly.
10: Well, my heartbeat is running wild because of you, my problem child.
9: Blending punk and rockabilly, the band with their eccentric outfits and campy lyrics garnered a cult following.
11: They kind of ruined me for seeing a band in a club because it never got better than standing like a foot away from them next to my best friend of 50-some years, Ian MacKay. There's no stage. They played on the floor. And it was as cool as it could possibly have been.
9: That's Henry Rollins, former frontman for the punk band Black Flag. He was a teenager when he saw the Cramps play live for the first time. Now, he and MacKay are part of a team releasing a new Cramps album. It's called Gravest Gravy. And when I say new, I actually mean old. The band recorded it back in 1977 and intended to finally release Gravest Gravy back in 2008 as a kind of farewell. But after the death of lead singer Lux Interior, Cramps co-founder Poison Ivy put the project back on the shelf.
11: These tapes were sitting in Southern California in a garage. And so here we are almost two decades later, getting on the case.
9: When we talked, I asked Henry Rollins, what was it like to hear those recordings for the first time?
11: It blew my mind. I have a show on a station, KCRW. Mm-hmm. And for many years, I've told my wonderful listeners, as we listen to a live version of the Cramps cover of Rocket in My Pocket, folks, sadly, the band never recorded this in the studio, so we'll listen to this great FM broadcast version. So I'm listening to these tracks, and there's the Cramps doing a studio version of Rocket in My Pocket.

0: FBI informants and spent weeks doing surveillance on the state capitol. The administration says dismantling Hezbollah is essential for any credible path forward for Lebanon. The Trump administration describing the group as an Iranian proxy that's dragged the country into two wars with Israel. NPR's Michelle Kellerman has more.
1: State Department spokesperson Tommy Pigott says the Iranian regime has used Hezbollah to spread terror throughout the Middle East. That's why the U.S. is renewing its designation of the Lebanese group as an Iranian proxy. The Treasury Department is also adding 10 individuals to a sanctions list, accusing them of helping to transfer cash between Iran and Hezbollah. The State Department says couriers transfer cash on commercial flights, and U.S. officials are working with Turkey to disrupt that. Israel invaded southern Lebanon earlier this year to counter Hezbollah rocket fire, and now the U.S. is trying to mediate an end to the conflict.
0: You're listening to NPR News. At least 16 people are dead, more than 40 wounded, following a Russian missile attack on the Ukrainian capital of Kyiv. The airstrike comes as Ukraine's air defense capabilities remain extremely low. NPR's Charles Maines reports.
2: Russia's defense ministry said it attacked Kyiv with missiles and drones, hitting a drone production factory as well as a military depot and a logistics hub. Yet at least some of the Russian fire destroyed apartment buildings as well, driving civilians out of their homes in the middle of the night. Russia has stepped up air attacks on Ukraine in recent weeks, trying to exploit Ukraine's lack of interceptors to down ballistic missiles. In turn, Ukraine has upped long-range drone attacks on civilian and military infrastructure in Russia. In the latest, Ukraine struck an oil terminal in the Russian Republic of Tatarstan, part of a wider campaign targeting Russia's energy sector that has caused gas shortages nationwide. Charles Maines, NPR News, Moscow.
0: Relief has finally arrived in the Middle East for the long-deployed USS Abraham Lincoln, which has been at sea to support the Iran war for more than 8 months now. The USS George Washington is now taking over operations following reports of mental health and supply shortages aboard the Lincoln. It's still not clear when the Abraham Lincoln will return back to the U.S., but officials say it takes more than a month to get back here. Stocks fell across the board on Wall Street as worries about high inflation continue. This is NPR News.
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9: This is All Things Considered from NPR News. I'm Juana Summers in Washington.
10: And I'm Elsa Chang in Culver City, California. The number of cyclosporiasis cases confirmed by the CDC reached almost 16,000 this week. That's eight times the previous annual record, with thousands more suspected cases of this diarrhea-causing bug. So what does this protracted outbreak tell us about the country's readiness? Well, NPR's Yuki Noguchi joins us now to explain. Hi, Yuki.
11: Hi, Elsa.
10: Hi. Okay, so I understand that you have spoken with people working in local, in national, and international food safety. So what did you hear from them?
11: You know, that they're hobbled. Remember, most food safety funding in this country comes from the CDC and the Food and Drug Administration. Mm-hmm. Both agencies also fund

0: masterpiece from the band. It's King Harvest. Coming up, we've got a slice of new wave that feels straight out of the 1980s when we get back to World Cafe.
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0: Oh, look at that. We're back on World Cafe. I want to introduce you to Tilda Grattan and Curtis Patterson. They go by Atlas Bloom. They met at the University of Manchester about 7 years ago and filed this under, I don't know, new wave, shoegaze, dream pop, bands like Joy Division, Psychedelic Furs. Dig it a lot. At Miss Bloom, this is Plain Sailing.

0: Depeche Mode, Enjoy the Silence, a message we literally have taped to the wall of our studio because every so often our ears need to take a break. We're taking a short break from our hang with you, but come find us on our YouTube or Instagram channel. Just search for World Cafe. We make this show from WXPN at the University of Pennsylvania in Philadelphia. It's been a pleasure. I'm Kaleo. We'll catch you on the next World Cafe.
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3: Slightly drier air filtering in, especially into the northern and central parts of the state as we're finishing off the week, so mainly dry weather coming in. And the overall chances for wet weather for the weekend looking low. Now for tonight in South Haven, partly cloudy, a low 70s, and we're looking sunny for Friday, Saturday too. Highs each day, middle 90s. For the Meridian area, we still have a bit of wet weather around. Some stray thunderstorms this evening into tonight, and maybe some pop-ups coming in Friday. Overnight low, 70s, and Friday's high, mid 90s. Dry tonight, Gulfport, a low upper 70s. Scattered thunderstorms coming our way by Friday afternoon, the high 95. I'm meteorologist Jennifer Naramore. 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
4: If I was on fire, would you watch the flame?
0: From NPR, this is World Cafe. I'm Kaleo. Coming up, new music from Michigander. That's the music of Jason Singer, who performs as Michigander. His latest album is called Over Before You Know It, and you will hear that song, Why. Plus, we've got a brother and sister duo from Philadelphia who are school teachers during the day, but musicians on summer break. It's Sam and Louise Sullivan. Plus another new track from Biba Doobie's forthcoming album, Pylon. And we'll go into the archives for a performance from Adrian Quesada. That's coming up on today's World Cafe.
5: Live from NPR News in Washington, I'm Ryland Barton. 5,000 sailors aboard the USS Abraham Lincoln aircraft carrier are headed home to California. NPR's Quill Lawrence reports the ship is being relieved after nearly 9 months at sea.
6: The USS George Washington, another aircraft carrier, has arrived in the Middle East to support the war with Iran, according to U.S. Central Command. That means the Abraham Lincoln can finally head home after a record-breaking 9 months at sea. Aircraft carriers look huge, but space below decks for the crew is tight, especially after more than 270 days with no shore leave. NPR has reported that Iranian attacks disrupted the Navy's regular supply chains, which led to food shortages, poor sanitation, and mental health issues. CENTCOM Commander Admiral Brad Cooper made a visit to the Lincoln on Saturday and acknowledged the strains of such a long deployment. President Trump was asked about the issue and said the deployment was, quote, not nearly long enough. Quill Lawrence, NPR News.
5: The proposed merger of Paramount Skydance and Warner Brothers Discovery would cost thousands of film and TV jobs over 3 years, according to a new report issued by Los Angeles County. NPR's Mondaley Del Barco reports.
7: Film and TV production in Los Angeles has already been on the downturn for years, but could get worse if the two major studios, Paramount and Warner Brothers, consolidate. That's the warning of a new report prepared for the LA County Board of Supervisors. The findings suggest that the combined company would be pressured to reduce costs, and that could mean cutting local jobs and moving production out of Los Angeles. Paramount counters that its $111 billion deal is needed to prevent more decline in production and jobs. The merger is for now on hold, at least until March, when the proposed deal will be the subject of an antitrust lawsuit filed by 12 state attorneys general. Mandalit Del Barco, NPR News, Los Angeles.
5: A woman accused of launching a plot on behalf of ISIS to set off an explosive at the New York State Capitol building in Albany is being charged with providing material support to a foreign terrorist organization organization. 35-year-old Jessica Bowie was arrested after more than a month of surveillance. Craig Tremoroli is the special agent in charge for the FBI's Albany field office.
8: In her own words, as alleged in the criminal complaint, she said, quote, "I want to destroy as much of the building as possible and kill the senators while they are meeting. I want them to lose a lot of important documents as well."
5: New York officials say they had strengthened security at the Capitol and across state government earlier this year after an increase in threats against politicians. Walmart reported its slowest growth in 6 years during its most recent quarter and scaled back its outlook. The results fanned some concerns about the health of its core low-income shoppers, who are spending cautiously as they see prices go up at the gas pump and everywhere else. Shares were down more than 9% today. This is NPR News. Democrats have narrowed the list of potential host cities for the 2028 presidential convention to Boston, Denver, and Philadelphia as their party looks ahead to a wide-open primary to succeed President Trump. A final decision is expected to be made later this year. For decades, the U.S. has served adults with disabilities in their communities rather than institutions. As NPR's Janaki Mehta reports, the Trump administration is trying to reverse course.
9: Siblings Kaylee and Cody Brendel grew up near the Jersey Shore. Both of them are blind. And Cody, who's 27, also has autism. And after high school, for years, he was in a kind of limbo. Until now, his family has found a community-based program funded by Medicaid where he learns life skills like job training at Jersey Mike's, where he loves bopping lettuce.
10: You have to bang it down a couple of times to loosen the cord.
9: But now, the Justice Department has said it will no longer enforce a legal protection that says states must provide services for adults with disabilities in their community. Here's Cody's sister, Kaylee.
11: That affects everything. Integrated setting affects school, where you can work. It affects the community-based programs like what my brother uses.
9: The law hasn't changed, but the administration may no longer enforce it. Janaki Mehta, NPR News.
5: A U.S. Army unit is offering troops a reenlistment bonus of 4 days off, timed around the November release of the video game Grand Theft Auto 6. Commanders of the 9th Brigade Engineer Battalion at Fort Stewart, Georgia, included it in a memo to soldiers. The GTA 6 release is expected to be one of the biggest gaming events of the year. This is NPR News from Washington.
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0: Welcome one, welcome all. I am Kaleo. It's World Cafe. I often say root for Michigander. Jason Singer, yes, the former Michigan native who now calls Nashville home, is just a great songwriter, but also a great spirit and a great soul. And he does up-tempo indie pop so well, but it was a very nice surprise to hear this song from his latest record, Over Before You Know It, called YYY, that feels more mid-tempo ballady. Stretching out a little bit, it's Michigander with new music. If I

0: My affection for that song continues to grow as the years go on. Cranberries with Dreams. Coming up live from the archives, featuring two performances from the ridiculously talented producer and musician Adrian Quesada. That's next on World Cafe.
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0: Live from the archives, it's World Cafe. Hey, I'm Kaleo. Chance for us to pull out some live recordings from bands and artists who have visited over the last 35 years. And we've got two featuring Adrian Quesada, the multi-instrumentalist and producer, and savant in some ways. The guy knows more about music, or has forgotten more about music than most of us will ever know. We start with his band out of Austin, Texas, Black Pumas. This is from their most recent visit to the cafe in 2024. It's More Than a Love Song.
4: 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See, boys, it's so good to see you. Black Pumas.

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I say, can we get down, see boys?

Sometimes I can hear the thunder sound and the lightning sound. What we gonna do? We fly together. Fly together. Even if we gotta take a whole year off before we see your lovely faces again. 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Fly together. Can y'all repeat after us?

Adrian Quesada, Mentrias con Carino. That is from a 2022 appearance on World Cafe. And before that, his band, Black Pumas, More Than a Love Song. Archives, check them out. 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Thousands of performances and interviews available on demand. Biba Doobie on a heck of a run in the 2020s. New album is called Pylon. This is Sun Has Set.

0: New pornographers, it's my rights versus yours here on World Cafe. Coming up, a very good song from a band that features a member who still doesn't think they're a musician. Huh, fancy that. Like I said, it's a really good song, and it's next on World Cafe.
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0: Welcome back. It's World Cafe. Before the break, I teased the musician at the heart of this duo doesn't actually think they're a musician. They've only been playing for about 6 years, but they write some really great songs, particularly for their sister who sings them. This is Sam and Louise Sullivan, Down on Love.

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1: I'm Veronique, and this is Mari.
2: Mi nombre es Mari Cruz Jaramillo, y soy de Quito, Ecuador.
1: Mari Cruz Jaramillo grew up in Ecuador's capital, Quito, but she always loved being out in nature.
2: When I look at pictures of myself when I was little, I always see, like, I have a really happy face when I'm outside. I don't know, maybe I associated it with spending time with my family and my dad. Then I could just run, and I would pick up stuff from the ground, and I just really love being outdoors.
1: I was pretty much the same way. I brought my mom home tadpoles, caterpillars, earthworms, and eventually a PhD in ecology and evolution. Mari's getting hers now from the University of Missouri, St. Louis. And she's doing fieldwork in the one place I think every ecologist wants to go.
2: Ever since I knew I wanted to be a biologist, I wanted to come to the Galapagos Islands. That was my goal and my dream, too.
1: But they're not easy to get to. The Galapagos Islands are in the Pacific, 600 miles west of Ecuador. From St. Louis, it took me 2 days, 3 flights, a ferry ride, and 45 minutes in a pickup truck to get there. Charles Darwin took a ship, the HMS Beagle. He was only 26 when he visited the Galapagos, about Mari's age. What he saw changed his life and the history of science. Most of the wildlife that lives on these volcanic mounds is found nowhere else in the world. Giant tortoises, marine iguanas, and those little sparrow-like birds known as Darwin's finches. Mari first made it to the Galapagos 5 years ago. She's back again, studying a kind of malaria that's infecting birds here. In Hawaii, avian malaria has driven many native bird species to extinction. That hasn't happened in the Galapagos, but Mari and other scientists are trying to gauge the threat.
3: It's 5:30 in the morning, and it's just barely starting to get light in the sky. I'm meeting the researchers who are going to be setting up some mist nets to catch birds.
2: Wants to set another net.
1: Mist nets look sort of like volleyball nets, but around twice as high and reaching almost to the ground. Their mesh is nearly invisible. The birds fly right into it and get snagged. Mari and the others work quickly to untangle them.
2: When you have a bird in your hand, it's just really warm and soft, and you can feel its really fast heartbeat. And you just know that you're holding something really fragile.
1: Each bird gets weighed and measured.
2: This one's 45 grams.
1: Mari, or one of her helpers, takes a small blood sample to test later for malaria. Then they release the bird again.
2: This little one is ready to go.
1: Samoa Asigao speaks Motu, along with Pidgin and English, among the many languages in her country, Papua New Guinea. It's an island nation just north of Australia. Samoa met Mari in graduate school in St. Louis. She's in the Galapagos trying to help solve a different piece of the avian malaria puzzle. Which species of mosquito is transmitting the parasite from bird to bird? Just before dusk, Samoa sets out her traps.
4: The thing about trapping mosquitoes is you have to think like a mosquito.
1: Female mosquitoes, they're the ones that bite and can spread disease, like to lay their eggs in stagnant water. So Samoa mixes up a smelly brew for her traps.
4: Every time I pour this water, in my mind I'm like thinking like, mosquitoes, please come to it. So I can trap more mosquitoes in the morning. Seriously, that's what I do every time. Ooh, it smells good, right?
1: Actually, it smells like rancid gym socks. The smellier the water, the more mosquitoes she'll get and be able to dissect. Working with a microscope, delicate tools, and very steady hands, she'll chop off their tiny heads and extract their salivary glands to look for the malaria parasite. Samoa has stared at so many mosquitoes so close up, she has started to appreciate them, especially a species called Aedes aegypti.
4: It's one of the most beautiful things I've ever seen. It's covered in these black and white bands all over its legs, all over its abdomen, its face. And yeah, the first time I saw it under a microscope, I kind of fell in love with it. In a weird way.
1: Samoa says her parents encouraged her to get an education and pursue a career in science. But she says most people in Papua New Guinea hold strongly to traditional beliefs and gender roles.
4: And just growing up and looking around and seeing the opportunities that were given to males rather than females, that sort of placed an aggression in me, good aggression. It told me that, hey, why do males always have to get chosen over females?
1: For Samoa, becoming a scientist started out as a way to prove herself. But eventually, it became more than that.
4: I realized that, no, science was something that I really wanted to do.
1: Once she gets her PhD, Samoa wants to return to Papua New Guinea to help protect wildlife there. And she hopes to be a role model and train a new generation of female scientists.
4: Empower young girls, empower women, and tell them, you know, if I can come from a country like Papua New Guinea, come and do research in a place like Galapagos and study at an institution like my university, then you can do it too.
1: Her friend Mari plans to keep doing research in her home country of Ecuador, maybe in the Galapagos Islands.
2: I don't know exactly if I would enjoy my life as much if I wasn't a scientist.
1: Sometimes, though, Mari thinks about all the hard work and long hours.
2: But then I realized, like, what else would I be doing? I wouldn't be enjoying it as much if I was doing something else. So it's my way of life. It's essentially what I am, I think.
1: I'm Veronique LaCapra.

0: I got my seasonal vaccinations a few weeks ago, and when I did, they set off a suite of biochemical activity in my body. The end result was the formation of cells that are primed to activate my immune system if they encounter a particular virus. Immunologists refer to this as a memory. In fact, the class of cells is called memory cells because they keep a biochemical record of a past experience, exposure to these viral proteins. That's a bit of a special case, and it's driven by the entire immune system. But in general, memory is something that we think about in terms of brains and something that only whole multicellular creatures with nervous systems do. But why do we feel the need to lock the idea of memory into the brain? Why can't a vaccination be a traditional memory? And can that also apply to what, say, single-celled creatures do to respond to their environments? Or what about even individual cells in our own bodies? Welcome to the Quanta Podcast, where we explore the frontiers of fundamental science and math. I'm Samir Patel, editor-in-chief of Quanta Magazine. We clearly aren't the first to bring up this question about memory. There are some neuroscientists out there puzzling over it, and as you might expect, actually testing whether cells themselves have a form of memory. Science journalist and Quanta contributing writer Claire L. Evans explored their work in a recent story called What Can a Cell Remember? And she's here with us to talk about the piece and a little about the philosophy and sociology of science itself. Welcome to the show, Claire.
1: Thank you so much for having me.
0: Yeah, thank you. We start every conversation the same way by asking, what's the big idea? What are we exploring today?
1: It's that for the better part of the last century, we've thought about memory as being an intercellular phenomenon purely, like that it's just the consequence of collections of neurons in our brains wiring together in a phenomenon called synaptic plasticity. But there's all this really interesting new research that's showing that single cells and unicellular organisms can also remember past experiences without the benefit of a brain or a complex nervous system, which means that memory is just something bigger, more ancient, and not solely the province of neural networks in the brain.
0: Amazing. So before you embarked on reporting this story, did you have a personal conception of what you think a memory is? Like, what is a memory to you?
1: Man, I mean, definitions in this piece were so thorny. It's one of these words, memory. It's like cognition or learning or intelligence. It means very different things for different people. And I often find in my work that the most basic concepts are always the most contested ones.
0: Yeah.
1: I mean, I think of memory as a subjective phenomenon, as in like, I remember my childhood, you remember your childhood.
0: Yeah.
1: For a neuroscientist, a memory is something more behavioral. It's what remains after experience to change future behaviors. So the only way to measure it is to look at what an organism does as the result of having a memory. Like, I remember my childhood, so I cried or I smiled. Or yeah. Maybe if I were a mouse, it would be like, I remember that scary maze, so I'm going to go in the other direction. You know, it's easy to measure behaviors, but that definition kind of starts to break down at different scales. And, you know, in this piece, I'm looking at memory at the scale of the cell. And at the scale of the cell, we might see some teeny tiny behaviors that suggest a memory was formed. And I'll talk about those, I'm sure. But where do you draw the line between a behavior and something more subtle, like a chemical change? And there might be things happening in a cell that don't manifest as behavior, but nonetheless are part of memory formation. So yeah, it's really complicated.
0: As many different definitions of memory as there might be, would we consider that behavioral one that neuroscientists use kind of the prevailing wisdom, like the dominant narrative about what a memory is, that it is measurable in behavior?
1: That is definitely how neuroscientists think about memory. Yeah.
0: Okay.
1: I spoke to one neuroscientist, Nikolai Kukushkin, who was saying that that definition is prevalent because it is the easiest to measure and it became the standard definition for his discipline. But yeah, again, it's something that breaks down. Actually, the definition I like the best is one that a cognitive scientist I interviewed for the piece, Sam Gershman at Harvard, gave me. He basically said that memory is not a biological phenomenon. It's actually a physical one. Any physical medium that allows information to persist over time carries information about the past. So a chip in a stone is a memory. Footsteps in dirt are memories. Vaccinations are memories. Scars are memories. what biological systems have done, he said, is to kind of evolve to harness these physical processes that retain information and use them for their own adaptive purposes. And I mean, that's maybe a bit of a philosophical reframing, but I think it's useful and it certainly helps you get outside of that brain-centric model of memory and start thinking about it more broadly.
0: Yeah, I want to get into that philosophical side of it later in the conversation. Let's start with this idea that there is some evidence in the natural world that whether it's unicellular creatures or something else can remember things without a nervous system. So a nervous system is not a prerequisite to develop even the behavioral definition of memory. Does that sound right?
1: Yeah, totally. I mean, plenty of brainless organisms can remember. They just use different mechanisms. If you look at slime molds, they leave behind these chemical traces in their environment that help them map where they've been. And that's a form of externalized spatial memory. Ants have brains, but they do the same thing with pheromones. Bacteria, in the process of chemotaxis, as they're moving towards more favorable environments, they're constantly comparing their current and previous conditions. Effectively, that operates as memory, even if it's a different mechanism. So these are just all these ancient, more basal forms of memory that neuroscience hasn't previously considered to be part of its ken, but they certainly are everywhere in nature.
0: I love how in the story you track back to a set of experiments from curious scientists when this first started to emerge. Now, science probably for a long time had a very human-centered view of what constituted memory. So I wonder if you can tell us a little bit about some of these first curious people that examined the phenomenon of aneural memory, memory without a nervous system.
1: Yeah. I mean, what was so interesting about this piece for me as a writer is that the entire field of cellular memory research was effectively forgotten. Like, it's a great metaphor, and it's now being re-remembered by a new generation of scientists. But it goes back to the 1900s. A zoologist named Herbert Spencer Jennings, who wrote this book called The Behavior of the Lower Organisms, and he did a lot of experiments on unicellular creatures, but one particularly interesting one on the ciliate Stentor roselli, which is this trumpet-shaped ciliate. It's actually quite big. It's visible to the naked eye. If you've ever had like an aquarium, you've probably seen one stuck to the side of your aquarium. It can be found in freshwater ponds and lakes all around the world. It anchors itself to its environment with this sticky foot called a holdfast, and it uses cilia to waft food particles into its mouth. What Jennings did is that he systematically bothered this tiny creature with squirts of red dye. And what he found was that over time, it would ratchet up its response to that irritation. So at first, it would bend away from the dye and try to avoid it. And when that didn't work, it would reverse the direction of its ciliates and kind of spit back at the pipette. And if that didn't work, then it would shrink back into its little holdfast and hide out for a few seconds. And if that didn't work, and if all else had failed, it would pull up stakes and swim away elsewhere and set up shop somewhere else. So we have, in these experiments, a creature that, again, has no nervous system, has no brain, doesn't have two neurons to scratch together, but it's responding to its experience with this hierarchy of behaviors. And each of those behaviors requires some prior knowledge of what happened with the previous one, right? Like, don't swim away until you've tried everything else. And that implies that the ciliate remembers what happened to it before. That's the earliest example of this kind of work with unicellular organisms, but there was also some work done in the 50s by a scientist named Beatrice Gelber at the University of Chicago. Interesting character. She came to science late in life after her kids had left the house and was sort of an iconoclast. But she conducted this series of experiments with paramecium, training them, essentially, to associate a metal wire with food. The analogy I use in the piece is like Pavlov's Petri dish. These were studies of associative learning in cells. So the same way that Pavlov's dogs would salivate at the sound of a bell, these paramecium would move towards a wire that had been coated in bacteria previously. So these are like experiments that showed that cells are maybe capable of remembering as some form of associative learning. But both of these threads were kind of abandoned because they went against the prevailing orthodoxy of their time. You know, in Jennings' time, it was believed that unicellular creatures were driven by tropisms, which are kind of automatic responses to external factors like light and chemical gradients and gravity. So all this evidence that they found didn't fit into the prevailing models, and their work was pretty much forgotten. I mean, Gelber disappeared from science in the 60s, and Jennings' work was considered to be not reproducible until very recently.
0: And I'd love to hear about that. So I'm assuming that because we're talking about it, it's not exactly forgotten anymore. So tell us a little bit about the neuroscientists that you interviewed for this story who essentially revived Jennings' path of research.
1: Yeah. This is kind of where a really interesting scientist named Jeremy Gunawardena figures into the story. And Gunawardena actually trained as a mathematician. He's a systems biologist now. Until this year, he was at Harvard Medical School. He just set up a cellular learning lab at University Pompeu Fabra in Barcelona. Mm-hmm. In 2010, he heard about these experiments with Stentor Bozzelli, and he thought they were really fascinating. And he started poking around to see what the literature was on this, to see if it had ever been successfully reproduced. And he found out that the only real attempt to reproduce it had been done in the 60s in a kind of shoddy study on a completely different ciliate called Stentor coeruleus, which is also a very interesting organism that may well have the capacity to remember things, but it wasn't relevant to these experiments. So that was enough for him to decide it was worthwhile to take on the project. And he ended up running these Stentor experiments, his term, as a skunkworks project within his own lab on nights and weekends because he couldn't really convince anyone to get into it. And it took him 9 years, but he published the results in 2019. And he found, basically, I mean, with a bit more kind of statistical analysis and specificity, that Jennings was right. This little ciliate can, in effect, quote unquote, change its mind about how to respond to stimulus. And that reveals this sort of capacity for a relatively complex decision-making process based on experience.
0: Do we have a sense of the mechanism for that kind of behavior? Is there a sense of how a neural memory is stored?
1: Not yet. I mean, the funny thing about this is that it's an old field, but it's also really new. We are now just kind of back at the drawing board, and we're now just sort of doing these behavioral studies and looking at these organisms, but we don't really know what mechanism. There's been some kind of computational modeling of potential molecular mechanisms. The work is beginning, and Gunawardena has just set up a lab to do this work more systematically, so hopefully we'll have more indication of what's going on there, but yeah, we don't really know.
0: Yeah. I'd love to talk about this idea that our own cells could show a form of memory independent of the rest of our systems.
1: Yeah. Turns out cells in our bodies have a lot in common with free living cells in the wild. I mean, of course, that makes evolutionary sense, right? Because all eukaryotic cells trace their origins to a free living ancestor. And living systems at any scale can't learn from experience or adapt to experience without some form of memory. At any scale, remembering what happens to you is useful for survival. And nervous systems have only been around for, what, 550 million years. So plenty of living things were getting along and surviving just fine without the benefit of neurons. But it's interesting to think about the different context. So obviously a free living cell moves through the world. It's looking for food. It's looking for survival. Cells in our bodies are a little bit more fixed, but they also have to respond to their environment. They also have to survive in their own way. I spoke to this neuroscientist for this piece, Nikolai Kukushkin, who's at the Center for Neuroscience at NYU, and he describes what it's like to be a single cell within this warm darkness of the multicellular body. And for that cell, experience is fairly limited. It comes in the form of chemical signals, things like nutrients and salts and hormones and signaling molecules from other cells. You know, it's chemical patterns spaced in time. And each of those chemicals affects the cell at different rates and in different ways, setting off these different changes, each of which in turn affect how the cell responds to new signals. And at the level of the cell, that's what experience is. That's what memory is. It's all kind of baked into one thing.
0: I guess the question that comes up is, yes, cells have some kind of responses to their environment. What makes it a memory? What are the attributes of memory that we can start to apply to this? So you mentioned Kukushkin's work. I wonder if you could walk us through it a little bit.
1: Yeah. What is a memory is basically the overarching question I'm asking in this piece. Yeah. And I don't think I come to a conclusive answer. That's what it's all about. This sort of shifting definitions and the sociological context around these loaded but essential concepts. Kukushkin's work is a really interesting way into it, though. This is going to sound tangential, but it's not. So he spent a lot of his career as a neuroscientist working with a sea slug called Aplysia californica, which is a big old purple, gross-looking sea slug. And neuroscientists love this sea slug because it's got these really simple behaviors that you can measure pretty easily. And it's got huge neurons that you can dissect out and put in a culture and they persist and you can stimulate them in different ways to examine how those neural circuits work. So it's been used in a lot of studies of learning and memory because sea slugs are capable of these basic forms of memory like habituation and sensitization. And they also exhibit this basic property of memory called the spacing effect. And anyone who's crammed for a test, you know, only to forget everything a few days later, knows what this is like, right? You've experienced the spacing effect. Repetition boosts the strength of a memory. And the corollary to that is that it also slows down forgetting, which is a separate phenomenon called the forgetting curve. But these are phenomena that have been shown in people, in animals, in bees and fruit flies, and in sea slugs. And Kukushkin had seen that spacing effect at work in sea slugs, and he knew how to look for them. Like, he knew how to expose these sea slug neurons to different timed chemical patterns and measure how long the neurons retained information. And he wondered if the same kind of experiment could be done with non-neural cells, and if non-neural cells also exhibited this phenomenon of the spacing effect. So he did this amazing experiment where he isolated some human kidney cells and some human neuroblastoma cells, which are immature nerve cells derived from malignant tumors. And they engineered those cells to produce a glowing protein whenever a certain gene was activated, a gene called CRE, or camp response element, that they knew from sea slug research was involved with memory formation. And with that glowing protein in place, they were able to see when the cells formed a memory and for how long. So what they did was they exposed the cells to these precisely timed bursts of chemicals, basically imitating what, quote unquote, experience is like for a cell. And what they found was that both the kidney and the nerve cells could finally differentiate between these patterns of chemicals, and they both showed the spacing effect. So when Kukushkin exposed the cells to steady bursts of chemicals for 3 minutes straight, they would activate that memory gene. It would make the cells glow, but only for a few hours. But if you delivered the same amount of chemicals as shorter bursts in time, like 10 minutes apart from each other, then the cells would glow for like an entire day. The memory was a lot stronger. So what that means is that the spacing effect, which is just a cornerstone of how memory works in people and as well as across the entire animal kingdom, is something that reaches all the way down to the cellular level. And obviously the mechanism is different in a cell. We don't quite know what it is, but the effect is the same. And that really blew my mind.
0: Yeah, that blows my mind too, because the spacing effect is something I think people, they don't know it by that name necessarily, but it's a familiar concept. It's intuitive. I'm trying to learn how to play guitar. I know if I sit down for 3 hours at a time, I'm not going to get any better. But if I space it out and I do it in 20 minute or half an hour chunks, the muscle memory, everything just builds a little bit better. The idea that that would work at a cellular level is strange, but your story had kind of an adaptive explanation for it that to me made a lot of sense.
1: Yeah. I mean, it's a phenomenon that is as relevant for a whole human being as it is for a cell. And it makes sense from, again, an evolutionary perspective, because regularly spaced information is evidence of a steady, consistent world. And in a steady and consistent world, whatever you remember and learn will be useful to you for a long time. But if you live in a chaotic world where you're constantly being exposed to random, unexpected bursts of chemicals, it doesn't really make sense to remember anything for very long. And these are dynamics that are relevant to really any living thing.
0: Okay, so there's a couple of proxies at work here, right? So we're using the CRE gene activation as a proxy for learning, and then we're using the presence of the spacing effect as a hallmark of memory. So that's a bit of a proxy of memory. So there's some kind of mental semantic connections we're making to ask the question, is this cell developing a memory? So there's still room for one to argue around it. Did Kukushkin feel like this is something that people are responding to in a positive way? Or is it more like we're still a little bit on the fringes here in terms of at least using the term memory to describe the process that they were seeing experimentally?
1: I think we're still very much on the fringes.
0: Yeah.
1: It's something that like the general public is responding to very strongly. It was actually really funny. I mean, once that paper was published, I was tracking Kukushkin's responses on social media to people who were very enthusiastically saying like, so the body does keep the score. You know, and obviously these kinds of simplifications that get people really excited. It's not really exactly what we're talking about, but it was funny to watch him valiantly try to explain, well, this is more granular than that, et cetera. But yeah, it's still quite marginal, but it also comes out of this long legacy of aplysia research, which is such an unexpected evolution from sea slugs to human cells to the very foundations of memory.
0: Where do you feel like you, as a person who spent a lot of time with this subject, ended up on what it's fair to call a memory and what isn't?
1: Honestly, I feel like I'm reveling in the ambiguity of it.
0: Okay.
1: I think, again, I'm a writer, not a scientist,
0: yeah.
1: And I find ambiguity really interesting. I think it's very productive in a way, and I think it's conducive to useful interdisciplinary dialogue. Like, I think it's a good thing if neuroscientists and cognitive scientists and systems biologists and computer scientists are all looking at the same phenomena through different lenses and trying to find common ground. Also, I think the more we're able to expand our definitions, the more we realize how much we have in common with all these more quote-unquote primitive forms of life. And that gets me really jazzed, because anything that takes our human-centric worldview down a peg and brings us into conversation with the rest of the living world is probably good for us.
0: That's an interesting perspective because it essentially says it may not matter in a scientific context whether you call it a memory or not, but in a wider social context, it actually feels really meaningful.
1: Yeah, exactly.
0: Well, this has been great, Claire. Thank you for talking through the story with us. I think everyone should go out and read it. What Can a Cell Remember? We always like to end our episodes with a recommendation from our guests. So what's exciting your imagination this week?
1: There's this YouTube channel called Journey to the Microcosmos. Are you familiar with this?
0: I'm not, but I want to hear about it.
1: It's an amazing YouTube channel of incredibly beautiful microscopic photography of the microcosmos. They actually stopped making videos recently, but they have this 24-hour streaming video called Lo-Fi Microbes to Study To. That is just an endless stream of beautiful unicellular creatures, tardigrades, blobbing around in their secret world set to ambient music. And I wrote a lot of this piece with that in another tab. I found it very helpful and relaxing.
0: Yeah, that sounds awesome. Well, thanks again for joining us, Claire. I'm looking forward to the next time we can have you on.
1: Yeah, me too.
0: Also on Quanta this week, you can read a story about the mechanical forces involved in how cells form a living creature and the latest math related to the simplex method, which can be used to optimize multiple variables in a system. We're going to leave you today with a musical interlude brought to you by today's guest, because in addition to being an award-winning science writer, Claire L. Evans is also the singer of the Grammy-nominated pop group Yacht. This is Little Instant from their 2019 record Chain Tripping, courtesy of DFA Records.

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I'm Quanta's editor-in-chief, Samir Patel. 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The production team is Ali Budner, Deborah J. Balthazar, Genevieve Sponsler, and Tommy Bazarian. 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

0: This is The Making of a Moral Leader, the story of Chaplain Colonel Shahbaz, the first Muslim full colonel chaplain in the United States Army. Episode 2.
1: It wasn't that I loved the military. It was like, this is the only thing that I could do, right? I didn't have a trade. I didn't have a skill. At that time, I didn't have an education. So when I'm coming up through the ranks, after I straightened myself out to, right, you know, make E5, make a sergeant, I'm thinking to myself, hey, all that stuff they doing over there, I'm out. I ain't going to no parties. I ain't fussing with no supervisors. This is my last chance.
0: The military is a machine. And for a black Muslim chaplain, that machine has sharp edges.

0: What crucible did they put you through? I know the Army ain't giving away commissions.
1: Sergeant First Class Ritter. He's the guy who actually helped me through the paperwork. I had a bonus for field artillery. I got to wait 3 or 4 years before, you know, I get commissioned. He said, no, it's not true. He said, if you're moving from enlisted to a commissioned officer, they'll let you out of the contract. I said, what? Right, so he helped me with the 4187, sent me to some guy who was working down in, they call it the AG, Adjutant General Officers. This guy also was like a Sergeant First Class. He's walking me through the paperwork. And so I'm saying to myself, my unit don't really like me, so I'm probably not going to get any recommendations. So I don't know if it's still the process, but it got denied at the battalion. It got denied at the brigade, but it had to go through HRC, right? It doesn't matter if it gets denied at the battalion or the brigade. They got to send it up to the top. And at the time, they had just gotten their first Muslim chaplain on active duty. His name was Abdul Rashid Muhammad. And so because he got to be on active duty, they were looking for other Muslim chaplains.
0: All right, so you got it in your mind. This is what you want to do. What's next? OCS? You got to get your credentials?
1: Yeah, I got to get commissioned. So we sent in a SF-86 to do a background check. I'm worried about that because I had Article 15. I've been to jail and all that kind of stuff. But what I found out in that process, if you hadn't had a field grade Article 15, which is the next level Article 15, you still can go to OCS. So I got commissioned as a second lieutenant. And then once you get commissioned as a second lieutenant, you got to go to seminary, right? There's no seminary in the United States at this time for Muslims, right? So, you know, the first Islamic seminary was in Virginia, Leesburg, Virginia. I got commissions as a second lieutenant. And, you know, for chaplains, you got to leave active duty to go get this 3-year degree. And then you come back to active duty. So I went to Virginia, worked nights at Walmart, and was going to school during the day. Still had a wife and 2 kids. We had to go to chaplain officer basic school. Within those 3 years, went to chaplain officer basic school, and then came back to active duty as a captain.
0: Education wasn't just an advancement. It was protection.
1: Well, most chaplains are coming from off the street. So they're teaching you how to wear the uniform. They're teaching you how to march. They're teaching you how to get up for formation, teaching you how to go on roll march, PT test. It's a basic training for chaplains. They try to teach you how to be a soldier. So I was enlisted. So it was a gentleman's course for me.
0: Yeah.
1: Right? Yeah. So it takes basically 25 years to become a colonel, right? Mm-hmm. 20, 25 years. You still got to go to war college to be eligible for those stars, right? That's almost like winning the lottery. And for the Muslim chaplain, one commander told me, for me to get to war college, which I went, he said it was like winning the lottery 3 times in the same day because it never happened. So you got to go to war college. You got to pass war college. When you get out of war college, you got to work for general officers, right? So I worked for 1-star, 2-star, 3-star, 4-star. And in those jobs, you got to do well to keep going up.
0: What fields do you have graduate degrees in?
1: Higher education administration, because I want to be a college president when I get out. And then I have a doctorate degree in Christianity because all of my soldiers are Christians, right? So I wanted to be educated in what they particularly believe. Even though I grew up Christian, I wanted to be, you know, really confident in what I was saying. And so I have a master's degree in higher education administration. I have a master's degree in ethics and philosophy. I have a master's degree in Islamic studies. And then I have a master's degree in social work and community activism.
0: That's fire right there.
1: Thank you.
0: That's fire right there. Oh, we're talking with you in a foxhole. We just go on, going all out into the universe. But again, that builds your understanding of so much of human nature and spirituality. Right. But you academics, yeah, you. I'm so passionate about that myself. Still thinking about going to school again.
1: Yeah.
0: And

0: because there's things I don't feel that confident about. I want some more education. But I found that was a transition for me as well, because most of my academic peers come from a totally different background. Some of them were very anti-military, but I didn't have no conflicts with them, you know, but the respect from being an adjunct to finally getting a doctorate, how that's different, you right. know.
1: Yeah.
0: Didn't know that world existed, but I had to had to learn the hard way.
1: Right.
0: And I know earning a doctorate ain't no joke.
1: Ain't no joke.
0: You got
1: bro.
0: Two of them. But more significantly, you as a force multiplier, you have created others.
1: Yes, 14 to be exact. I lend out the talents that God has given me, and I do it for free.
2: That you get to know one another, whether they're Christian, whether they're Jewish, whether they're pagan, whether they're Sabians, whether they're Zoroastrians, it does not matter. Our obligation is to other human beings. Why is that important? Allah says, who is more wrong than a person who blocks people from the path of God?
0: What is the difference between preaching, lay people, and teaching, theology, etc., in terms of what you allow people to do in terms of, I don't know, services?
1: Yeah, for the Muslims, it's the same as for the folks in the church. You know, you preach on Friday as opposed mm-hmm. to Sunday. And then we have throughout the week, we might have a Quranic study class, like Christians would have a Bible study class. So preaching is one thing on Friday. That's when we, you know, get everybody together and you give them a word for the week. The weekly Quranic study is just teaching people really about their faith in general instead of them trying to figure it out on their own.
0: Most of the work is listening.
2: I think it's imperative to have somebody to listen and not judge them, to be able to have somebody to just say, I see where you're coming from. I have some of the same issues. Your faith is not going to stop me from coming to help you. Your gender is not going to stop me. I don't care what you call yourself.
0: You have a good foundation in pretty much all the major world religions as part of what you do. How much time do you spend just counseling people from all faiths or no faiths at all?
1: That's probably about 99.9% of what I do. Just counseling people, helping them through life's problems, helping intervene between them and the commander. And then I advise the commanders on, you know, what's going on in the world and the region. Like I'll be going to Malaysia here soon. And so I'll interact with the Muslim people there, the imams or the mullahs, and serve as a bridge for my commander and my unit.
0: You give things context,
1: yes,
0: know, and reasons for why people think the way they do.
1: That's correct.
0: And I remember you, I think I heard you mention something about that you could have grown a beard, but you chose not to.
1: That's right.
0: That's like a doable thing, but like one more rock in the way that's when you're right. trying to get up to the top, because it's not important enough. It's a thing, but is it that?
1: It's minuscule. When you're looking at big pictures, right? Because traditions are important, right? And so you sitting at the table with 50 other men and you're in there in your religious regalia with a long beard and a kufi on. Yeah, how many of those folks are going to trust you? It ain't happening, right? And so I think a lot of times we don't look big picture. We look at our individual needs. I'm in rooms now, you know, that I never dreamed of being in because I'm a soldier. You know, I do what other soldiers do. I look like other soldiers look, you know, always got a fresh haircut, always got a starch uniform on, always got a clean face. Right. And so soldiers trust soldiers. Even in my times where I was serving in Iraq and they were fighting Muslims. Right. You know, it was time for me to do a memorial service. And I was really worried, because they could have most easily replaced me. I'm a Muslim and their friends just got killed by Muslims.
0: Mm-hmm.
1: And it was like, absolutely not. Shabazz is our chaplain. He's doing the memorial service. You see what I'm saying? Because they trusted me. Now, had I been walking around base with my beard and my kufi on and my thobe, you know, looking like I wasn't a part of them, that never would have happened.
0: Misconceptions, bias, suspicions. He faced all of it, and he kept showing up.
1: And I remember going to my first duty station as a captain, reach out to shake the commander's hand. He said, hey, he didn't even shake my hand. He said, we got some problems with your religion and how you guys treat women. Have a nice day. And he didn't talk to me for 9 months. So for me, at that time, as I started to develop my leadership philosophy, I said, man, I got to find a way to crack this code because they're not accepting me. And the only way I knew how to do that was to be an exceptional soldier. Right. So when they having physical tests, I'm out there crushing the physical fitness tests. When they're doing anything, I'm looking like a stellar soldier. And so that attracted soldiers to me. Right. And so if you're not cognizant of what's around you, you're going to always fail. And we had somewhere in between 19 Muslim chaplains over the years. And I tell you, you know, 3/4 of them are bowed out. Yeah. They didn't know how to adjust. But you know, that's a big culture shift, right? And so, and it's basically almost an appointed position. So they have to have a level of trust and comfort with their own selves, right? It's because it really has nothing to do with me. I've done the job. I've done all the jobs. So I'm, you know, just more qualified. But, you know, you're talking about 250 years of either Protestant or Catholic chaplain. Now you got this guy who happens to be Muslim and he's knocking at the door. Probably a lot of fears for them is like, man, is he going to come in and change something? Is, you know, we're going to, yeah, I can only imagine their particular fears, but that's where I am.
0: So how did you get around the haters doing what you did? Cut you from the group and some many. No one ain't nobody want to play with you no more.
1: Yeah, that's right.
0: Who are your new playmates at this point? I mean, who your boys from the field artillery, are they hanging out with you when you get through OCS? Where are you at with those people?
1: Well, you know, ain't nobody hanging out with your boss. I'm too radioactive. You know, I'm a Muslim chaplain. 9/11 happened. Ain't nobody playing with me. And so what I had to learn to do is play by myself. Right. So everything really is about connection. So even though, you know, I was the Muslim chaplain, I'm still playing basketball with the guys. I'm still lifting weights with the guys, you know. And so sometimes you're meeting those guys outside of uniform. They say, oh, brother, cool. You know, we sit down, we talk, we laugh, we play cards. And then the next day they see me in uniform. They're not really even thinking about the chaplain thing.
0: Right.
1: And then the second tier comes by. They see this crescent moon on my uniform. They say, oh, hell, he the Muslim chaplain? And he cool like that? So some of those inroads of connection helped me to make friends. Then there's another layer. So I'm a member of Omega Psi Phi, right?
0: I did when I was... You just had to take them all. So you definitely got all the black career. We can just put that away.
1: No, right.
0: Let's not even break that up.
1: That's right. That gave me an inroad. So you go into fraternity meetings, you know, you going to different events they had. Oh, the Muslim chaplain is frat, right? So that's knocking down all those barriers. And then just being a Q-dog, people are like, oh, he real, right? He authentic. He a Q? Yeah, so, you know, all those things helped me, which is amazing, man. Like, honestly, when you're talking about being a chaplain, being a Muslim chaplain, how you gonna connect with people, all those things that happened to me, all those things I did in college, like pledging Q, all those things have served me.
0: So the cultural shift from enlisted to officer, what's happening there?
1: Man, I tell you, I've been masterful in navigating that space. And not all on intention, but it became intentional once I understood the chaplain is not like a regular officer. I can go into spaces regular officers can't go. I could go hang out down at the DFAC with all the Omegas, with all the soldiers, with E1 through E8. And they say, man, the chaplain is doing his job. So I've been able to navigate the officer space by just being a chaplain and still kind of staying connected to the community. Regular officers, they got to be in the office and hang out with other officers because you get the fraternization thing. That's not a thing for the chaplain. That's not a thing for the chaplain. So that's how I've navigated that space and became, as you see on the internet, an internet favorite.
3: Chap, chap, chap it up. Chap it up.
4: Gonna be thousands of people who don't believe in you. You shouldn't be one of them. Don't let that go over your head. 0450. I'm not starting. I'm done, son.
1: Woo! Because I'm a chaplain, but I strictly fight for the soldiers. I strictly fight for the soldiers. I'm hanging out with soldiers. I'm taking pictures with soldiers. Because soldiers, even though I'm a chaplain, they focus on this bird. I took a picture with Colonel Shabazz. I was talking to Colonel Shabazz. He texted me, Colonel. So I've been able to navigate that space because I understood the enlisted side. Ain't no enlisted person just hanging out with colonels.
0: That's right.
1: It ain't happening.
5: He wasn't just an officer. He was a symbol. Race, faith, identity, all of it shaped how he had to move. In episode 3, we explore what Shabazz hopes to leave behind and what his story teaches us about leadership and legacy.
6: And that's it for this mini episode of What's Ray Saying? I'm Tiffany, the one who holds it all together in the background. And our production team for this episode includes Jocelyn Gonzalez of PRX Productions, with music by our very own son, RJ Christian. So how does the source of Black knowledge come to gain this wisdom that he shares? Research, a lot of experience, and some good old-fashioned schooling. So if you like what you hear, tell a friend. Until next time, like, share, download, and keep asking your friends, what's Ray saying?

This is Bird Note. As a flock of ducks lift off from a marsh, their wings reveal large patches of powder blue and emerald. These dabbling ducks are called blue-winged teal. They're petite birds, noticeably smaller than mallards. The male's blue-gray head has a bright white crescent at the base of the bill, and his cinnamon sides and underparts are peppered with dark dots. Females are mottled grayish-brown. Blue-winged teal are long-distance migrants, traveling from nesting areas in Canada and the U.S. to South America for the winter. They feed in shallow water, with a preference during the breeding season for snails and fly larvae. In fall and winter, they seek out plant matter, especially seeds. Blue-winged teal pair up during the winter and migrate together in spring to a nesting area, often to where the female was born. There, the female will lay about 10 eggs, which hatch after 3 weeks. Once the eggs hatch, mother and ducklings walk away from the nest area within 24 hours, never to return to their nest again. Within just weeks, the young will be flying and ready to join their parents in their great migration south. For Bird Note, I'm Michael Stein.

0: Do you have a name for your go-kart?
1: Yes, this is Red Fire.
0: Zella Lasur takes off from Singing Waters Church in a red golf cart. Taped to her windshield, a handicap placard and a sign that says Avalon Meals on Wheels. She runs the only Meals on Wheels program on Catalina Island.
2: Meals on Wheels, Sherry.
0: The program feeds the elderly, about a dozen people a day. During the summer, that number triples.
3: Do you think most people who visit the island like tourists would be surprised to know there's an active Meals on Wheels program here?
1: Yes, because when I'm driving around town, they'll say, Meals on Wheels, because they see the sign on my window on my golf cart. And 9 out of 10 times they stop me so they can ask me about it.
0: Zella and the other volunteers make deliveries to the homebound clients 6 days a week. Some clients can walk to get their food. Those people eat at the church.
4: There's a lot of people that are older that come here. Either they've lived on the island and then they retire, or they come here later in life.
0: Colin Eubank works in the City of Avalon's Community Services Department. His job is to work with Zella. It's Tuesday, his turn to pick up the food. Today's meal is from Antonio's Pizzeria, an old school joint nestled in downtown Avalon. There are two options on the menu, a white pizza called a cheese crisp or a barbecue sandwich. Partnering with the restaurants instead of cooking at the church was Zella's idea. She also took Meals on Wheels fundraising into her own hands, and now both the city and the local Rotary Club fund it.
4: It was really developed and really has grown and been cultivated into such a reliable thing because of Zella's work.
0: Zella really thinks about all the details, like timing.
1: Usually it takes about, at the most, 45 minutes to an hour. So everybody gets their meal within an hour, and it's still hot, which is the most important thing.
0: She ordered custom-made carriers for the food. They're insulated, and they have metal frames on the outside.
1: Because if the frame isn't on it, the food gets crushed.
0: She even learned to text last year. Now coordinating food orders is much easier.
1: Thank my son and daughter-in-law, because they put me on their family plan.
2: Just put it here.
1: Meals on Wheels, Suzanne. And then when we hear her, we know she's here.
0: Zella has always loved helping people. In high school, she spent summers in Avalon and worked as a switchboard operator.
1: The children used to call us to help, so we would help them with their homework because we were information.
0: Eventually, she became a nurse. She doesn't work full-time anymore, but she still picks up shifts at the Catalina Medical Center.
3: Are you close to retirement?
1: Oh, I don't know what that means. Everybody tells me I'm retired, and I go, I'm not good at that.
2: Hello, darling.
0: We're at Bob's house. It's at the top of a hill, and you can see the ocean. Bob is in bed when Zella arrives.
1: Hi, Bob.
5: Hi.
1: How you doing today?
5: I'm cold.
1: Oh, you're cold.
5: Yeah.
1: You need me to get an extra blanket or anything?
5: No, that's why I'm in bed.
1: All right. Okay. We'll see you tomorrow.
5: Good.
1: All right.
5: Thank you.
1: You're welcome, hon.
0: Then on Front Street in downtown Avalon, a woman calls out to Zella.
6: Oh.
0: It's about a meal for her neighbor, Randy.
6: I can't hear you, Sharon. I have Randy.
1: <That's>, she's already called us 10 times this morning.
0: Later, Randy. Zella knocks on Randy's door.
1: Hi, Randy. And he's not here. Okay. And so I will just leave his lunch here, so.
0: Zella has more years behind her than ahead of her. Yet she organizes her life around helping other people.
1: We really don't know why, but we've had more deaths in the last couple of years for some reason.
0: When friends and neighbors in the program get sick or pass away suddenly, it takes an emotional toll.
1: When there's a funeral here, the whole town shows up, you know. And we have a graveyard here, but it's now full.
7: Good morning, Meals on Wheels.
8: Thank you.
1: There you go.
8: Appreciate it.
1: Uh-huh.
8: All right, thank you.
1: It makes me feel good every day that everybody got a meal and everything went okay.
0: On Catalina Island, this is Beandria July for the Transom Traveling Workshop.
9: Thank you so much. Record, record, record, record, record, record, record, record, record, record, record, record, record, record, record, record, record, record, record, record, record, record, record, record, record, record, record, record, record, record, record, record, record, record, record, record, record, record, record, record, record, record, record, record, record, record, record, record, record, record, 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record, record, record, record, record, record, record, record, record, record, record, record, record, record, record, record, record, record, record, record, record, record, record, record, record, record, record, record, record, record, record, record, record, record, record, record, record, record, record, record, record, record, record, record, record, record, record, record, record, record, record, record, record, record, record, record, record, record, record, record, record, record, record, record, record, record, record, record, record, record, record, record, record, record, record, record, record, record, record, record, record, record, record, record, record, record, record, record, record, record, record, record, record, record, record, record, record, record, record, record, record, record, record, record, record, record, record, record, record, record, record, record, record, record

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2: Further north as you go, straight through Sunday late day, the overall chances for wet weather low. There are still at least a few chances for showers and thunderstorms central and south. Patchy fog, a possibility in the Olive Branch area for the wee hours of the morning, or dry Friday, more fog Friday night. Overnight low 70s and our Friday high approaching 95. For the Vicksburg area, cloudy through the night to low mid-70s. We'll see some sunshine building our way for Friday. Another scorcher, the high 100. Hattiesburg area, dry through the night to low mid-70s. Scattered thunderstorms coming our way by Friday afternoon, and our Friday high reaching the upper 90s. I'm meteorologist Jennifer Naramore. 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

0: Welcome to USC Annenberg's This California Life. I'm Megan Donis. This season, we document Altadena after the fires, following this remarkable community as it recovers and rebuilds. As part of our series, we collaborated with the Charlotta Bass Journalism and Justice Lab at USC. And in our next story, Bass fellow Daniela Lake explores what the Black community in Altadena can learn from another thriving Black community consumed by fire during the Tulsa Race Massacre of 1921.
1: And then we start coming further across Altadena Drive, and that's when we were literally like you just walked us right into a volcano, an active volcano. Everything was on fire. Everything. The bushes, the trees, the houses.
2: It was like a blowtorch just right over everything.
3: I've never seen anything like that. Never, no.
4: You're listening to Rooted in Recovery, a podcast series from the USC Charlotta Bass Lab, exploring how Altadena's Black community is recovering after the devastating Eden fire. I'm Daniela Lake, a master's student in journalism at USC and Bass Lab fellow. Each episode will highlight a different piece of the story, from Black food culture to mental health, memory, and rebuilding. But in this first episode, we begin with the fire itself.
1: And that's when the wind really started cranking. And I was like, you know what, we're in trouble. This is bad. And then you could hear the radio, and you could hear them start calling out streets, going, wait a minute, that's impossible for the fire to have gone down that far. Now it's into the community. Now it's no longer a hillside or a brush fire.
4: That's Keith Holloway, a Pasadena fire engineer. His station was one of the first at the scene of the fire.
1: The wind was blowing so hard a couple times, I had to literally back up because I couldn't walk forward. It was blowing all the stuff in my face. I couldn't see, so I had to back into the fire and back into the houses. Everything was on fire. I mean, literally, it was like looking or standing inside of a glowing toaster.
4: He's been a firefighter for over 40 years. He's seen a lot of disasters, but nothing like the Eden fire.
1: I was here for the Northridge earthquake, all the whole Y2K funny business. I mean, a lot of stuff. The LA riots after they had the verdict for Rodney King. I was here for all that stuff. So I've seen some things, but nothing ever to that magnitude. It's unrecognizable. Looked like somebody dropped an atomic bomb. It was an experience, definitely an apocalyptic experience.
4: Altadena residents, like the Wilson family, would also describe the Eden fire as apocalyptic.
2: And you can literally see everything was just burning. Everything just from the mountains down to almost Muir High School was just on fire. So once I went up, turned the corner, and the church was on fire.
4: The Eden fire burned over 9,000 structures. 6,000 of those were family homes. Like many residents who lost their home and place of work, Reverend Andre Wilson lost both his home and church to the Eden fire. He's served as the pastor of Altadena United Methodist Church for almost a decade.
2: In order to process it, you have to be alone. And when you're moving like this, you don't really have time to process it. I've been moving, trying to get my check-in on congregation members, trying to find new facilities, trying to get aid. So you really hadn't had time to process it. I went by yesterday to try to process. And even then, people were yelling at me, hey, get your head up, it's all going to be okay. It's hard to process because people really want you to be better. And they actually don't really understand that mourning is a good part of healing.
5: For many of us, we're not really sure like what day it is. You know, it is like you're grieving, someone's died. And so life continues, but you're sort of in a daydream sort of state. You're exhausted, you have a lot of moving parts. You're not in your home element. You're in a new place, or you're in someone else's home, or in a new place. And then your church home is gone.
4: That's Heather Wilson. The Wilson family is staying with relatives as they recover.
5: So everyone's routine who's been affected is upside down. And yet people kind of expect you to act like none of this has happened, and you still have obligations to fulfill. So it's a balancing act.
2: I know everybody in that neighborhood. I grew up in Altadena. That's everybody I know. So that compounds it, because even people that aren't part of the church, I know I've lost home. So it's just surreal. Everybody you know has lost something.
4: When visiting Altadena now, some streets like Lincoln Avenue appear somewhat normal at first. One sign reads $40 for 2 weeks of yoga, and some restaurants like Perry's Joint are still open. But then you turn the corner on a street like Altadena Drive, and you're hit with the devastation. Avison Charter Schools is burned, and for some homes, all that's left are the front staircase and chimney. For one house, it's the washer and dryer. But what was Altadena like before this devastation? Because of the fire, some people were learning for the first time that Altadena was 18% Black and that it had a thriving Black community with Black-owned businesses and Black homeowners. Heather Wilson recalls her first impression of Altadena back when she was visiting her childhood friend.
5: When I was about 8 or 9, we went over to her house, and her father was a dentist. And, you know, I was walking around, and she had a nice home, and there were, like, Black people around. And where I was raised, that just, they were not there. And so it was so refreshing as a little girl to see your just regular Black folk walking around, living their lives, being teachers and doctors and dentists or whatever. And that was really just a beautiful thing for me as a little Black girl in an area that I didn't see a lot of people that looked like me. So it was a very, very special and unique place. And over time, because of the beauty by the mountains, you had more and more people, Latinos and Asians and whites and Armenians kind of slowly move in. And so it was it's a very multicultural, but has a really strong African American history here. And that's really, really special, especially in Southern California. And it's also unique because, as he was saying, in Southern California, we tend to be very segregated when we go home. There's tons of everything in SoCal, but at home, most neighborhoods are all one thing or another. And so Altadena was really, really unique in that, not only for the history of having the middle-class Blacks there, but also later on to being such a welcoming place for all persons to come. And it's a really beautiful thing. One of the reasons we really appreciate when my daughter goes to school, you have a bit of everything. And you don't see that a lot in LA.
4: Similarly, attorney Lee Merritt, a civil rights attorney, reflected on how seeing Altadena's Black community positively impacted his upbringing. He's known for his work on racial justice, including cases related to police brutality and hate crimes, such as when 25-year-old Ahmaud Arbery was shot and killed by 3 white men in Georgia back in 2020. Attorney Merritt represented Ahmaud Arbery's family. It was a case that, along with the murder of Breonna Taylor and George Floyd, sparked national outrage in 2020. Attorney Merritt said that being introduced to the Black community in Altadena changed his life trajectory.
6: In high school, I was adopted by my grandmother who lived in Pasadena. And it was really a turning point in my life because she was pulling me out of detention, expulsion in my prior school, gang violence, and a number of other things. I was introduced to this cocoon of a community in Altadena, Pasadena. And this was a Black middle-class community with folks who, for example, were connected to Morehouse College, where I eventually went to school, where there were African-Americans who were invested in the arts, who owned property, and introduced me to a new, I guess, a Black experience that I didn't know existed. Mine was rooted in incarceration and gang violence, etc. And so this opportunity, when I was 14 or 15 transitioning into high school, was really something that put me on a path to be able to be not only have access to some of our higher learning institutions, but to be a better representative of our community as a whole.
4: But now many of those Black families are displaced. But this isn't the first time a thriving Black community was destroyed by fire. To understand Altadena's future, let's look at our past. The Tulsa Race Massacre. In the early 1900s, Tulsa, Oklahoma had its own thriving Black neighborhood, located in Tulsa's Greenwood District.
7: They called it Black Wall Street because it had almost 200 businesses.
4: Black Wall Street was a bustling hub for Black entrepreneurship. It was home to Black-owned shops, hotels, theaters, but all of that was torn apart overnight in 1921 when a white mob stormed into Black Wall Street, setting fire to everything in its path, burning homes and businesses. It's believed to be the worst incident of racial violence in American history.
7: We're talking about a community that was devastated in over less than 48 hours, over 1,550 homes and businesses destroyed. 1,550 homes and businesses destroyed. They talk about up to 300 people died, but what we do know is actually 3,000 people were disappeared, never to be heard from again.
4: Attorney DeMario Solomon Simmons represents the last living survivors of the Tulsa Race Massacre. He's also the founder of Justice for Greenwood, an organization formed almost 100 years after the massacre to get justice and reparations for the Greenwood community, which was never the same after the massacre.
7: Not one of those businesses that were impacted by the massacre are operating today. So there should be funding and consulting services for descendants to be able to build businesses back up.
4: Although the Black community in Tulsa was devastated by racial violence and Altadena was ravaged by a natural disaster, both were prosperous Black communities that were ultimately consumed by fire.
7: I think some of the parallels that we see in rebuilding is that they're going to have some of the same challenges dealing with insurance, or either not having enough insurance and not being able to get the proper information to the insurance companies. Another thing that we see that's still plaguing Greenwood today that I think is going to be a problem in Altadena and Black communities across this nation, many of these people have been living in these homes for decades, but they don't actually own the homes, meaning that they have received these homes passed down from their families, but they didn't do the proper estate planning. They haven't done proper probate. And that's a big problem that we see in Tulsa, but throughout this nation. And we have to have a program of Justice for Greenwood to address that.
4: Even in the face of these challenges, there's still hope in rebuilding.
7: I want the people of Altadena to understand that they can rebuild, and they should rebuild, and they should rebuild even forward thinking and better than what they had before. And you have to come into that mind state once you start the rebuilding. Come together as a community and say, what do we want this community to look like again? And make sure that they are standing together to not allow the vultures and the predators that want to come in and swoop up the land and get the land for cheap because people are, you know, desperate. You know, you lose everything overnight. That is something that, if it hasn't happened to you, it's very difficult to even imagine. So people are desperate. People need to live their life today. But I hope the people of Altadena can take the example of Greenwood to stick together and fight to keep the land that's been in their family for so long.
4: Even in the devastation, the birds are still chirping in Altadena. And on some lawns, grass is starting to grow again.
5: Altadena, I believe, will never be the same as it was before the fires. And it doesn't mean it's going to be worse, but it's going to be different. I do hope that it will be still a home, a beautiful place where all people can come together, Blacks and whites, and feel at home and comfortable. That is my hope.
4: The congregation of Altadena United Methodist Church has found a temporary home at Scott United Methodist Church in Pasadena. After the fires, they came together to worship and support each other.
8: Look at your neighbor. 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
4: Members of Altadena United Methodist Church call their church family home of the abundant life.
8: Home of the abundant life. Home of the abundant life.
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4: Thank you for listening to episode 1 of Rooted in Recovery. I'm Daniela Lake. 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
0: This story was reported and produced by Daniela Lake with sound mixing by Rebecca Katz. 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
10: Hi, I'm Doug Gordon, and this is Beta from Wisconsin Public Radio. The Ramones are considered by many to be the first true punk rock group. The band formed in the Forest Hill, Queens neighborhood in New York City. Joey, Johnny, Dee Dee, and Tommy all adopted the last name Ramone. It was an homage to Paul McCartney, who checked into hotels under the name Paul Ramone. We're still waiting to hear back from Paul Ramone to find out if he ever checked into hotels under the name Paul McCartney. Donna Gaines is a sociologist, journalist, and social worker from the Forest Hill area. Needless to say, she is a big Ramones fan. So she's written the biography of the group with Why the Ramones Matter.
11: This story goes back a long time. I met them formally in 1996, and by then the venomous relationship of what has been known as punk's most dysfunctional family was very well known to journalists, but also to the fans. They really didn't get along. There was a lot of infighting. All of that was known, but then when I became friends with them, you get to the inside of that, and it was just nonstop. But like every family, they banded together to do what they did best, which was give us the Ramones.
10: Hmm. You say that every Ramones song over the years has been for you. What do you mean?
11: Well, it's just something that really speaks to your soul, and you recognize yourself in it, and other people recognize themselves in it, and then when you meet them, you recognize it in each other. So it's creating a community. But in the very beginning, when they're writing a song about Carbona, not glue, when I was in high school, and I am exactly Joey's age, the age he would be today, That's what we were doing, Carbona and glue. And that was what people recreationally were involved in. It was cheap, and we were stupid. I don't recommend anyone doing it, ever. But things like, I just want to have something to do.

0: of teenage life is about teenage kicks and teenage boredom.
1: Yeah.
0: And teenage superfluousness.
1: Yeah. And then there's the Rockaway Beach Connection. That's one of their biggest songs, probably. I think it is their highest charting original song of their career. And what is the connection to you for Rockaway Beach?

0: grew up there.
1: Yeah.
0: And so just for Dee Dee, who really personifies the spirit of Rockaway Beach, as do the Ramones in general, it's just celebrating our homeland, which is a surf town. We like to say it was a drinking town with a surf

0: and generations of real scrappy DIY type outlaws.
1: Mm-hmm.
0: And really the idea that people came from nearby communities in Queens, they came from Forest Hills.
1: Mm-hmm. Yeah.
0: And they hitchhiked out, and there were girls to be flirted with, and there was pinball to play with, and you know, all sorts of savory substances to acquire.
1: Yeah.
0: And so they really grasped Queens indigenous culture of a particular generation at a particular moment in history in the 70s, as you know, the worms started turning on the American dream.
1: Do you consider the Ramones to be the first punk rock band?
0: Oh, hell yes.
1: Yeah? Why? Why?
0: Because I think they invented the genre. They put it out. Let me just back up from a musicology point of view and say that there were garage bands early on and strains of punk, you know, in Iggy Pop's music. And
1: sure.
0: This just stuff, Iggy and the Stooges, Wayne Kramer, MC5, that's
1: yeah.
0: all could be considered punk. But the Ramones really sealed it in blood with this first album, demoting the role of guitar solos, advancing the idea that it was democratically available to any person to create their own music and to have a band. There were just a lot of things that they brought to the table, the 3-minute songs, and then the way they distilled their message and their attitude above all things, that you didn't have to be beautiful, rich, be a maestro guitarist, have tons of corporate backing, that it really belonged to the kids.
1: It seems to me that Joey's voice might have been the band's secret weapon, the USP, unique selling proposition. He was actually singing, unlike the vocalists in a lot of other punk rock bands. Would you agree that Joey's voice is part of what made the Ramones stand out?
0: Oh, absolutely. He was no screamer.
1: Mm-hmm.
0: He wasn't a screecher. He used his voice as what it is, which is a musical instrument, and he worked at it. He took voice lessons. It was different. It was very different than, say, screaming Sex Pistols. And of course, we love them too.
1: Mm-hmm. Joey and Dee Dee wrote most of the songs for the band. What was the difference between their songs?
0: That's such a great question. Dee Dee, to me, was speed pop. He was bizarro. He was a genius. He was absolutely original. And the songs were funny. They were critical. They were very radical. Joey's songs had more of a romantic edge to them. Joey was more open musically than most people would even know. And so Joey added a little romance to it. The combination of the two gave you a lot of variety, and it included a lot of people, angry people and lonely people.
1: Yeah. A couple of years after the Ramones retired and a long time after Dee Dee had quit the band, you ran into him on the Lower East Side, and he told you that he didn't feel like he fit in anywhere. How did you react when he told you that?
0: On the one hand, it was heartbreaking. On the other hand, it was the most validating thing he could have ever said. And I remember we were standing in a club where he was a king bee, and he was with his beautiful wife, Barbara Zampini, who was herself a musician. Anybody that would have walked by would have just been, wow, that's Dee Dee. And he's standing there in the city that he built, basically downtown punk New York. And he's saying, like, I just don't fit in anywhere. And I looked at him and I said, Dee Dee, you don't have to. We fit in with you. When you look at what the Ramones were all about, their ministry being to draw the outcast in from the margins, and this is something that comes up in every one of their stories, that they were outcasts, they were deviant kids, and they were people who felt they didn't belong and they weren't wanted. And they created this safe space for people who felt the same way and still do. I think one of my favorite songs is I'm an Outsider, which I think I play it every day. It just makes me really feel like, wow, if I am, then I'm not alone.

0: What is your all-time favorite Ramones song?
1: It's going to have to be Commando. Johnny's song.
0: Yeah, and it's the title of his autobiography. Well, what is it about it that you love so much?
1: Well, I'm not trained as a sociologist. So the rules. I love the rules and the fact that there's some embedded wisdom in them, but also they're ridiculous.

0: In his autobiography of the same name, Commando, the name of Donna Gaines' favorite Ramones song, Johnny Ramone said that the Ramones' mission was to save rock and roll. Do you think the band accomplished this?
1: Oh, yeah. Well, they did. They restored it to the kids. They seized the airwaves. Think about the bands that came after them. Think about college radio. Think about the alternative music scene. Think about, like, all the subcultures from queercore to Afropunk to Foxcore. Think about Courtney Love. Think about Cobain. And so much, the hardcore scene, speed metal, and how much they influenced everything, including just, like, our worldview.
0: That's interesting, what the last thing you said there about how the Ramones influenced our worldview. Can you just talk briefly about that? How did they do
1: that? Well, the DIY, do-it-yourself ethic that permeates their approach to creating culture is grounded in our dad's post-war. It's a working class economic arrangement where you draw from the original natural resources available to you, which may not be much, and out of that you create your culture. And by giving young people access to that knowledge, hey, listen to our first album, you can set up a home studio, you can record your own music, you don't have to be gorgeous, you don't have to really be a great songwriter, you don't even have to know how to play music or read music. You just have to work really hard. So it created a local to global social movement, really a cultural movement, that to this day empowers young people to create their own. That's huge.
0: Yeah, very well said. So, final question. Why do the Ramones matter?
1: They matter politically because they gave people the ability to critique the mainstream without having to go through college, which many people may not have been doing, to learn critical thinking and critical theory. They gave people this alternative economic base in DIY, which allowed them to create their own music. They told the outcast and the outsider, hey, you matter, you're welcome, gaba gaba, we accept you, one of us.
0: Yeah.
1: What more does anyone want out of religion, out of family, out of community? And they gave that to people in music, in brilliant music. Why did they matter? Because of the effing Ramones.
0: Thank you. Yeah. Donna Gaines, thank you very much.
1: Oh, my pleasure.
0: Donna Gaines is the author of Why the Ramones Matter. You can find out more about Donna and the Ramones at WPR.org/beta. I'm Doug Gordon.
2: One morning I heard the people on the news talking about a football game that they called the Super Bowl that had been played the day before. I called my friend Julian and asked him if he'd watched it, and he said he had. When I asked him what happened, I was not surprised to hear him say that he fell asleep. This is good. What else is television for? I'm Robert Skoglund in Tents Harbor, Maine.
3: Hi, Aaron Henkin here from the Baltimore-based podcast Out of the Blocks, where we share the story of our city one block at a time. We recently spent some time in Southeast Baltimore's Highlandtown neighborhood, and if you happen to be wandering around this part of town looking for the house of Susan Allenback, chances are you're going to hear it before you see it, especially on a breezy day.
4: You know, when you live in the city, there's a lot of things that go on. So I wanted to create an environment that gave some peace to the area. And I began putting up wind chimes. And now I'm known as the Wind Chime Lady. Like I said, I did it for me. But so many people have come to me and said how much they like it. Now I realize maybe I was just guided to do it for all of us. And that's how I think of them, as they belong. They belong to everybody in this neighborhood and who walks by. So I want them to feel comfortable and peaceful and know that we're in a good place here. My name is Susan Allenback, and we're sitting in my house in Highlandtown, right on East Avenue. Well, I'm just about as waspy as they come, but if you go back really, really far, my family came over on a little boat in 1620 and landed in Provincetown, Massachusetts, and then moved on to Plymouth. So, yes, I am a direct descendant of the children of both Miles Standish and John and Priscilla Alden. So there you go. Thanksgiving's a big day for me. Well, okay, I'll tell you what I do. I'm retired. That seems such a funny word to say. I worked for about 35 years as a commercial actress. If I have one claim to fame, it is that I worked all the years on The Wire. And people say to me, is The Wire like Baltimore? Is that the way Baltimore is? I go, yes, it could be like that, but it's also like a Barry Levinson movie and a John Waters movie. Baltimore is all those things. But I worked on The Wire, had the opportunity to be part of the Loop Group, which is a post-production group where you lay in sound and sound effects and voices after the principals have been shot. So one of the very first weeks that I worked on The Wire, Omar, who was a really bad character, drug dealer who used to walk around with a sawed-off shotgun and kill people, and when he was doing so, he would whistle the tune we know as Farmer in the Dell. It's got another name, but I always call it Farmer in the Dell. And the actor was not a good whistler. So I'm in doing looping, and one of the producers came out and said, can you whistle? And I said, yeah. So I went in, and I, that day, became the whistle of Omar Little. And they, of course, they put the video up of him that they had shot, and then I would sync my lips to his lips, and they'd put a little reverb on it and lower the tone a little bit. But that became, yes, me, a white, straight, middle-aged woman, became the whistle of a black, bad, homosexual drug dealer. And we used to laugh about it.

0: Hey, yo, listen here, babe. You come at the king, you best not miss.
1: So Omar was played by that great actor Michael K. Williams. Did you meet him? Did you know him?
2: Oh, yes. In fact, it was at lunch one day that I told Michael, you know, he and I were sitting across from each other. And he's got that scar on his face. He's a pretty scary looking guy, but very nice. And I said, you know, you can't whistle, right? And he goes, no. And I said, guess what? I'm your whistle. And he goes, really? And he thought that was pretty good story. So we did laugh about it.
1: Susan Allenback lives in Southeast Baltimore's Highland Town neighborhood. You can hear more voices from this part of town on the Out of the Blocks podcast. Stories set to music by Wendell Patrick. I'm Aaron Henkin. Thanks for listening.

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1: Hilarious. Welcome to Airspace from the Smithsonian's National Air and Space Museum. I'm Emily.
0: And I'm Matt. In 1981, when a new TV channel was starting up on an up-and-coming platform called cable, they decided to use images from the Apollo landings as their channel identification.
1: For the first 10

0: Channel identification.
1: For the first 10 years or so of MTV, viewers would see astronauts bouncing across the lunar surface and planting an MTV flag into the lunar regolith at the top of every hour. And when MTV started an award show a few years later, that Moon Man became an award like an Oscar.
0: But why did MTV choose to rest their branding on Apollo astronauts? And why do we have two of those statuettes in our collection? We're digging into the history of the MTV Moon Man today on Airspace, presented by Olay. So now, in this year of 2024, the MTV Moon Man, as it was originally known, has been rebranded as the MTV Moon Person. And that's fantastic. We love that. We're going to be using both Moon Man and Moon Person, since this episode is about the history of the branding, which was originally Moon Man. And because so far, all those who have walked on the moon have been men. But, you know, not for much longer, thank goodness.
1: For this episode, we look to the museum's own space history department chair to tell us more about the history of MTV and the statuettes we've collected.
2: I'm Margaret Weidekamp. I am in charge of our collection that we call the Social and Cultural History of Spaceflight, which is two parts. It includes our memorabilia of the actual space program and then also our space science fiction objects. So I like to think of it as the collection that is about how spaceflight has been imagined and how spaceflight has been remembered.
0: Now, we have two of these Apollo astronaut statuettes in our collection, but the history of why MTV even decided to make statues look like astronauts predates the statues, of course, and starts when MTV started as a brand new cable channel in 1981.
1: Cable's been around since the late 1940s, and it started as a way to get television to places that couldn't get a regular broadcast signal because of things like mountains. But it didn't get popular or widespread until the 70s, when the industry was deregulated. I mean, we all remember Emily never had cable. We've established that I was a Luddite when I was growing up, and I still don't have cable now. But Matt, you had cable growing up, right?
0: Yeah. So when MTV went on the air, my family had basic cable, right? No frills, no, you know, HBO or anything like that. But we had basic cable. And I remember, you know, we lived in Omaha, Nebraska. I remember seeing MTV come on the television for the first time that I ever saw it. Probably not the first time it ever aired. And I remember these, you know, channel identifications that came on because they were bright and colorful and loud and showed that MTV Moon Man, as it was called then.
2: So the idea was with MTV that people had started making music videos in the late 1970s and that this was becoming a thing that you might watch on Friday night videos, that there would be kind of an hour of these on network television. And the idea was to create a channel that would have just that. And so the idea was that MTV was going to be a giant leap in television. Right, that this was going to be a brand new brand that was going to be young and fresh and only showing music videos, and people would want to see that.
0: And remember, right, 1981, this is still only 9 years, less than a decade after the last Apollo astronauts had stepped on the moon.
1: Sure. So a lot of the sort of teenage demographic that MTV was aimed at was, you know, a lot of people who probably remember at least some of the Apollo program.
0: Yeah, it was probably one of their earliest memories as a kid of this exciting thing that the whole world tuned into.
2: So they were working on brand identification that would start with Neil Armstrong on the moon. And they thought that they had it set because you can't see his face in any of the video that they were using. They knew they couldn't use his image. That was fine. Well, about a week or two before they are actually going to go live on air, they get a note from NASA and from Neil Armstrong's lawyer that they don't want him using the audio either, right? And the whole thing hung on the idea that they were going to be using that line of saying, this is, you know, one giant leap for mankind, and then you get MTV playing off that. So instead, what they did was they used a lot of Apollo lunar footage scribbled over in a Andy Warhol style with lots of neon, which was very the it colors at the moment. And instead, what you got was the MTV identification at the top of the hour. And

0: And as they launched the programming was this lunar imagery with then rock music. Na, na, na, na, na, na, na, na, na. Running guitar riffs running over on top of it. And so that became very much a part of the brand identification for MTV.
1: So podcasts like Airspace can use the iconic Neil Armstrong line.
2: It's one small step for man, one giant leap for mankind.
1: Because we're an educational podcast and we're also a nonprofit. But for commercial cable television, a channel like MTV couldn't use it. It was a total no-go. And Matt, you said that you actually remember this sort of channel identification at the top of the hour. And I can kind of picture it, and I don't want to tell anybody this, but I feel like one of the reasons I can picture this astronaut with the neon scribbled kind of on top of the image is because I feel like I saw it on a t-shirt in Target.
3: You may have seen it there. You know, it's so iconic. If you watch movies from even movies from like the 1990s and a kid is watching TV, almost certainly you'll see that come on TV as an indication that like this is a teenager watching TV because that was what it was, right? That's what it looked like.
1: So we want to fast forward a little bit to 1984, right? Because we want to start talking about the VMAs. Beyond just the inception of MTV, MTV wanted to sort of further establish itself in sort of pop culture by creating this award show for music videos.
0: Part of what was distinctive then about the Video Music Awards was that it was going to be unexpected. You had live performances by artists. You had the occasional artist meltdown in the midst of a show. And so they were always trying to find something. Sometimes it organically came out of their audience. Sometimes it was planned that would be new and different and not like the staid, officious award ceremonies that you got for the Grammys or for the Oscars. Things like that.
3: Well, and I think it's really cool, too. I mean, to think about this, like music videos barely existed when MTV first went on the air. They had like a very small selection of videos to play. It's hard to imagine like how that then evolved into like the multi-million dollar music video that we see today when an artist puts out a single and the video then, you know, just goes on the internet. They don't even need MTV as a platform anymore. But, like, this was really where all of that was born, where the music video first found a home. And, you know, it makes perfect sense that MTV wanted to promote that through an award show and also, you know, continue to grab that young viewership, the teenage and young adult market.
1: Well, and as, you know, the scientist here, I am dying to know how the number of music videos produced changed in those first 4 years since MTV started. Because now if you have a dedicated platform to sort of air your content, are you going to be more likely to invest more heavily and actually start creating more music videos? So we're going to leave that as an open question for somebody to answer for us later, because that's not what we're talking about, because we want to talk about the statuette because it's in the shape of an astronaut, which is super cool. And so when they decided to put together the VMAs, MTV sort of looked back to their station identification imagery and figure out how they were going to create that into sort of a physical object that they could use as an award. And so they very quickly pulled up the Moon Man to be their statuette.
0: This is a silver statue that is a space-suited astronaut holding a flag that instead of having a flag has the MTV symbol as the flag and is standing then on an M for MTV emblem that looks a bit like Moonrock and is then on a base. And it is a substantial award. It is actually a bit heavy. It gets a little more than 7 pounds. So that's why when people go up to get awards and they're handed to them, they often say, oh, that's heavier than I expected. It is a substantial award.
1: So now I feel like, Matt, we sort of know where MTV came from, and we know where the statuette now came from, or at least the design of the statuette. So why does the museum have two, not one, two of these statuettes in their collection?
3: Yeah, good question, right? I mean, you could think that maybe we collected it just because it's, in the shape of an Apollo astronaut, and it's like showing the cultural relevance of those Apollo landings, even decades after the end of the Apollo program. But in fact,
1: and that would track, right? We collect those kinds of things.
3: Yeah, we do. We collect that type of stuff. But there is this moment in the 1990s, in 1996, when space history of, you know, things that fly in space intersected with this cultural object, this depiction of people in space, which was when MTV decided to send one of these statuettes to space, to the Russian Mir space station, which predated the International Space Station, and to talk to the cosmonauts live on the award show from space as the award was being given to an artist.
1: Yeah, and they actually couldn't just take one of the statuettes and ship it up to Mir, because the statuette is really very heavy. So they had to really simplify it down to less than 4 pounds.
0: When you're flying something in space, every ounce counts. And so they were really looking to make this both as small and as light as possible for flight. And the piece that they really needed was the moon man itself. The figure is what makes the statue and what makes it recognizable. And then the flag actually is a separate piece that slides into a little gap in the astronaut's little fist and holds onto it. Although it doesn't work well without a base, because there's a little divot in the base where the flag sits, and that's what holds the whole thing together. For flight, they just removed the figure from one of these awards and took that whole big fat base off, which is also the nice big heavy base that allows you to put this on your bookshelf and have it not fall over or, you know, be easily rattled when you're walking past it. You want an award like that to literally have some heft, some weight, some sense of substance.
1: And then they actually used money from a commercial partner, Pepsi, which you may or may not have heard of, in order to actually fund the launching of the simplified statuette into space and eventually reaching the Mir space station.
3: So the host that year was a then very popular comedian, Dennis Miller. And the plan was to have Dennis Miller have a live chat with the cosmonauts on the award show. But on show night, as tends to happen, the technology didn't exactly cooperate and things didn't go according to plan.
0: It's a bit of a disaster. If you get a chance, there's like very grainy footage that exists online of Dennis Miller trying to talk through an interpreter to the cosmonauts on the mirror and then having to wait for the downlink to get the answer, which means dead air, right? Which means he's standing on stage as these guys are floating on this giant screen and he's asked a question and nothing happens for a few seconds. And so then as they would finally start to speak, he would have started to speak over them.
4: Welcome to MTV. How you doing? All right. Yes, you've got the moon man in your hand.
0: And really, at some point, he is saying, like, this is going to kill my career, like out loud, that this is just a disaster.
4: Has anything ever gone this poorly? Jesus, I will be haunted by this for the rest of my life. You want to give a shout out to anybody, boys?
0: Which, at some level, then MTV was leaned into, like, this is, you know, the kind of crazy, unexpected stuff that you get from an MTV Video Music Awards.
1: And here was my biggest question that I had for Margaret. Why was Russia letting an American television cable channel and an American soda company fly things to the Russian space station in the first place?
0: In 1996, the Russian space program needed money. They were looking for ways to get cash infusions that would allow them to continue their robust human spaceflight program. So you have things like the Shuttle Mir program, where the U.S. is part of these collaborations between the space shuttle and the Mir space station. And that's allowing funding to go into this Russian space program, which also was done in order to keep those engineers from working on other things, perhaps for other bad actors around the world. rockets are missiles. Missiles are rockets, right? So you want to keep that directed towards peaceful human spaceflight and not towards missile programs that could be feeding Iran or Syria or other places around the world that you would worry about having better missile technologies. So in the mid-1990s, there's a real geopolitical interest in keeping the Russian human spaceflight program running. And so if that money came from Pepsi or some sort of corporate sponsor or from the U.S. government with the Shuttle Mir program, they were very open to that.
3: So fast forward again now, almost 10 years after the award show and the iconic Moon Man's flight to the Mir space station, it's now home again, and the statuette ended up coming to us and becoming part of the museum's collection.
0: This particular award actually came to the museum in part because someone was leaving MTV. And as she was moving on, she contacted the museum to let us know. She had this sitting on her file cabinet and realized that, you know, she was moving on and she wasn't, there's not really an archive at MTV. It's a production studio and offices, and so was interested in being able to make sure that this space flown award would have a good home, and the National Air and Space Museum seemed like a natural place to call.
1: So I never knew we had these artifacts at our museum, and I think part of that comes from the fact that, one, my job is not to collect things for the museum, and two, they're not, unfortunately, all on display, because the Smithsonian has way more stuff than it has display cabinets. And so, unfortunately, the MTV Moon Man is not on display, nor is its companion fully untrimmed down version of the statue for comparison. But Matt, folks can go see them still, right?
3: Yeah, I mean, you can see them on our website, and we'll put links in the show notes for that. You know, we try to put as many of our artifacts as possible on our website so that folks can see even the things that we don't have room to display at the moment. One really cool thing you can go see in real life is a life-size moon person statue made by artist Kehinde Wiley, the artist who painted Barack Obama's official portrait. The work was commissioned for MTV's 40th anniversary. It's silver and draped in green vines and bright flowers, and it lives down in Florida at the Kennedy Space Center's Visitor Center.

0: California's San Andreas Fault is slowly shifting LA away from the mainland. But we don't have to look to the future to imagine a disjointed coastline. Instead, we can look to the past, to the maps of the 17th and 18th centuries that share a strange discrepancy, the inclusion of the island of California. And this wasn't a small island. Maps show it paralleling the entire coast, from Puget Sound in the northwest down to Baja California. With an area this big, we'd expect to find one misinformed map. But this imaginary island, in striking detail, was picked up by Dutch cartographers and essentially became the standard for the next century. These maps came during a time of European exploration. It's speculated that the journal writings of a Spanish priest contributed to the widespread mistake. In a 1602 journal, Antonio de la Ascensión wrote that California was separated from North America by the Mediterranean Sea of California, though the maps of the next century would label it the Gulf of California, or Red Sea. While we might expect a bit more accuracy from these surveyors, it's fair to note that for Europeans of the time, California was as unexplored as Antarctica. It took a king to straighten things out. It was King Ferdinand VI of Spain, who decreed in 1747 that no, California is not an island, and that the map makers must change their display. For KMEW, I'm Andrew Bales.
1: One city block, everybody's story. That is the simple premise at the heart of the podcast, Out of the Blocks. I'm Aaron Henkin. I produce Out of the Blocks with Wendell Patrick, who creates an original musical score for each episode. And right now, we're going to bring you along with us to the 200 block of West Reed Street in Baltimore's Mount Vernon neighborhood. Now, there's a spot on this block called Neil's the Hair Studio and Day Spa. It's run by Neil Four and Joe Pitta. They also happen to be married, and they've been together for 35 years.
2: The big thing when we opened the salon was, I want to open my own salon, Neil said, so I can pick the music. He didn't want the disco stuff. He didn't want all the techno stuff. So he wanted something, show tunes.
1: You are obviously a fan of the theater, of musicals. You have posters for My Fair Lady and Hairspray and Thoroughly Modern Millie on the walls in here. Talk to me about your love for theater.
3: Well, I think a lot of gay men, especially from my generation, had to fall in love with fantasy because they couldn't take reality. I mean, it was very hard to be a gay man in the 60s and early 70s. And so for me, going into the world of film and theater was a way that I could express myself that I could not do in the concrete world of reality.
1: Tell me about your wedding.
3: Well, it was brief. What happened was I had a wonderful man that worked for us for 18 years, I believe, who I adored and I'm still close friends with. And he was with his partner 40-some years, and unexpectedly his partner passed. He was not married to this man, and he got hit with a gigantic tax for inheriting the property that they owned in together. I said to Joe, this cannot happen. We've got to get married. So I planned a wedding as fast as I could, and it happened to be on Halloween. And we just went down to sign papers. We were only doing it, honestly, for legal reasons, so we could protect each other.
2: It gave us so many things by being married instead of just, you know, two guys together for 35 years.
3: If you would have said to me before the legal marriage, would I feel different about our relationship? I would have said no. But there was something when that paper was signed that, for me, drew me closer to Joe. I have a husband, a partner, a friend in my life that I feel is equally connected to my soul is connected to itself.
2: I feel like we're really close, but it's wonderful because we've been able to work out all the stuff I don't want to do in life, he does. All the stuff he doesn't want to do, I do. So we really complement each other.
1: What's the division of labor then? What are the things you don't like to...
3: There's an argument.
2: He does the laundry, he empties the kitty litter, he puts the trash out. But I do all the business stuff. I have to sit in the office and pay the bills, and we both do hair. We both, you know, do all the stuff in the shop. It's just that, you know, he does a lot of the stuff at home and I do a lot of the stuff here.
4: The kitty litter is a big deal, man. That's I'm sure you don't ever take that for granted.
3: He has six cats. Four of the six are Maine Coons. Have you ever cleaned up Maine Coon poop?
4: Yeah, that's
2: he
4: love.
2: Has six cats.
5: No, I do not.
1: Neil Four and Joe Pitta, the husband and husband duo that owns and operates Neil's The Hair Studio and Day Spa on the 200 block of West Reed Street in Baltimore's Mount Vernon neighborhood. 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I'm Aaron Henkin. 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
2: Pretty hot around here as we're moving on through the next couple of days. Holding on to some small wind chances for some thunderstorm activity too, but not everyone getting wet as we're finishing off the week heading into the weekend. Slight chance for rain in Tupelo for the wee hours of the morning with some fog, a low 70s, and abundant sunshine on Friday, the high 95, middle 90s returning on Saturday. The forecast for Greenwood, clearing through the night, to low 70s. Hot one Friday, Saturday too, wall-to-wall sunshine, highs upper 90s. Fair weather in Pascagoula through the night to low upper 70s. Scattered thunderstorms will return by Friday afternoon and evening and are high approaching 95 degrees. I'm meteorologist Jennifer Naramore. 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
1: You might think of a forest as a purely land-based phenomenon, but along much of the world's coastlines, if you dip beneath the ocean waves, you'll find forests of a different sort. Composed of countless waving fronds of seaweed, kelp forests offer food and shelter for a wide variety of animal species, protect our coast from erosion, and even benefit our economy. But to do all that, they need balance. I'm Jennifer Bernstein, CEO and the William C. Steer Senior President at the New York Botanical Garden, and this is Plant People. Today I'm joined by Dr. April Ridlon, Director of Science at the Monterey Bay Aquarium, and we're diving into the vast importance of kelp forests to our oceans, the way humans have thrown off the balance that keeps them thriving, and what's being done to protect them for the future. April, welcome to Plant People.
2: Thank you for having me.
1: I'm so excited to have this conversation today. And to start us out, let's clarify up front one very important thing. This is Plant People, but kelp is not actually a plant. So what is kelp and why is it not considered a plant?
2: That's right. So kelp is a species of algae, and kelp is not a true plant because it doesn't have roots or stems or leaves or flowers. It is a little bit tricky because if you look at kelp, they look to have many of the same elements that plants do, and they actually do photosynthesis. So they make their food the same way plants do too. So they have, instead of roots, they've got a stipe, which is flexible and can bend in the waves. Instead of roots, they've got a holdfast, which is just this massive tangle of that stipe material that holds them onto the surface of the floor of the ocean, usually rocks or rocky surface. And then they do have blades that look very much like leaves. And each one of those leaves, in the case of giant kelp, has a nematocyst, which is like a gas-filled bladder that helps them come up towards the surface of the ocean so that they can capture light and do photosynthesis. So even though they're not a plant, they have very similar structures to all of the structures that we recognize as a terrestrial plant.
1: Okay, so looks like plants, acts like plants, not plants, but plant adjacent. We'll take it. I want to back up and start with you for a moment. Can you tell us about your work at the Monterey Bay Aquarium and how did you get into your career in ocean conservation?
2: Yeah, so as Director of Science here, I oversee several of our research programs. The one that people are immediately most familiar with maybe is our Southern Sea Otter Species Recovery Program. So we do research on wild and rehabilitated otters, and we actually rehabilitate otters and put them back in the wild. Equally important, and actually the subject of my favorite exhibit at the aquarium, is the kelp forest that is right off our shores. And so another part of my job here at the aquarium is overseeing our coastal ecosystems research, which is research into kelp forests and what makes them resilient and persistent and what might drive their loss or recovery, and estuarine systems. So like estuaries, sloughs, salt marshes. These are both really important coastal habitats, and we do research in both of these places.
1: That's amazing. Well, I want to come and check it all out in person. How did you get into this line of work?
2: I always loved the ocean since I was a little girl. And I think of all the answers I could give you to that question, the truth is I figured out that being in conservation and being a marine ecologist meant that I got to play outside as an adult and I got to protect the places that I love most.
1: It's wonderful when you can have a career where you have that kind of meaning. I feel that same way about my role here at the garden. So if someone has seen kelp only, you know, as seaweed washed up on the beach, what would surprise them about kelp forests underwater? What are they really like when they're alive and thriving?
2: Yeah, I think one thing that is surprising to realize about kelp forests is that they support so much biodiversity. So if you go for a walk in the redwood forest, I think it's obvious that there are a plethora of plants and animals that are living under that canopy. But what you might not realize is that underneath the water, there is truly a forest, just like the forest that we have here on land, that is supporting fish and invertebrates and hundreds of other species of algae. And so there's a really diverse community living underneath the water that is dependent on these kelp, and that the kelp is actually making a home for.
1: Do you find kelp forests at the coastline or do they grow further in?
2: They typically speaking follow the coast, although some kelp can grow quite deep. The real magic for the kelp is being able to have access to sunlight. And that depends on how clear the water is and how close they can get to the sun. So there's kelp all over the globe and they mostly are in coastal areas.
1: Okay. Is there a sort of center of diversity of kelp or are they very distributed around the world?
2: I mean, the short answer is like kelp, at least giant kelp and bull kelp, they really prefer cold water. So they're going to be most abundant where there is cold, nutrient-rich water because they don't have roots, they're literally sucking the nutrients from the water around them.
1: I see. That's interesting. It's interesting because you hear kelp compared to rainforests, and I don't think of cold water when I think of rainforests. Why do people make that comparison?
2: I think it's the biodiversity. I mean, I think it's two things, right? We as human beings are able to see more of the terrestrial parts of Earth. It's a real privilege to be able to put a mask on your face and get in the water, and not many people are able to do that. It's one of the things I love about the kelp forest exhibit at the aquarium is that even if you don't dive or you haven't had the experience of going into a kelp forest yourself, you can stand at the bottom of that exhibit and watch the kelp swaying and see the leopard shark swimming by and the Garibaldi and the sheephead. And you can really get the same sense of wonder and peace that I have felt while diving in a kelp forest. One of the coolest things about kelp forests is that once you're under the water, you can see really clearly the different layers of life. There are invertebrates, kelp crabs, snails living almost at the surface of the water where they would have no business being if there weren't kelp there to support them, right? Usually they have to hang out at the bottom and be in pretty shallow places. Or you can see from the surface, egrets and other shorebirds walking on the surface of kelp or using the kelp as a hunting ground and sort of waiting for fish and other unsuspecting creatures to come close to the surface and then diving them. So it's just really magical.
1: How deep are we talking about in a kelp forest? How deep do they go?
2: So under ideal conditions, giant kelp can grow up to 175 feet.
1: 175 feet?
2: Yeah, the statistic
1: well,
2: that people usually...
1: giant kelp.
2: Exactly. They are actually the world's biggest algae. So yeah, people say they can grow 2 feet a day. That's usually under ideal conditions. So here in Monterey Bay, we have seen them grow up to 12 inches a day, right? But if you had the perfect conditions, the perfect temperature, nutrients, sunlight, et cetera, they can get up to 2 feet a day. So they're just incredibly fast growing.
1: It must be a major driver of blue carbon too. They're sequestering carbon in these ecosystems, or is that an important part of their sort of ecosystem service or no?
2: Yeah, it's a good question and one that I think scientists are still working on, to be honest. So there's good evidence. Scientists have estimated how much carbon gets trapped in a kelp forest relative to like a terrestrial forest, right? And so those calculations are standing biomass calculations, which means in the stand of the kelp forest that you're in, how much carbon is being captured right here. And those publications have found this enormous amount of carbon being stored in kelp forests. One thing that gives me pause, though, is in thinking about sequestration. When we talk about carbon sequestration as it relates to climate effects, the carbon sequestration really means that we're taking the carbon out of the cycle for significantly long periods of time. But it's still a question that scientists are trying to answer, how much carbon is sequestered and for how long by kelp in coastal systems. Because unlike trees, when you have a stand of trees on land, unless they burn down, there is only a certain amount of cycling that's happening there. Kelp, they prefer really rough waters and turbulent waters, which means that the stipes break off pretty regularly.
1: A lot of exchange.
2: That's right. And they're actually broken down by bacteria. So they get eaten by things. When the kelp breaks down, the stipes break off, etc., that becomes drift kelp. And that drift kelp is a really important source of food for a lot of the herbivores that live in kelp forests. Bacteria also break them down further into detritus. But to me, all of that kelp is still sort of cycling in the system. So that's the only note of caution I would give is like, there's a lot more turnover I think, in kelp systems of carbon than there would be in a terrestrial forest. But I think it's good that we're recognizing this immense storage of carbon that the live kelp are providing.
1: So you talked about the biodiversity. Can you give us some other examples of the types of animals and life that depend on these kelp forests and how you think about that in terms of their importance to the environment writ large?
2: Yeah, it's a great question. So we've talked about kelp being what we would call a foundation species, which means that they're literally creating the habitat that other creatures are living in. They also do, to some degree, create conditions like environmental conditions around them, microclimates, like microcurrents. They slow the water down. They allow for sedimentation. So they create physical habitat for other things. And a lot of those other things that they're creating habitat for are juvenile species of fish that we eat and invertebrates that are really a critical part of the habitat around them. So, for example, we have quite a number of rockfish here in California that are important to our commercial fisheries, and at least a handful of them use kelp as nursery grounds. So if the kelp disappears, then those fish are also going to struggle to find a place to have their young growing up.
1: That's a great segue into just sort of what's happening with these kelp forests right now, especially along the California coast. What are the biggest threats that they're facing today?
2: Probably all of your listeners will know or remember the marine heat wave that was coined the blob. That was in 2013 or 14 here in California.
1: Yeah, that's a sticky name, the blob.
2: Right. At the time I was living in Santa Barbara, I was a graduate student, and we thought, we, the scientific community, at least I was definitely under the impression that this was sort of like an unprecedented event. We started seeing like weird tropical species where they shouldn't be. And it got a lot of press, this marine heat wave. And during that time, we also, and immediately after, we saw an unprecedented loss of kelp all over the west coast of North America, especially here in California. We saw, the estimates from our ecologists are about 50% of the kelp forests declined here in central California. Up north in northern California, it was closer to 90% of the bull kelp disappeared. Wow. There. And so we had this massive die-off of these giant habitat-forming species. It would be like if we just went out and clear-cut a bunch of terrestrial forests. But of course, it was happening under the water, and so the visual impact of that wasn't as great as if you went to go hike in your favorite redwood stand or a piece of forest, and it was just gone because of this climate event, right? Unfortunately, since that major heat wave, we're starting to see these marine heat waves come more frequently and sort of becoming the norm. So in the last handful of years, we've had marine heat waves of some magnitude every single year, and they just keep seeming to break records in terms of how hot the waters are and for how long. And unfortunately, right now we're experiencing another marine heat wave. And I am sort of holding my breath for what is to come, because we're also going to be in an El Nino year. So that already means that we may experience not as much upwelling right off our coast. And again, like, the kelp really relies on that upwelling to bring cold, nutrient-rich water. And when those temperatures increase and the nutrients drop, the kelp suffers. So I think kelp forests are a very clear example of what can happen when we change our climate and with warming waters. And we do have some bright spots. As I said, like, our scientists have estimated only around a 50% loss of kelp forests in this place, whereas in other places, there was a wider spread loss. And of course, there's going to be many different reasons for that. But one of the things that is correlated to that persistence of kelp forests through time is having a healthy predator population in place when the marine heat wave hits. So the more intact your ecosystems are, the better they are going to be able to resist those events and recover from them. We're already seeing recovery here in Monterey Bay too, and that's natural recovery. there are lots of people working on restoring kelp actively, but here we're seeing kelp recover without human intervention. So that is a bright spot.
1: So it makes sense to me that the healthier the ecosystem sort of pre a challenging event, the better able the ecosystem is to recover. But what is it about the presence of predators that assists in that?
2: So I mentioned before that there are herbivores that like to munch on kelp. And one of those is the sea urchin. Sea urchins mostly feed on drift kelp. So those pieces of kelp that break off over time and float down to the bottom get eaten by urchins. Purple and red sea urchins, when held in check, are a really important part of the kelp forest, and they're doing a really important function. So even in places where otters have been absent for a long time, there are other predators that can help keep these populations in check. Down south, we have sheephead wrasse and we have lobster who are doing that job. All over the coast, we have different species of sea star, including Pycnopodia, the sunflower star. And so, you know, but all of these predators are experiencing warming ocean and multiple human stressors at the same time. And so as we lose one predator after another, the balance is lost in the kelp forest.
1: Okay, so in that context, we've got these threats to the kelp forest, which it sounds like the warming oceans are a major factor. I'm sure that there are other concerns around development and fisheries, but you also hear people talking about kelp as a sustainable food source, farming, even climate solutions. What makes kelp an exciting option in the sort of solution set?
2: Yeah, there is a lot of talk about kelp farming and that being a sustainable solution. I think more of the world is now aware that aquaculture is part of a solution for sustainable life on Earth, that we need to be looking for sustainable ways to do that. And kelp could be a big part of that. I think also that kelp is, as I said before, sort of a sentinel species for what climate change can enact in the oceans and in our systems. And because the loss of kelp was so dramatic, I would say even 5 years ago, I ran into fewer people who would know what a kelp forest is, even here on the coast, because of the things we talked about, being able to get access to the ocean, essentially. But you're right that both bull kelp and giant kelp can be used in all kinds of commercial products, as well as eaten themselves. And so using kelp in those ways is one way that we can make sure that we're using kelp sustainably and sort of managing the way that we use kelp.
1: So it's a sort of conservation by use strategy, encourage the sustainable use of kelp in order to support conservation efforts or growing of, how would you grow a kelp forest? Can they be propagated?
2: Yeah, they can be propagated. In fact, one of the lines of research that I'm working on right now is trying to get experts in kelp forest ecology together to kind of match up the methods that might be used to regrow kelp forests to what has been driving the loss of kelp forests. So in every place, there are going to be different challenges to regrowing a forest that has been lost. And our approach at the aquarium is really to try to support natural recovery, to understand what drives that natural recovery we're seeing and try to support it. So predator reintroduction is like a writ large example of this. If you support the conservation or reintroduction of kelp forest predators, then you are going to be contributing to their resilience over time. If you want to regrow kelp in a place, I think the first step is to make sure that it needs to be regrown. And what I mean by that is, are there any spores from kelp getting to that place? Like, what is actually preventing the kelp from regrowing in that place? If it's true, like, I mean, some places on the north coast of California, there's so little kelp left that it's very likely that spores are not reaching those places anymore because the kelp has just disappeared. And so you can seed lines to grow kelp with their sporophyte once they actually settle and they make a little teeny tiny hold fast and they're starting to grow in a miniature version of themselves. You can seed them on lines. You can also do that with something called green gravel. So there are ways that we can encourage kelp to come into places where it isn't currently. And there Also, the other approach is to try to move the barriers to regrowth. So with urchins, we talked about predators. Some people also will remove urchins or smash them in place to do the job of predators when natural predators are not present. So I think there are a lot of creative solutions that people have come up with for restoring kelp. And there's still work to be done to match those methods with what is going on in that particular kelp forest to make sure that we're not just putting a bunch of kelp out and they're getting eaten by a bunch of urchins because the urchins aren't in check, for example. Or we're bringing the urchins out of the water, but kelp doesn't seed in that place because there's no nearby population to seed it.
3: Yeah, ecological restoration is so complicated in a terrestrial environment. I can't imagine the added layer of complexity when you look at marine ecosystems, but it's encouraging to know that it can be this combination of sort of letting the reintroduction of predators or sort of natural systems do some of the work and maybe more proactive measures as well. As you look at the work that you're doing now at the Monterey Bay Aquarium, what are the things that you're the most excited about?
2: I love my job and I'm so excited to be doing this kelp forest research. This is going to sound very nerdy, but in the last 2 years, we did some research around looking at the transitions between kelp forests that are thriving and urchin barrens, those places that are like wall-to-wall urchin zombies, and the transition zones between them. What makes an urchin barren start to transition back to a kelp forest, and what could make a kelp forest transition sort of downgrade into an urchin barren? And to answer those questions, we put divers in the water doing transects across those different habitats as they transitioned. And at the same time, our biologists who have decades of experience watching sea otters and knowing all about their foraging behavior went out and watched to see in those places whether there were otters there and what they were eating. And so we were kind of pairing both of those approaches under the water and above the water to try to answer questions about what might help accelerate recovery in the places where it's already started. So that's been really exciting. I'm hoping that we're going to have a paper coming out later this year about that. And this year, we just started looking at recruitment of kelp and urchins. So the other question we've been talking about is there a supply of kelp in the place where you don't see it anymore? And if so, why isn't it growing there? And part of that will have to do with the kelp itself. Of course, part of it will have to do with the urchins. And so our teams are now out collecting the tiny, tiny microscopic babies of kelp and urchins to try to answer that question. And so that, nerdy as it might be, we're taking microscope slides and putting them directly in the water so we can see really tiny forms of life. And brushes are collecting some of these organisms in their smallest forms. And to me, that's just as exciting as looking at the behavior of predators.
3: Yeah, yeah, that's incredible. We have a herbarium here. It's one of the largest herbariums in the world, and we have a collection of algae. And so when the herbarium staff will do maps, we have 8 million specimens in the herbarium. They'll map the collections from all over the world, and you'll get all of these little dots in the oceans, and people will think that it's a mistake, but it's not. Those are algae collections from places all over the world. Well, it's incredible work that you're doing. For our listeners, if you're not a diver, you're not doing this sort of research, what can the average person do to help protect kelp forests?
2: Well, it's a great question. I think all of the individual actions that we are now more familiar with than ever about reducing your carbon footprint, taking your bike when you can, reducing your energy consumption, all of those things help our planet. Our policy team works hard to try to advocate for kelp protections and moving funds and resources in the right direction so that scientists can continue to do the kind of research we're doing and to figure out how to bring kelp forests back where they actually do need human intervention and human help to do so. As we all know, that funding landscape has changed quite a bit very recently, and it's made it tough for especially my colleagues. I feel privileged to be at an institution that has a very long-term view, and we are able to be in the water to see marine heat waves coming, to explore solutions in the water for kelp. My colleagues at other institutions are not as privileged, and we've lost a lot of funding for science in this country in the last year. So that's tough, but we're happy that we can partner with a lot of people to make sure that that research is still going on. You asked me about individual connections, and this is not a solution, but just this weekend, my daughter and I were at the beach together, and she decided, unprompted, to make a kelp forest in her beach pail.
3: Oh.
2: Yeah. She, for herself, discovered that, you know, at first she was trying to take the blades and the nematocysts and like push them into the sand at the bottom of the bucket to make the kelp float up. And she had already filled it with water, and they kept popping up. And so it gave her the experience of like what those things are for, right? What those blades and what those nematocysts are doing. They're filled with gas to bring the blades up to the surface. So then she figured out if she poked holes in them, she could sink them down and make it look like a kelp forest and put her little diver character in there and pull a kelp forest. And it just reminded me of all the times that I walked on the beach as a kid and picked up different types of kelp and algae and played with it, put it in your hair, build sandcastles with it. And so I think that's another like deep connection that we as human beings have. So I think just anytime we can connect ourselves with the natural world, it can ground us and inspire us to protect the things that we love.
3: I could not agree more. That's a beautiful place to leave it. Thank you so much, April, for taking the time to be on Plant People.
2: Thank you so much.
3: The next time you see a patch of seaweed washed up on the beach, you might just think about the vast underwater biome it came from. To learn more about what you heard on this week's episode, check out our show notes at nybg.org.
4: 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I'm talking into a drinking glass. It's late and I'm kind of punchy. Stay tuned.
5: My name is Rabbi Neil Blumhoff, and here are your liner notes on Thelonious Monk. Thelonious Monk really marched to his own drummer. He played very close to the keyboard, hunched over the keyboard, with his fingers not in a classical pose, rather spread out over the keyboard, flat and perhaps strategically placed. That would strike the keyboard as opposed to caress the keyboard. But he was really bringing a lot of tradition of stride piano to his art. Songs that are jazz standards like Round Midnight or Blue Monk or Straight No Chaser, there's something incredibly familiar about these songs, yet they beg us to take notice of them

With the commercialization of music, Thelonious Monk stands out as one who was grounded and allowed the world to catch up to him. And at the same time, presenting in plain sight things and new ways of appreciating old forms. And I think that's the legacy of what he's left for us, is a sense that as you are rooted in a familiarity, in a language that connects us and that keeps us in common with each other, it is an individual voice which is still cherished. So Thelonious Monk brings us into a space of saying, I'm going to have a routine, and yet this routine will be mine, and I'm going to overcome my own imperfections, my own shortcomings. I'm going to bring the full force of my talents into this moment to determine that this moment is special, individual, and holy. My name is Rabbi Neil Blumel, and you've been listening to Liner Notes, a project of Hughes and Brews, KUTX 98.9. Listen well and have courage.

0: Welcome to USC Annenberg's This California Life. I'm Megan Donis. This season, we document Altadena after the fires, following this remarkable community as it recovers and rebuilds. As part of our series, we collaborated with the Charlotta Bass Journalism and Justice Lab at USC. And in our next story, Bass fellow Daniela Lake explores what the Black community in Altadena can learn from another thriving Black community consumed by fire during the Tulsa Race Massacre of 1921.
1: And then we start coming further across Altadena Drive, and that's when we were literally like you just walked us right into a volcano, an active volcano. Everything was on fire. Everything. The bushes, the trees, the houses.
2: It was like a blowtorch just right over everything.
3: I've never seen anything like that. Never, no.
4: You're listening to Rooted in Recovery, a podcast series from the USC Charlotta Bass Lab, exploring how Altadena's Black community is recovering after the devastating Eden fire. I'm Daniela Lake, a master's student in journalism at USC and Bass Lab fellow. Each episode will highlight a different piece of the story, from Black food culture to mental health, memory, and rebuilding. But in this first episode, we begin with the fire itself.
1: And that's when the wind really started cranking. And I was like, you know what? We're in trouble. This is bad. And then you could hear the radio. And you could hear them start calling out streets, going, wait a minute, that's impossible for the fire to have gone down that far. Now it's into the community. Now it's no longer a hillside or a brush fire.
4: That's Keith Holloway, a Pasadena fire engineer. His station was one of the first at the scene of the fire.
1: The wind was blowing so hard a couple times, I had to literally back up because I couldn't walk forward. It was blowing all the stuff in my face. I couldn't see, so I had to back into the fire and back into the houses. Everything was on fire. I mean, literally, it was like looking or standing inside of a glowing toaster.
4: He's been a firefighter for over 40 years. He's seen a lot of disasters, but nothing like the Eden fire.
1: I was here for the Northridge earthquake, all the whole Y2K funny business. I mean, a lot of stuff. The LA riots after they had the verdict for Rodney King. I was here for all that stuff. So I've seen some things, but nothing ever to that magnitude. It's unrecognizable. It looked like somebody dropped an atomic bomb. It was an experience, definitely an apocalyptic experience.
4: Altadena residents, like the Wilson family, would also describe the Eden fire as apocalyptic.
2: And you can literally see everything was just burning. Everything just from the mountains down to almost Muir High School was just on fire. So once I went up, turned the corner, and the church was on fire.
4: The Eden fire burned over 9,000 structures. 6,000 of those were family homes. Like many residents who lost their home and place of work, Reverend Andre Wilson lost both his home and church to the Eden fire. He's served as the pastor of Altadena United Methodist Church for almost a decade.
2: In order to process it, you have to be alone. And when you're moving like this, you don't really have time to process it. I've been moving, trying to get my check-in on congregation members, trying to find new facilities, trying to get aid. So you really hadn't had time to process it. I went by yesterday to try to process. And even then, people were yelling at me, hey, get your head up, it's all going to be okay. And so it's hard to process because people really want you to be better. And they actually don't really understand that mourning is a good part of healing.
5: For many of us, we're not really sure like what day it is. You know, it is like you're grieving, someone's died. And so life continues, but you're sort of in a daydream sort of state. You're exhausted. You have a lot of moving parts. You're not in your home element. You're in a new place, or you're in someone else's home, or you're in a new place. And then your church home is gone.
4: That's Heather Wilson. The Wilson family is staying with relatives as they recover.
5: So everyone's routine who's been affected is upside down. And yet people kind of expect you to act like none of this has happened, and you still have obligations to fulfill. So it's a balancing act.
2: I know everybody in that neighborhood. I grew up in Altadena. That's everybody I know. So that compounds it, because even people that aren't part of the church, I know have lost home. So it's just surreal. Everybody you know has lost something.
4: When visiting Altadena now, some streets like Lincoln Avenue appear somewhat normal at first. One sign reads $40 for 2 weeks of yoga, and some restaurants like Perry's Joint are still open. But then you turn the corner on a street like Altadena Drive, and you're hit with the devastation. Avis and Charles

0: Avison Charter Schools is burned, and for some homes, all that's left are the front staircase and chimney. For one house, it's the washer and dryer. But what was Altadena like before this devastation? Because of the fire, some people were learning for the first time that Altadena was 18% Black and that it had a thriving Black community with Black-owned businesses and Black homeowners. Heather Wilson recalls her first impression of Altadena back when she was visiting her childhood friend.
1: When I was about 8 or 9, we went over to her house, and her father was a dentist. And, you know, I was walking around, and she had a nice home, and there were, like, Black people around. And where I was raised, that just, they were not there. And so it was so refreshing as a little girl to see just regular Black folk walking around, living their lives, being teachers and doctors and dentists or whatever. And that was really just a beautiful thing for me as a little Black girl in an area that I didn't see a lot of people that looked like me. So it was a very, very special and unique place. And over time, because of the beauty by the mountains, you had more and more people, Latinos and Asians and whites and Armenians, kind of slowly move in. And so it's a very multicultural, but has a really strong African-American history here. And that's really, really special, especially in Southern California. And it's also unique because, as he was saying, in Southern California, we tend to be very segregated when we go home. There's tons of everything in SoCal, but at home, most neighborhoods are all one thing or another. And so Altadena was really, really unique in that, not only for the history of having the middle-class Blacks there, but also later on to being such a welcoming place for all persons to come. And it's a really beautiful thing. One of the reasons we really appreciate when my daughter goes to school, you have a bit of everything. And you don't see that a lot in LA.
0: Similarly, attorney Lee Merritt, a civil rights attorney, reflected on how seeing Altadena's Black community positively impacted his upbringing. He's known for his work on racial justice, including cases related to police brutality and hate crimes, such as when 25-year-old Ahmaud Arbery was shot and killed by 3 white men in Georgia back in 2020. Attorney Merritt represented Ahmaud Arbery's family. It was a case that, along with the murder of Breonna Taylor and George Floyd, sparked national outrage in 2020. Attorney Merritt said that being introduced to the Black community in Altadena changed his life trajectory.
2: In high school, I was adopted by my grandmother who lived in Pasadena. And it was really a turning point in my life because she was pulling me out of detention, expulsion in my prior school, gang violence, and a number of other things. I was introduced to this cocoon of a community in Altadena, Pasadena. And this was a Black middle-class community with folks who, for example, were connected to Morehouse College, where I eventually went to school, where there were African Americans who were invested in the arts, who owned property, and introduced me to a new, I guess, a Black experience that I didn't know existed. Mine was rooted in incarceration and gang violence, etc. And so this opportunity, when I was 14 or 15 transitioning into high school, was really something that put me on a path to be able to be not only have access to some of our higher learning institutions, but to be a better representative of our community as a whole.
0: But now many of those Black families are displaced. But this isn't the first time a thriving Black community was destroyed by fire. To understand Altadena's future, let's look at our past. The Tulsa Race Massacre. In the early 1900s, Tulsa, Oklahoma had its own thriving Black neighborhood, located in Tulsa's Greenwood District.
3: They called it Black Wall Street because it had almost 200 businesses.
0: Black Wall Street was a bustling hub for Black entrepreneurship. It was home to Black-owned shops, hotels, theaters, but all of that was torn apart overnight in 1921 when a white mob stormed into Black Wall Street, setting fire to everything in its path, burning homes and businesses. It's believed to be the worst incident of racial violence in American history.
3: We're talking about a community that was devastated in over less than 48 hours, over 1,550 homes and businesses destroyed. 1,550 homes and businesses destroyed. They talk about up to 300 people died, but what we do know, it's actually 3,000

0: people were disappeared, never to be heard from again.
1: Attorney DeMario Solomon Simmons represents the last living survivors of the Tulsa Race Massacre. He's also the founder of Justice for Greenwood, an organization formed almost 100 years after the massacre to get justice and reparations for the Greenwood community, which was never the same after the massacre.
0: Not one of those businesses that were impacted by the massacre are operating today. So there should be funding and consulting services for descendants to be able to build businesses back up.
1: Although the Black community in Tulsa was devastated by racial violence and Altadena was ravaged by a natural disaster, both were prosperous Black communities that were ultimately consumed by fire.
0: I think some of the parallels that we see in rebuilding is that they're going to have some of the same challenges dealing with insurance, or either not having enough insurance and not being able to get the proper information to the insurance companies. Another thing that we see that's still plaguing Greenwood today that I think is going to be a problem in Altadena and Black communities across this nation, many of these people have been living in these homes for decades, but they don't actually own the homes, meaning that they have received these homes passed down from their families, but they didn't do the proper estate planning. They haven't done proper probate. And that's a big problem that we see in Tulsa, but throughout this nation. And we have to have a program of Justice for Greenwood to address that.
1: Even in the face of these challenges, there's still hope in rebuilding.
0: I want the people of Altadena to understand that they can rebuild, and they should rebuild, and they should rebuild even forward thinking and better than what they had before. And you have to come into that mind state once you start the rebuilding. Come together as a community and say, what do we want this community to look like again? And make sure that they are standing together to not allow the vultures and the predators that want to come in and swoop up the land and get the land for cheap because people are, you know, desperate. You know, you lose everything overnight. That is something that, if it hasn't happened to you, it's very difficult to even imagine. So people are desperate. People need to live their life today. But I hope the people of Altadena can take the example of Greenwood to stick together and fight to keep the land that's been in their family for so long.
1: Even in the devastation, the birds are still chirping in Altadena. And on some lawns, grass is starting to grow again.
2: Altadena, I believe, will never be the same as it was before the fires. And it doesn't mean it's going to be worse, but it's going to be different. I do hope that it will be still a home, a beautiful place where all people can come together, Blacks and whites, and feel at home and comfortable. That is my hope.
1: The congregation of Altadena United Methodist Church has found a temporary home at Scott United Methodist Church in Pasadena. After the fires, they came together to worship and support each other.
3: Look at your neighbor. Say, neighbor, I need you.
1: Members of Altadena United Methodist Church call their church family home of the abundant life.
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1: 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I'm Daniela Lake. 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
8: One morning I heard the people on the news talking about a football game that they called the Super Bowl that had been played the day before. I called my friend Julian and asked him if he'd watched it, and he said he had. When I asked him what happened, I was not surprised to hear him say that he fell asleep. This is good. What else is television for? I'm Robert Skoglund in Tents Harbor, Maine.
9: I'm Stephanie Fu. 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Today, Scott Terry, the lead singer of Red, Wanting Blue, tells a story about being on the road.

0: We're driving a 2002 white Dodge Ram 3500 van with a trailer on the back of it. We were driving through Jackson Hole on our way to Billings, Montana, because we had to play at the university the next day. And we were right on our way out of town, and the transmission on the vehicle seized. So we made a call, and we were all starting to panic. The tow truck driver, who I believe his name was Mark, said, "I'll do it for free. You guys are obviously in some trouble here. You know, where are you guys going to go?" We didn't know what to do. And he said, "Well, do you guys want to go to a party? Because that's where I was just at." And we said, "Well, yeah, I guess so." This guy named Norm, he was the guy hosting the party, was the owner of this taxi company. Norm was quickly a fan of the band and said, "I would love to see you guys play live, and I hate the thought of you not being able to make your show." And he said, "Well, how far is Billings?" One guy said 3 hours. One guy said 4 hours. Norm then tells us, "I think that this is a job for the Tiki Taxi." The Tiki Taxi is this vehicle that he modified. It did have these two surfboards on the roof. It had the AstroTurf grass inside with a volcano that emitted steam and smoke and had an aquarium bar. I guess you can have a moving liquor license in Jackson Hole, Wyoming. It was definitely looked like somebody had had too much fun at Home Depot. And off we went. We quickly realized, like driving, that Billings, Montana was over 9 hours away from Jackson Hole, Wyoming. We played our show.
1: We may just be able to go with a bang.
0: He enjoyed it. It was great. And then after the show, we're now on the Montana freeway driving back. And Norm said, "Last time took too long to get here. So I think what we're going to do is we're going to take a shortcut and we're going to cut through the park." And we didn't know what that meant. Okay, well, whatever you think is best. Like a bad sign from above, the surfboards on the roof of the Tiki Taxi flew off and broke into bits along the Montana freeway. We picked up the fragments and kept going, and we entered the town of Red Lodge, Montana, which is at the northern gate of Yellowstone. At that moment, we realized that when he said we're going to cut through the park, that he meant Yellowstone Park. And I was like, "But I think it's pretty big." So we entered the northern gate and we're going up the first hill of the Beartooth Pass, which is like a diabolical roadway, cuts through Yellowstone, and it reaches over like 13,000 feet. We were slowly going up the hill. I knew we were carrying a lot of weight from the equipment and everybody else, but he had this kind of nervous smile on his face. He said to me, "Do you think we should be going faster than this?" And I looked at him and I said, "I don't know. I mean, how hard are you pushing the gas?" And he said, "I'm flooring it." And we were going about 15 miles an hour. I was like, "Oh man, wait. Pull over." And we pulled over and we realized that he had popped the transmission seals on the Tiki Taxi. So now it's been like 48 hours and we have destroyed two transmissions. We were all freaking out. We started to try to push the vehicle up the hill, and these other people are driving by and they're stopping and they're waving at us saying, "You guys are absolutely crazy. There's 200 miles of mountains. You need to turn around and go back to town." It was very quiet because we were all worried about how Norm was feeling about the fact that this trip was probably a really bad idea for him. And he stopped, asked me for his CD book, and he quietly sifted through, and there was not a sound in the vehicle. And he pulled out Cake and played the song "The Distance." He said, "We're gonna be okay, guys." And he was like, hit it in neutral, then we just wound up flying down this mountain in neutral back down into town.
1: "Cause he's going the distance, he's going for speed."
0: So we're entering the town limits, and we got lucky and saw that there was a garage right there. So we stopped. Mechanic there said, "You know, I'll take a look at it." And meanwhile, Norm had made a call. Mark, the AAA guy, said, "This is terrible. I can't believe this. Don't worry. You guys hang tight. I got a vehicle that I can get the Tiki Taxi and all you guys." So we wound up going to one of the restaurants in town and said, "Hey, you don't happen to know if there's a place where bands play in town? We might be able to play and make some money or do something." Then the woman said, "Oh, well, we've got live music at the Snow Creek Saloon." We walked over. Doors to the place were wide open, and there were dogs walking in and out. We had asked if we could play. The whole bar was super excited about the fact that there was a bass player, and more importantly, there was a drummer, because I guess they never have drummers in town. And as we watched these musicians coming in to play the open mic, there's a woman walking in with like a broomstick, you know, like with a washtub bass. There was a guy, John, who looked like Sam Elliott from The Big Lebowski. He played guitar, and we were like, holy cow, we are totally out of our element here. They offered us free food and free beer. The guys in the band wound up being the backup band for everybody else that night that wanted to play and jam.
2: So tell me where you wanna go. Tell me where you wanna go.
0: Norm got a call from Mark, and he's like, oh my God, it's bad news. Mark, racing to get here through the park, ran into an elk. And I didn't even know what an elk was. I was like, what is an elk? And he's like, it's like a really, really big deer. And I was like, oh man, he killed a big deer in the park? Is that like illegal? And he's like, he didn't kill it. He hit it and got it pissed off. And the thing kicked in the radiator of the vehicle. And now the radiator is smoking and had to like fill it up and pour water in the radiator so it didn't explode. He's like, I'm sorry, you guys. Now I got my own problems. We started to panic a little bit. And then people started to kind of tell the story to other people around. And we ran into John, the guy that we played with. And he had said, you guys haven't figured out a way to get out of town yet? And he said, well, where you got to go? To Jackson Hole. And he said, I haven't been to Jackson Hole in like 10 years. Well, I guess I'll take you. He said, let me just go get a couple things. So he bought a case of Heineken and some cigarettes. And I had said, hey, John, you know, isn't it against the law to drink and drive? He smirked and he's like, oh, there ain't no laws in Montana. I look back on that story now with, you know, a lot of fondness. It was like a real lesson in the humanity. You don't find that kind of kindness, you know, you just don't see that every day. A family pulls together in moments like that, and the band is a lot like a family. That's one of the reasons that I love being in a band, because people want to see you back on the road.
3: 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Check out their latest album, From the Vanishing Point. Thanks so much to Snap Judgment, who originally ran this story. 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
4: I'm Gucci Goo. What makes a bully? What makes a person a bully is when a person go through something and he or she is mad or sad. They feel the only way to take it out is to take it out on the next person. I don't know, that's how I think it works. I remember when someone used to go around pushing whoever was in his way. One day he pushed me and I became a bully.

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2: Further north as you go, straight through Sunday late day, the overall chances for wet weather low. There are still at least a few chances for showers and thunderstorms central and south. Patchy fog, a possibility in the Olive Branch area for the wee hours of the morning or dry Friday, more fog Friday night. Overnight low 70s and our Friday high approaching 95. For the Vicksburg area, cloudy through the night to low mid 70s. We'll see some sunshine building our way for Friday, another scorcher, the high 100. Hattiesburg area, dry through the night to low mid 70s. Scattered thunderstorms coming our way by Friday afternoon and our Friday high reaching the upper 90s. I'm meteorologist Jennifer Naramore. 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
5: This is Matt Brown, and I'm talking with Jim Brown, my father, about his time as a Peace Corps physical education teacher and coach in Colombia, South America from 1962 to 1964. You were assigned to a university in Bucaramanga, Colombia, near the border of Venezuela. What were those first few days like when you arrived in country?
6: I remember that first day very clearly. Bob Bergstrom and I, we had been in Bogota with the rest of the group. So we got on a plane, Avianca, and we flew to Bucaramanga. We get off this plane and there's a welcoming committee there. City officials, people from the university where we're going to work. And at the same time, there were several hundred people behind the fences, waving, cheering, like we were celebrities. And I asked one of the people, I said, how did you get all these people out to visit, to see us like this? He said, oh, they come every Sunday afternoon to watch the planes take off and land. And then later that week, they had a reception for us at a hotel. And it was for Dan Friedman, an English teacher, and Tom Tolman, another English teacher, and for Bob Bergstrom and I from the PE part of the group. So we're talking to these people, small talk kind of stuff. And one of them commented, I don't know how he knew this, that three of us were left-handed. And I nodded and wanted to use my new Spanish, and I agreed with him. And whatever I said didn't come out quite right. The host smiled and changed the subject. And a few minutes later, Dan pulled me aside and said, Jim, I'm pretty sure that you just told these guys we were leftists. So it probably wasn't the message that the Peace Corps had in mind when they sent us to South America to offset the spread of communism, but I had already announced who we were.
5: To that end, is it fair to say that it took a while for all of you to get comfortable speaking Spanish?
6: Taking a while is a little bit of an understatement. There were several in our group who could speak Spanish, who were very fluent, but for most of us, it was a work in progress. But even when we made mistakes, and we all made mistakes, Colombians were so nice and understanding and wanted to help, and it helped us get better every day. There were still bumps, and speed bumps, along the way. Kevin Dixon was in our group. He was a 6'7 guy from Boston who played basketball and baseball at the University of Denver. And he turned out to be a great coach, but Spanish wasn't good, and he would be the first one to tell you that. They sent Kevin to Tunja, which is a city north of Bogota, to conduct a basketball clinic, and a couple hundred people showed up, students, teachers, coaches. And at the end of the clinic, they asked Kevin to come forward and accept a gift and say a few words. He tried to thank them and say that he was embarrassed to be given such a nice gift, but he used a word that sounds in English a lot like embarrassed. It meant something else. Kevin had just announced to the group that he was pregnant.
5: Did that take a second to sink in, or do you think he realized that only years later?
6: Months later, maybe years later, but once the story got out, it spread around the country and it's brought up at every reunion we've ever had.
5: Where'd you live while you were there?
6: For the first couple of months, we lived in a dorm at the university, and then we moved to an apartment. Actually, our boss, our Colombian boss, said they were building this new apartment over a theater not far from the university, and would we be interested in it? So we went and looked. It was $75 a month, split four ways. We had to get permission from the Peace Corps in Bogota because there was a rule that no more than two volunteers could live together in the same place. So we got the okay. We moved in. It had four bedrooms, two baths, hot water on good days, had a kitchen, had a living room, and living over a theater. I saw more movies in 2 years than I lived in Bucaramanga than I've seen the rest of my life. The theater was air-conditioned, which was important, so that was one reason. I just would go downstairs to cool off, and they also had subtitles, so it helped me with my Spanish. That's my excuse.
5: What did other volunteers think when they visited your palatial apartment?
6: Unbelieving. A lot of these people were living in pretty dismal places out in the countryside. And they would come into Bucaramanga to get supplies and come by the apartment, and they were just dumbfounded. First, they would say, did you check this out with the Peace Corps? Do they know about this? But they liked it, and they ended up staying with us often when they would come into town. So they were jealous, but it worked out okay. And it turned out that all of our people around the country, the PE people and English teachers, were living in similar apartments or hotels or whatever. We were expected to live at the level of whoever we were working with, and that apartment was consistent with that.
5: I grew up in Louisiana. You grew up in Louisiana, and food is a huge part of life and culture in that state. What was it like going from Louisiana to this completely different culture with a completely different kind of food?
6: Well, I knew we weren't in Louisiana anymore. We ate breakfast in the apartment. We ate lunch at the cafeteria at the university. But it was every day, this didn't change. Rice, yuca, a little meat, beans, and a Coca-Cola. Two or three pesos, but we just got tired of that. And we made a deal with this Thai restaurant in a hotel to eat one meal a day. I mean, who knew? Bucaramanga, Colombia, 60 years ago, there was a great Thai restaurant. It was like living in New York or Atlanta, someplace like that. So it was great. We kept enough food in the apartment to keep us going. There was a bakery two doors down. You know, fruits were easy to find and very cheap. You could get papayas, pineapples, bananas. Pineapple cost 10 cents, a dime in U.S. money. So one day we bought a whole stalk of bananas for a buck and change. Thought we were getting a great deal. It didn't occur to us at the time that whole stalk of yellow bananas might get ripe at the same time. So we were against the clock. We were up against the clock from the minute we got out of that market. 7 days, tops, eat a whole stalk of bananas. The numbers just didn't work for us. That was the last time we made that mistake.
5: This is Matt Brown. You've been listening to an interview with Jim Brown, a physical education teacher and coach in Colombia during the Peace Corps' earliest years.
7: Radiotopia. From PRX.
8: From PRX's Radiotopia, this is Radio Diaries. I'm Joe Richman. This is episode 5 of our new series, Hunker Down Diaries, stories about ordinary life in extraordinary times. Today on the show, what it's like to be in lockdown when you're locked up. Coronavirus cases are on the rise across the country, and the 5 largest clusters of the virus are in correctional institutions. This isn't a surprise. Prisons are often overcrowded, social distancing is difficult, bathrooms and public spaces are shared by hundreds of inmates. Guards are constantly going in and out. In a pandemic, prison is probably the worst place a person could be. Robbie Pollack spent 8 years in New York State prisons. Recently, he spoke with his friend Mo Mansouri, who has been incarcerated since 2007. Mansouri is currently serving his time at Sing Sing, a maximum security prison in upstate New York, where four inmates have died of COVID-19.
7: This call is subject to recording and monitoring. To accept charges, press 1.
8: They talked about the deadly impact of the coronavirus behind bars, and they recorded the call.
7: You may start the conversation now.
9: Hello.
10: Robbie.
9: Hey.
10: Hey, what's up? How are you?
9: Good. Watching the world blow up. Quite honestly, I've been thinking about you and everything that's been going on.
10: Right,
9: How the hell are you getting through it?
10: Well, let's put it this way. I was woken up this morning to an officer screaming, shoot all these animals, and then deliberately ringing the bell to rile people up, knowing that people in here are trying their best to restrain themselves, right? So yeah, to answer to your question, this is what we're going through in the middle of a pandemic.
9: So how far apart are the phones and where you are?
10: Right now, I'm probably about 4 feet away from someone, and there's no divider. We're outdoors, though, so that maybe helps. Most of the phones are in the yard, but they're not 6 feet apart, right? So now the new rule is you have to have a mask on when you're on the phone. But it's hard, because if you wear a mask when you're on the phone, it muffles what you say.
9: Let me ask you, do you remember exactly when you heard about the coronavirus for the first time?
10: Yeah. We heard it on the news, and we heard that, you know, something's going on in the city. And mind you, the city is like 20 minutes away from here. March 14th is when they officially shut us down. And I remember because we were walking back from the library, and, you know, we're joking about it, and the officer behind us says, listen, man, you don't know how serious it is. Don't be surprised if things go sideways really fast. And as soon as we came into our block, lockdown. A week and a half later, one of the guys I was walking with dies.
9: How did it all start? How did it play out? Like, things were normal and then they weren't.
10: The first person who I knew got sick was an older gentleman in my block. He's probably 40 feet away from my cell. This person has to be sent to a hospital and put on a respirator, and they were 40 feet away from my cell. So whatever got them sick is probably still here. And so it was fear. You're on instant high alert. But then I found out that my friend Carter died. And so it's like it doesn't stop. It's like this constant evolving flower of bullshit that keeps on just like, here's a new bloom, here's a new blossom, here you go, smell this, smell that, you know?
9: I feel like I would want to barricade my cell, like, legit, from germs. How do you even do that?
10: Yeah. We're behind bars. We're not behind doors. You have to say, okay, well, I know that a blanket is not like a 7-micron filter, but if I take like a sheet blanket and wrap it together, maybe any sneezes or coughs can be like pushed out and blocked. You know what I'm saying?
9: I hear you.
10: I call it my cell mask.
9: I'm sorry. It's not funny, but it sounds extreme. It's so crazy. Oh my god.
10: I say it like, you know, jokingly, but it really isn't. You have to be your own contact tracing. You have to be able to understand who's around you, who's going to be sick around you, who's potentially going to be sick around you, right? It's like you have to constantly like play 3-dimensional chess. Like, dude, you might be sick. Get away from me. Don't walk up on me. Don't even breathe my air. You know, it sounds crazy when you say that, but all the decorum of trying to, like, be respectful, there's, like, new rules to that.
9: I think that's a big deal. I don't think people understand how hard it is to get culture inside prison to, like, move from here to there.
10: Right.
9: Yeah. And everybody has, like, a vested interest in this change.
10: Yeah, because, you know, you want to stay alive. So this is the new reality. The new reality is now you could walk around with masks. No one has ever thought it's going to be a thing where you're going to be walking around with face masks in prison.
9: I hear you.
10: This is where being an introvert, not being a social person, might actually help. In this environment, at the very least, it might keep you alive.
9: Ah, man. My cat is being very vocal.
10: Is that a Siamese?
9: He's a black cat, found on the street as a baby.
10: Okay. When you say Black Lives Matter, you're not saying just humans, so you might be picking up on that.
9: Yeah.
7: You have 1 minute left.
9: Oh, my God.
10: Listen, I'm going to ask you for a favor, because all we have to do in here, all we can do right now, is just stay in ourselves, maybe watch a little bit of TV and read. I need you to send me a book.
9: Send you a book. Yeah, I know which one
10: yeah.
9: ready to send.
10: All right.
9: All right. I love you, bro.
10: All right, brother. Stay safe out there.
9: Later.

0: Mo Mansouri is incarcerated at Sing Sing Correctional Facility. His friend Robbie Pollack lives in Queens and manages the prison writing program at Pen America. This story was produced by reporter Daniel Gross. He's also a contributor to The New Yorker. The Radio Diaries team includes Nellie Gillis, Sarah Kate Kramer, and myself. Our editors are Deborah George and Ben Shapiro. Radio Diaries is part of Radiotopia, a listener-supported network from PRX. In the coming weeks, we'll have stories about funeral directors on the front line and the toll of the pandemic on a pizzeria. I'm Joe Richman. We'll be back soon with another Hunker Down Diary.
1: I'm Rabbi Neil Blumhoff, and here are your liner notes on John Coltrane. John Coltrane represented an incredible revolutionary aspect of jazz and was able to be part of a burgeoning expression in the 1950s, which he took to a different level, and he became truly a priest, if you will, of folks who are committed to a longer, more sustained, more authentic expression of an individual soul, barely bound up within the constraints of music.

There are many developmental periods of John Coltrane, ranging from his earlier work in the 1950s, culminating in Kind of Blue, and then his incredible work on Giant Steps. And My Favorite Things is, you know, his rendition, which transfixed a whole new appreciation of where jazz comes from with Broadway and things like that. And then, of course, A Love Supreme. However, his individual work, as foreign or as difficult as it may be to ask, you know, that you check out his more spiritual work, Ascension, and even if you can't get through the whole thing, to allow yourself to really appreciate that raw expression, that undeterred courage that happens in a moment of creation. And as we all look for authenticity, as we all look for a sense of who we are and purpose in a world that is filled with opportunity to hide or to get lost, I think John Coltrane to this day represents a real clarion call for saying, who am I inside and what can I express in this world, even if it's only one note? My name is Rabbi Neil Blumoff, and you've been listening to Liner Notes, a project of Hughes and Brews, KUTX 98.9. Listen well and have courage.

0: The final whistle goes, and we are shocked. Shocked. Shocked. Shocked. This moment just didn't end how you dreamt that it would. And your first feeling is sadness. And for a referee to make a call like that, you start to question what is going on. And you see Christine, who'd performed to the best of her ability. She'd let Canada know just how good she was. And there she was on the grass, broken. We felt we let Canada down. We'd given our best, and again, it wasn't enough. This was supposed to be our moment. This was supposed to be women's soccer in Canada taking that next stage. This was the opportunity. And it just didn't work out.
1: By all accounts, the Canadian women's soccer team gave it their all in the match against the Americans.
2: The Canadian women lost the game 4-3 in extra time and lost their chance to play for the gold medal.
3: A lot of people are still fuming over some very controversial calls that led to the Canadian women's loss.
1: But today, it's not team captain Christine Sinclair that people are talking about. It's a Norwegian referee.
0: But let me start at the beginning. I'm Karina LeBlanc, and this is Backstory, the London Summer Olympics 2012. The semifinals at the 2012 London Olympic Games was held at Old Trafford, and if you're a soccer fan or grew up watching the sport, I know I did, I always dreamed of someday hopefully getting to go watch a game. So imagine being able to go to the Olympics and not only go to Old Trafford, but play at Old Trafford. We are playing the United States of America, which is the absolute rivalry for Canada. And it was the opportunity to go to the gold medal game. And we pull into the stadium. You feel the energy, the vibes, the nerves, the pressures of everything, but the excitement of a child. And I remember going in and doing that little walk onto the field before. I've done it so many times, but it never felt like this, because it was like I was that little kid sitting at home on Saturday with my dad and dreaming of one day possibly being there. And this was our chance to finally beat the Americans. Aaron McLeod had gotten the nod as the starting goalkeeper for that game, so I was on the sideline as the backup. And the game was just incredible. We scored.
4: Nice ball in towards Tancredi, off for Christine Sinclair. Here's Christine Sinclair! Canada leads against the United States!
0: Then they scored, then we scored.
4: Sinclair! Christine Sinclair puts Canada back in front!
0: And Christine, she was just a machine. She was everything that you would want your teammates to be.
5: One word sums up Christine Sinclair: class.
0: She held the pressure of the nation. She performed, she scored goals, and every time she scored a goal, I would jump out of my seat, lose my footing, tackle my teammates. Unfortunately, they'd come back. And then Christine would score another phenomenal goal.
4: It's a hat trick for Christine Sinclair! An incredible story for Canada.
0: Then, right when we thought we had it, there was that questionable call.
5: Safe hands from Aaron McLeod. Just brought that one down. Push up, whipped
0: a
5: in.
0: The referee blew her whistle for something as a goalkeeper and playing for this country for 18 years. Never had I heard that call be made.
5: Some confusion on the pitch as to what the call was made for.
0: 6-second call to Aaron McLeod for holding on to the ball longest. Like, I really have to reiterate, I don't think many of us understood the call because we'd never heard it before.
5: What a bizarre call from the referee. The Canadians have to defend.
0: And America got the free kick and took the free kick. And then it hit our player's body.
4: And the referee says penalty.
0: And then the referee called a penalty kick. And it was every emotion you could have gone to. Shock, not understanding that in this moment, would this really be happening?
4: The call's going against Canada right now.
0: And then the Americans got the chance.
4: And Abby Wambach squeezes it home. It is United States tying this one at 3-3 against Canada.
0: And they scored the penalty kick. Abby Wambach was in the referee's mind and head all game. And we say complaining, but she was saying it was gamesmanship. And
4: the delivery in towards Wambach. It's Morgan with a header.
0: And they scored.
4: It is heartbreaking for Canada in stoppage time.
0: Immediately, you feel like this opportunity has been lost and you've let your country down. And you see your teammates collapse in the field because they'd given everything. They'd given all they had, and it wasn't enough. And walking onto the field at Old Trafford, the grass didn't smell the same. It didn't smell like it did at the beginning of the game. The stands were emptying out. And it was almost like that was our dreams walking away. And we'd failed.
1: The Canadian soccer star Christine Sinclair says she feels like the game was stolen from the Canadians because of very poor calls by the Norwegian ref.
0: It took a while, but we finally got to the locker room. And in the locker room, there weren't many words. It was just sobs in silence and sobs and looking across the room and saying, I'm so proud of you, without saying the words. And some people stretching and some people just sitting there staring blankly ahead. And then Christine brought us in, and Christine's not much of a talker. She's a leader by example. She's a leader that she just does and you follow. And she said, I'm so proud to be Canadian, and I've never been so proud of this team.
6: It's an emotional time. It's the Olympics. We just lost a shot at the gold medal, and it was emotional.
0: That game had every emotion you could have within you as an athlete. It was anger, frustration, happiness when Christine scored or when Aaron made a save. It was every single emotion you could have gone through. And in that moment where the referee makes a call, that Norwegian referee, who, might I say, has never refereed another game since then, she took the game in her hands.
1: Legions of fans are accusing Christiana Peterson of handing the game to Team USA with a series of unfair calls.
0: You almost feel cheated.
2: Some say the MVP for the game may have been the Norwegian official, who some say clearly wanted the U.S. to win.
0: You feel angry. You feel insulted. You feel it's not possibly happening at this level, because as an athlete, you put everything together to have your peak performance so that you can be the best that you can be on that day. And for a referee to make a call like that, you start to question what is going on. The days after the loss to the Americans was a quick turnaround. We understood that if we won the bronze medal, we could actually still inspire generations. And if you watch the bronze medal game against France, they probably should have won that game. They dominated the game. And I remember Ree Wilkinson describing it after. She just made a slide tackle, and we were dead tired. And she said she had nothing left. But then she looked up, and she saw one of our teammates making a 60-yard run. And she said, if she's got it, I got it. And on that clip where Diana Matheson scores that goal in the last minutes of the game, France had just gone down, had an opportunity, and they didn't score.
4: Now Diana Matheson, one last chance for Canada. Sophie Schmidt takes a deflection. Matheson! Is that the goal that wins bronze for Canada? Diana Matheson!
0: And there were the French players hanging their heads, and there were Canadians with energy that only Canada could have instilled in us. And people ask us how we had the energy to do that. And the answer is Canadians gave us the energy. And that's what made us win the bronze medal.
4: Diana Matheson scored the goal. They wanted to see the flag rise. They will see the flag rise. It is a triumph for Canada's women's team as they win the bronze medal at the London Olympics.
7: We're just so happy. Like, we can't even put it into words. We know Canada was right behind us, and we know how upset everyone was with our last game. And so this game, even though we have a bronze, it feels like a gold to us.
8: Unbelievable. Unbelievable. I mean, hey, it shows the fortitude and resilience of these girls. You know, we were never going to give that game up. You know, the French, to be fair to them, they outplayed us in a lot of parts of the game, but you've got to put the ball in the back of the net.
0: The most beautiful thing about that bronze medal was Canada's reaction to it. Coming home and stepping off the plane in Vancouver. And that's when reality really hit. Because you dream of winning the medal, but you don't actually think of life after. And getting off the plane and the young woman at the airport saying, women's soccer, do you want to step aside? And she actually said, do you want to freshen up a bit? And we're like, you're rude. We just got off a long flight and left at 2 o'clock in the morning. But she turned to us and she said, there's been people waiting here hours for you guys. And I've flown into the Vancouver airport many a times. And walking down and turning the corner and hearing the anthem before those doors open, people were singing our anthem. Hundreds and hundreds of people caring enough to show up and take their time out of their day to sing O Canada and clap for us. And it took us hours to leave the airport that day. We were signing autographs and just taking in that moment and seeing the reaction of Canadians as they got to touch the medal.
9: Now that means that I can win a medal too, maybe, if I get to the Olympics.
10: I knew they were competitive, but, you know, I've never really known Canada to be successful at soccer before, so this is awesome.
0: I think that made the bronze so much more special than any other medal.
11: It was great. It was wonderful. I think justice was done ultimately.
12: I think it'll get a lot of people excited to play and to think that, you know, it's possible for us to compete with, you know, the top teams.
0: Do I want a gold medal? It would have been nice, but I wouldn't change that bronze because of the way Canadians reacted to it. Sports teaches you so much in life. It teaches you about failure. I know as parents, I'm not a parent, but I know as parents you try to protect your kids and you don't want them to be hurt. But the beauty of sport is that you can't protect your child on the field. And in sport, you learn that failure is okay. You learn to get up. You learn to rebound. You learn that hard work pays off. You learn about dealing with people of different backgrounds, of different ways of thinking. For me, soccer was a game changer in my life. I grew up in the Caribbean, in a small island called Dominica, and I moved to Canada when I was 8 years old, and I just felt uncomfortable. I felt like an outsider. I felt irrelevant, and it was sport that changed that. Sport gave me confidence. It made me feel like I had something to talk about with people. It made me have friends, and I think the power of that ball, I mean, I've been fortunate enough to travel the world through playing for Canada and see that the power in that ball. You drop a ball and immediately, as it did for me, it connects people. I mean, I'm a bit biased. I think it's the greatest sport in the world.
4: Time and time again, Canada's mental ability and strength has been tested in this tournament. And time and time again, they've answered.
0: Backstory is recorded and produced by Cecil Fernandez. 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I'm Karina LeBlanc.
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I am 50 feet underwater, alone, a quarter mile offshore from the Kohala coast of Hawaii Island. The fish on my stringer are bleeding into the current. I can see the faint copper trace dissolve into blue. Something in the water around me is reading the signal. Then the shadow comes. 15 feet of tiger shark, striped and deliberate, materializing from the haze the way large things do underwater. Not approaching so much as arriving. She circles once. Her eyes find mine. She stops. I do not turn away. I hold position, eye to eye, and I wait. People who haven't spent years in the ocean read this as confrontation, a near-death experience to recount at dinner parties. But I see a shark almost every dive. The shark is not a metaphor. She is a Tuesday. Hanging there in the blue while she decides what I am, I think about my father. Dr. Moges Bizuna, born in Harar, Ethiopia in 1944, the son of a wealthy man who refused to acknowledge him, raised in a shack by his mother. At 10 years old, he left home and traveled 50 miles to find a school because the town he came from had no school past the third grade, and he had already decided the ceiling above him was not his ceiling. He's 81 years old now. He's losing his vision. The man who chased light across continents can no longer read his phone. There's a story my father told at every party, every family gathering, every holiday table throughout my childhood in Indianapolis. He told it the way people tell stories that contain them, not to inform, but to return. He was 10 years old, sharing a single rented room with four other boys at the school 50 miles from home. They paid $2 a month, pennies, for injera and sherbet twice a day and a place to sleep. When winter came and the days grew shorter, they were offered candles for 25 cents each. One boy refused to pay his share. The other four children, including my father, each paid extra and bought the candles themselves. They were 10 years old. They had already learned that the agreement, everyone contributes, everyone benefits, was the only structure that worked. You did not wait for perfect conditions. You filled the gap and moved forward.

filled the gap, and moved forward. But the boy who refused to pay used the light the most. He sat closest to the candle. He read the longest. He seemed to believe he was clever. So they took their blankets and built a wall around him. If he would not pay for the light, he would not receive it. But the enclosure had a flaw. They couldn't seal the ceiling. Light leaked through the top and pooled inside his fort, while they shivered in open air. He was warm and illuminated. And because he was 10 years old and hadn't yet learned the cost of certain kinds of cleverness, he began to read aloud, just to let them know. So they sat in the dark, together, and refused to buy light at all. The boy had fashioned his own candle from fat and cloth. The smell spread through the neighborhood until neighbors arrived with sticks and taught him a lesson that reason could not. After that, he paid his share. They lit the candle. They all had light. My father told this story laughing, not as a lesson. He never said, "And so you see, the moral is," he told it as a memory that delighted him, that contained something true about how the world works. He laughed at the rancid candle. He laughed at the neighbors. He laughed at the image of 5 10-year-old boys negotiating the economics of shared light. I retold it at his 70th birthday party in Indianapolis. He had forgotten the story entirely. He listened to me tell it and laughed with his whole body, as if though hearing it for the first time. By then it had already passed from him to me so completely that he no longer needed to carry it. My parents fled Ethiopia in 1978. The Derg, the military junta, had marked my father for arrest. He had one night. He left immediately, going into hiding in the countryside. My mother stayed behind with their toddler, Umsalu, hoping the danger would pass. It didn't. By April of that year, staying meant dying. They walked to Sudan, on foot. They reached a camp, and it was there, in the space between one life and the next, that I was conceived. Not planned, not an accident, but the natural consequence of two people who had survived something together and were still choosing to believe in the future. They did not know if they would make it to Frankfurt. They conceived me anyway. They moved forward anyway. They released the outcome anyway.

They reach Frankfurt, where I would be born a few months later. My father's brother, Alamayo, was painting a hunger cloth for a German church. That commission financed my parents' flight from Sudan. In 1981, after my first birthday, the White Harvest Church in Indianapolis sponsored our immigration to the United States. My brother rejoined us a year later, after 4 years of separation, held whole by his grandmother, while my parents rebuilt a life on the other side of the world.

My father completed his PhD. He taught anatomy and physiology for 30 years. The architecture of the human body, how systems connect, how structure supports function, how every visible action depends on invisible preparation. He was teaching the same thing in the classroom he had learned in horror. He just had a different language for it by then. Last week, my children's mother called and asked me to take the kids. My daughter, Mary Coco, 12. My son, Mogus Mackay, 10, named for his grandfather. Later that night, she sent me a message. Thank the kids. I didn't know what she meant.

0: I asked them about it in the morning. Mary has been making sea creatures from beads and elastic cord, squids, octopuses, starfish, and selling them to her classmates. Moog has learned to make them too and sells the same item for $20 that his sister sells for $10. He has always understood leverage. When they arrived at their mother's house and found her upset, they didn't ask for an explanation. They came up with a plan. Mary gave Mogus $50, money they had made themselves, at school, with their hands, and sent him out into the rain to find something to ease her mother's pain. He walked to four stores. He selected a necklace, her favorite lemonade, and a small jade cat, because their mother loves cats. Mary stayed home and watched her baby half-sibling until the boyfriend came back from work. They left the gifts and a note on the bed and said nothing about it afterward. I did not teach them to do this. I recognized it. I have seen it before. In a cold room in Harar. In a refugee camp in Sudan. In a retirement community in Charlotte where my father can no longer see his grandchildren's faces. My father traveled 50 miles. I descend 50 feet. My children spent $50, not because they were told, but because darkness asked and they answered with what light they had. My father's losing his vision. A window once open is now closing. I cannot fix this. What I can do is keep diving, keep teaching. Keep raising Mogus and Mary Coco in the light of what was passed to me. Now it passes forward again, in small, unremarkable acts. A necklace, a lemonade, a jade cat left silently on a bed.
1: A huge statue has bitten the dust in Kolkata, and almost no one is shedding any tears. Sports Today describes it.
2: It has stood tall in front of the iconic Salt Lake Stadium in Kolkata for several years.
3: In front of the VIP gate is the sculpture of a headless torso with two balls on its feet and the Biswa Bangla ball on the top of the waist.
1: It is hard to describe. Two muscled, veiny legs in white soccer shorts, and on top of the shorts, instead of a torso, a big ball like a globe. The Bengali letter BO standing in for Bisho Bangla or Bengal and the World. And when a new government came to power in the state recently, ousting the old one, which had been here for 15 years, that statue was one of the first things to go. This is Sandeep Roy in Kolkata. The former chief minister of West Bengal, Mamata Banerjee, lamented, "I feel very bad." That's natural. The statue was apparently her brainchild. She had designed the logo on it. She said sports fans loved to take selfies with it. But few sympathized. Her government had removed a long-standing public art project as well, overnight. Poroma, a sculpture showing a tribal woman inspired by folk art. It was by renowned artist Shanu Lahiri, who had died the year before. It had become such a landmark since it was installed in 1987. The area had become known as Poroma Island. But it had to make way for one of the Bisho Bangla globes. Now one might say, what goes around, comes around. At that time, the artist Chitrabanu Mojumdar had told the Times of India, "In the US, minimalist sculptor Richard Serra's works have often courted controversy and led to public debate. Why can't that happen here?" He was probably referring to the Tilted Ark affair. In 1981, Serra installed a 15-ton rusting steel slab that cut across Federal Plaza in Lower Manhattan. He didn't think public art had to necessarily beautify public space. He wanted to disrupt it instead. Many New Yorkers didn't agree. New York Times art critic Grace Gluck called it an awkward, bullying piece that may conceivably be the ugliest outdoor art in the city. Employees of the government offices around the plaza collected signatures demanding its removal. It led to a hearing and heated debates, as recounted in the documentary Tilted Ark. Some government officials panned it.
4: Abstract art is fine and dandy, but when the public puts its money up for it, I think it ought to have some say in the matter.
1: The jury voted to remove the sculpture. Sarah sued, citing his right to free speech, but to no avail. The sculpture belonged to the government, not him.
5: Obviously, I hope the ark is removed and auctioned off if possible. There is no shame in admitting a $175,000 mistake.
1: One night, it was cut up and hauled away to a scrap metal yard. Sarah protested, but to no avail.
6: I can't live in a country that commissions my art, invites me to the White House, shakes my hand, and tears my work down.
1: And Sarah warned against valuing art via referendum.
6: You know, if you had a referendum between a slot machine and Beethoven, there'd be no Beethoven.
1: It all raises an interesting question about public art, whether in Kolkata or New York. What is the real purpose of public art? In India, most of the time, it's either about beautification or it's just a monument to patriotism. In fact, public art in India these days tends to believe bigger is always better. India has the world's tallest, second tallest, and third tallest sitting statues. Public art in general is not something born out of public discussion, input, and demand. The former government had promised to make Kolkata into London. And as part of that project, it had installed mini Big Ben clock towers all over the city. And as a gift for soccer lovers, a statue of football great Messi when he visited the city. Now the Messi statue is gone as well as part of the public art change sweeping the city. When the minister says the football statue was ugly, few disagreed. However, when a minister says it will be replaced by something more aesthetically pleasing, many are wary as they brace themselves for more giant statues, just playing a different political ball game.

0: is Bird Note. Snowy owls are glamour birds. When some fly south from the Arctic to adorn fence posts and driftwood logs in the northern United States, people turn up in flocks to see them. But these owls are infrequent visitors to the lower 48, even in winter. Most snowy owls stay in the Arctic all year long, hunting through both the long hours of summer and the darkness of winter. So, what time of day do snowy owls hunt when they come south? Are they diurnal, or daytime hunters, or nocturnal ones? Where the big owls winter farther south, many hunt from dusk into night. During the day, they often stand on the same perch, snoozing on and off. But around sunset, the white-feathered hunters begin to appear restless, fluffing their feathers and gliding from perch to perch. As dusk sets in, these opportunists fly out to seek their prey, rodents and rabbits in the fields, ducks and shorebirds along the coasts. They will even fly out over the water to take sleeping seabirds. Have you seen a snowy owl in your neck of the woods? Share a photo on our Facebook page at Bird Note Radio. For Bird Note, I'm Mary McCann.
1: Angela Regas wants something. She just doesn't know what it is.
2: Last week, I answered a personal ad from a Satanist named Dan. He wanted to perform ritualistic sex in order to bring about the rise of Lucifer. The phrases sacrifice altar and satanic slit come up. I'm pretty sure it's a joke. I'm hoping he'll write me back. My name is Angela, and I'm 29 years old. I can type 50 words per minute with the cat on my lap, and 75 words per minute without help. I can dance a Charleston and make ordinary things beautiful. I am short, fat, half Asian, and a Libra with Libra rising. I live in Iowa City, and like everyone else, I'm looking for love. Okay, well, I'm looking for what OkCupid.com calls a short-term relationship. PlentyOfFish.com calls it dating, and my friends call it kind of, sort of, seeing someone, I think. It falls somewhere in between U-Hauls and one-night stands. I'm looking for non-committal answers. I'm hoping to keep love out of the equation. I send out messages on dating sites on a regular basis. Sometimes as many as 4 or 5 in a day. Form letters, applying for any open position. After a few dozen of them, they all start to sound the same. I make small adjustments from one message to another in order to give the appearance of personalization. I might refer briefly to a movie they talk about on their profile to prove that I read it. I might mention my profile in the hopes that they would read it. But only those details change. My goal remains the same. I'm hoping to schedule an interview. I try to present myself in an honest yet flattering fashion, self-promoting but not arrogant. Due to standard internet attention spans, I try to keep it to 200 words or less. Sent to Alphonse, August 17th, 3:33 a.m. I like that you're online at 3:22 a.m., even though I shouldn't be online or even awake. These messages, sent sort of in the dark, are strange to write and must be strange to read. I can never decide if I should try to lessen the weirdness or go all out. Ideally, I will convince you that I'm interesting enough to warrant a message back. I'd like that. I started browsing Craigslist ads a couple months ago. They were funny in a sad sort of way, like reality television shows or gossip magazines. Sexy Italian, 23, loves football, baseball, and his little dog, Ruffles. Hot chocolate for experienced cougar, 34, likes movies and traveling. Nice college man, 19, has a girlfriend who's boring and bad in bed. Who writes these things? And how could anyone take them seriously? Sent to Tubamist, August 17th, 11:17 p.m. Your profile amuses me. Hopefully, you will be entertained enough, either by this awkward note or my profile, to be interested in further communication. Messages back are good. So is meeting for coffee. Mike was the first person to reply. Mike was about 5'10", with a pale complexion, a lumpy, shaved head, and a goatee. He was actually kind of lumpy all over. We wrote back and forth a few times. He couldn't call because he didn't have any long distance. He couldn't meet me at most of the places I suggested because he didn't have a working car. Those were warning signs. I ignored them. We got burgers and milkshakes and talked about video games. We went to his place to watch TV. What I should have expected, but didn't, was that his place was a trailer complete with broken-down cars outside and a strong aroma of cat pee.

0: I wasn't sure if the stains covering the carpet were from his 20-pound cat or from spilled bong water. And even though this guy was a stranger that I never intended to see or talk to again, I still felt obligated to stay a few hours and pretend that everything was fine. We watched Michael and Michael have issues. We watched Burn Notice. I sat on the edge of the couch and tried to get as much distance as I could between my nose and the furniture. In front of me, international super spies in white suits and convertibles chased each other through Miami. They had amazing tans. I leaned in towards the television as if it were the most fascinating thing I'd ever seen. The next day, he asked when I wanted to come by again. I never wrote him back. Sent yesterday to Mnetch, 7:18 p.m. I am 7 years, 12 inches, and 1 Y chromosome away from you. I like watching people paint. I also think that most things are not as obvious as people assume they are. Will you write back? So far, only 4 people have replied. This might mean that my letters are successfully filtering out the frat boys, Dungeons & Dragons players, and people with aversions to short, fat, half-Asian Libras. Or it might mean that I come across as having schizophrenic tendencies and have scared off anyone with sense or intelligence. But this letter-writing campaign has become an end in itself. I've developed a sly fondness for these messages. I've begun saving them, electronic mementos of imaginary love affairs. Dan the Satanist is one of the 4 who wrote back. When he's not performing dark rituals in Boba Fett costume, he runs a creamery outside of town.
1: L is for the way you look at me.
0: I can't wait to meet him.

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I am 50 feet underwater, alone, a quarter mile offshore from the Kohala coast of Hawaii Island. The fish on my stringer are bleeding into the current. I can see the faint copper trace dissolve into blue. Something in the water around me is reading the signal. Then the shadow comes. 15 feet of tiger shark, striped and deliberate, materializing from the haze the way large things do underwater. Not approaching so much as arriving. She circles once. Her eyes find mine. She stops. I do not turn away. I hold position, eye to eye, and I wait. People who haven't spent years in the ocean read this as confrontation, a near-death experience to recount at dinner parties. But I see a shark almost every dive. The shark is not a metaphor. She is a Tuesday. Hanging there in the blue while she decides what I am, I think about my father. Dr. Moges Bizuna, born in Harar, Ethiopia in 1944, the son of a wealthy man who refused to acknowledge him, raised in a shack by his mother. At 10 years old, he left home and traveled 50 miles to find a school because the town he came from had no school past the third grade, and he had already decided that the ceiling above him was not his ceiling. He's 81 years old now. He's losing his vision. The man who chased light across continents can no longer read his phone. There's a story my father told at every party, every family gathering, every holiday table throughout my childhood in Indianapolis. He told it the way people tell stories that contain them, not to inform, but to return. He was 10 years old, sharing a single rented room with four other boys at the school 50 miles from home. They paid 2 birr a month, pennies, for injera and shurawat twice a day and a place to sleep. When winter came and the days grew shorter, they were offered candles for 25 cents each. One boy refused to pay his share. The other four children, including my father, each paid extra and bought the candles themselves. They were 10 years old. They had already learned that the agreement, everyone contributes, everyone benefits, was the only structure that worked. You did not wait for perfect conditions. You filled the gap and moved forward. But the boy who refused to pay used the light the most. He sat closest to the candle. He read the longest. He seemed to believe he was clever. So they took their blankets and built a wall around him. If he would not pay for the light, he would not receive it. But the enclosure had a flaw. They couldn't seal the ceiling. Light leaked through the top and pooled inside his fort. While they shivered in open air, he was warm and illuminated. And because he was 10 years old and hadn't yet learned the cost of certain kinds of cleverness, he began to read aloud, just to let them know. So they sat in the dark, together, and refused to buy light at all. The boy had fashioned his own candle from fat and cloth. The smell spread through the neighborhood until neighbors arrived with sticks and taught him a lesson that reason could not. After that, he paid his share. They lit the candle. They all had light. My father told this story laughing, not as a lesson. He never said, "And so you see, the moral is," he told it as a memory that delighted him, that contained something true about how the world works. He laughed at the rancid candle. He laughed at the neighbors. He laughed at the image of 5 10-year-old boys negotiating the economics of shared light. I retold it at his 70th birthday party in Indianapolis. He had forgotten the story entirely. He listened to me tell it and laughed with his whole body, as if though hearing it for the first time. By then, it had already passed from him to me so completely that he no longer needed to carry it. My parents fled Ethiopia in 1978. The Derg, the military junta, had marked my father for arrest. He had one night. He left immediately, going into hiding in the countryside.
My mother stayed behind with their toddler, Umsalu, hoping the danger would pass. It didn't. By April of that year, staying meant dying. They walked to Sudan, on foot. They reached a camp, and it was there, in the space between one life and the next, that I was conceived. Not planned, not an accident, but the natural consequence of two people who had survived something together and were still choosing to believe in the future. They did not know if they would make it to Frankfurt. They conceived me anyway. They moved forward anyway. They released the outcome anyway.

0: They reach Frankfurt, where I would be born a few months later. My father's brother, Alamayo, was painting a hunger cloth for a German church. That commission financed my parents' flight from Sudan. In 1981, after my first birthday, the White Harvest Church in Indianapolis sponsored our immigration to the United States. My brother rejoined us a year later, after 4 years of separation, held whole by his grandmother, while my parents rebuilt a life on the other side of the world. My father completed his PhD. He taught anatomy and physiology for 30 years. The architecture of the human body, how systems connect, how structure supports function, how every visible action depends on invisible preparation. He was teaching the same thing in the classroom he had learned in horror. He just had a different language for it by then. Last week, my children's mother called and asked me to take the kids. My daughter, Mary Coco, 12. My son, Mogus Mackay, 10, named for his grandfather. Later that night, she sent me a message. Thank the kids. I didn't know what she meant. I asked them about it in the morning. Mary has been making sea creatures from beads and elastic cord, squids, octopuses, starfish, and selling them to her classmates. Mogus learned to make them too and sells the same item for $20 that his sister sells for $10. He has always understood leverage. When they arrived at their mother's house and found her upset, they didn't ask for an explanation. They came up with a plan. Mary gave Mogus $50, money they had made themselves, at school, with their hands, and sent him out into the rain to find something to ease her mother's pain. He walked to 4 stores. He selected a necklace, her favorite lemonade, and a small jade cat, because their mother loves cats. Mary stayed home and watched her baby half-sibling until the boyfriend came back from work. They left the gifts and a note on the bed and said nothing about it afterward. I did not teach them to do this. I recognized it. I have seen it before. In a cold room in horror. In a refugee camp in Sudan, in a retirement community in Charlotte where my father can no longer see his grandchildren's faces. My father traveled 50 miles. I descend 50 feet. My children spent $50, not because they were told, but because darkness asked and they answered with what light they had. My father's losing his vision. A window once open is now closing. I cannot fix this. What I can do is keep diving, keep teaching, keep raising Mogus and Mary Coco in the light of what was passed to me. Now it passes forward again, in small, unremarkable acts. A necklace, a lemonade, a jade cat left silently on a bed.
1: Fred Yerich owns an old, beat-up, wood-fired kiln.
2: It's like a 73 Cadillac two-door that's got a lot of rust on it. You know, it's cool, everybody knows it was cool, and you have to feed gas to it all the time.
1: It's a hulking pile of bricks held together with rebar and steel beams, decrepit and jerry-rigged. And a few times a year, Yerich and a few other potters get together to take it for a spin. They call themselves the Rogue Potters.
2: Once in a while, it breaks down, and you have to figure out how are you going to fix it to get home. And we do that.
1: I've seen gas and electric kilns fired, but never this big. And I wanted to see what it took to make a beast like this run. So I packed up my family, and we drove out to their Civil War-era farmhouse. The Rogue Potter shanty is nestled a few miles outside of downtown Taylor's Falls. And while some of their neighbors are part of a big pottery tour, the Rogue Potters don't have the cash for that. So they do the next best thing. They piggyback on those that do.
2: We were on a tour that we're not actually a part of. We just happened to be in the vicinity. And the man's like, you guys are rogue out here. That's fit us well.
1: Rogue isn't just the way they attract customers. There's no running water in the house, and the property swims in a sea of waist-deep grass and milkweed. Once my partner and 4-year-old daughter and I arrived, they said hello and handed us a weed whacker. Yep, we had to cut weeds before we could set up our tent. Meanwhile, the Rogue Potters did some last-minute glazing and grinding old clay and glaze from the kiln shelves. Next came hours of stacking pots. Team Rogue moved bowls, vases, and cups inside the ancient beast. It was like a wobbly game of Tetris, where one wrong move could send days and weeks worth of pottery crashing down. Then they bricked in the kiln. And then, finally, as sundown approached, the moment arrived to light the propane and toss in the first few logs.
3: Fire it up! Fire it up!
1: Pottery stacked. Wall built. Propane blasting. Wood? Who's feeding the kiln its first bites? Oh, it's me.
4: All right, man. Put your microphone down. You gotta throw the wood in.
5: Yeah. Oh, I gotta throw the wood in?
4: You're throwing the wood in. One again, and then you put the
5: bricks in.
4: Bricks back, two at a time. And you just start the wood kiln. Done. Yep. And they get hot.
1: 8 hours in, and they were still just getting started. For the next 8 hours, the goal was to raise the kiln's temperature by 100 degrees every hour. They worked in shifts, some napping while others tended the fire, making sure to keep the rise in heat gradual.
2: We start with very big, thick logs in the beginning because you want to go up slow. And if you go up too fast, it heats unevenly and your pottery can crack.
1: The kiln blazes away for a full 24 hours, peaking at a white-hot 2400 degrees Fahrenheit. At that temperature, the pine logs immolate on contact.
2: Big, bright flash. And then burn away. And big, bright flash and burn away. The wood just explodes when it gets in there.
1: The ash mixes with the glazes in the pottery, melting together and changing the pottery's color and texture. This firing resulted in 250 earth-toned bowls, cups, and plates, each one dripping with rich ochres, milky whites, and cool turquoise tones. But it's an imprecise art. Wood kilns allow for a lot of surprises.
2: So there's a lot of happy accidents and a couple unhappy accidents.
1: The Rogue Potters say that's what they're all about. It's not simply making cool pots. Anyone with access to a gas or electric kiln could do that. For them, it's all about the journey, about doing something outside the boundaries of regular life. It's about helping each other through a long, hot, grueling firing. It's about keeping that 73 caddy driving through the night.
2: The Wilden Kiln's a monster.
1: For KFAI, I'm Zan Holston.
6: And now, back to the mosaic artist, Michael Swery. It takes hundreds, if not thousands, of little parts to make a mosaic. That often means taking raw materials apart or breaking them into smaller pieces. For Swery, that process has come with its own challenges. Zan reports.
1: Some years back, the nighttime noises coming from Michael Sweary's Minneapolis art studio spooked

0: except it wasn't glass they were hearing. Sweary was smashing plates. Well, not exactly smashing them, more like systematically dismantling them. You know, for art.
1: Now I try to limit my plate-breaking hours to the daytime instead.
0: Sweary makes mosaics from recycled materials. Old porcelain plates, commemorative cookie tins, discarded cardboard cereal boxes, which, coincidentally, is where he got his start. For years, Sweary worked as an art director at various advertising agencies. He made ads for Golden Grahams, Cheerios, Red Baron.
2: A lot of cereal, crackers, pizza.
0: When Sweary started making paper mosaics about 20 years ago, it was just a fun art project to do with his young son. But then he decided, and pretty quickly, that it was what he wanted to do full-time.
1: Something struck me right then and there at that moment. I thought, well, geez, if we can spend an hour or two creating an abstract piece that looks kind of like a rabbit, what if I spent a few days working on something and tried to really, make it look like a nice finished design?
0: In 2005, he scored his first big commissioned mosaic work. 4 panels of Minnesota wildlife for the Mayo Clinic in Rochester. And it was big. The finished mosaic was 6 feet tall and 16 feet long. Before he finished that project, he already had more lined up. After that, he couldn't break the plates fast enough. When he's not shattering old china, the wiry, bespectacled Sweary field dresses old cookie tins. He's got his technique down pat.
1: When I was a kid, my grandpa taught me how to clean fish or fillet fish. So it's a little bit like doing that. Or there's a few steps. I grab the piece, and the first thing I do is I cut down the side. There's always like a spine piece, just like on a fish.
0: Then he cuts loose the canister's rounded lip. In this metaphor, it's the scales and the fins. Finally, the base comes off, leaving behind a beautiful flat fillet of cookie tin.
1: This is probably a 8-inch by about 18-inch piece of tin, so this will work great. I can get a lot of use out of it. The neat thing about this medium, though, is all of my scrap I can recycle.
0: Use what you need, recycle the rest. 11 years in, Sweary's done mosaics for the Children's Hospital, HCMC, the airport, and the recently opened U.S. Bank Stadium, which brings about the most recent feather in his cap, the Great Minnesota Get-Together. Several years ago, Sweary answered the State Fair's call for artist submissions for their annual poster. And true to form, he suggested using reclaimed materials to make it. State Fair garbage.
1: I know they liked the idea because they sent me a really nice rejection letter.
0: They said they'd keep them in mind, which is always promising.
1: So lo and behold, about 7-8 years later, I get an email from them saying, hey, we're ready to work with you.
0: Sweary hit recycling bins and trash cans and collected paper crowns and fans from vendors. He even scored some ancient ticket stubs from the State Fair's archives. Then he cut, arranged, and glued them into his mosaic, a llama named Lucky standing proudly before some of the State Fair's iconic vistas, the agriculture building, the gondolas, and the Ferris wheel. And even though it's an abstracted picture, it's a perfect representation of the fair. The throng of faceless people in the background, the bright lights of the Ferris wheel, the settling dusk behind the midway. It's abstract, but you know exactly what you're seeing.
1: As an artist, it's almost part of your obligation to figure out, even if you're a realistic artist, what can I do to put a spin on that so it becomes an original piece of art versus just a reproduction of what you're seeing?
0: Sweary's not trying to make perfect reproductions. He's trying to portray feelings.
1: How much of a story do I want other people to get from looking at it, or how much do I want to obscure, or how much do I want to leave to their own interpretation?
0: Watching Sweary work, I learned a bunch of advanced techniques for making mosaics, not all of which I'm at liberty to share here. But I can pass along one piece of advice for all the would-be plate breakers out there.
1: You know you're doing it right when it makes this sound?
0: For KFAI, I'm Zan Holston.

0: It was the spring of 2005, and my college history professor and I had been talking baseball all semester. Every week, I'd show up early for class, and we'd analyze the latest Giants news.
1: That guy's a whale. I called it from the beginning.
0: He'd say about Armando Benitez, the struggling Giants closer at the time. He'll bounce back, I'd counter. He just needs to get healthy.
1: Nah, he's fat and overpaid. Good luck trying to trade him.
0: I really enjoy those pre-class talks, and I thought my professor had too. So I almost felt betrayed one day when I heard him say this.
1: Baseball is just a silly game. That's all it is. It's not worth all that fuss.
0: I guess when you really think about it, baseball is just a stupid game. Player salaries are exorbitant. Steroid scandals are so common they're not even scandalous anymore. Taxpayers shell out their hard-earned dollars so that teams can play in humongous and wasteful new stadiums. Compared with global problems like war, famine, and natural disasters, it can seem silly to obsess about which home run hitters the Giants might acquire at the trade deadline. But despite all these completely legitimate reasons to abandon my baseball obsession, the game still really mattered to me. As I thought about how to justify this to my professor, he paused for a moment and looked at me.
1: I bet you shared baseball with your father.
0: He was right. I did.
1: And I bet he shared it with his father.
0: Right again.
1: And I'll bet when you guys had little to talk about or relate to, you could always talk about baseball.
0: When I think about the Giants' magical World Series run last year, I don't just think about what it means to me or to San Francisco. I think about what it means to my family. I think about my father, who died when I was 15. A native San Franciscan, he began each day during baseball season by checking the box scores in the Chronicle to see how his hero, Willie Mays, had measured up against the other major leaguers. When I was in junior high, we would watch Giants games together on summer nights. We butted heads a lot in those days. He thought that my grades could be better. He was right. That my jeans should have fewer holes in them. Right about that too. And that my friends could be more wholesome. I was defiant and wondered why he couldn't just let me live my life. But when we were watching baseball, we were on neutral ground. It was something safe we could always do together. So when Barry Bonds hit a home run in the bottom of the ninth inning to win a tie game, our arguments didn't matter. During the last few months of his life, when he was too sick to get out of bed much, he could still enjoy watching baseball, and we could both enjoy it together. My dad was a devoted fan for four decades, but he never got to see his team win at all, though he and his own father did spend an exciting evening at Candlestick Park during the 89 World Series, when the Loma Prieta earthquake stopped the game before the first pitch.
2: The Oakland A's take
3: what we have an earthquake.
4: Well, I don't know if we're on the air.
0: When I think about the Giants, I also think about my stepfather, who passed away last fall. He was never a baseball fan, not even really a sports fan for that matter. On top of that, he had terrible vision and could barely even see the little white ball on the TV screen. Nevertheless, we spent a whole summer watching Giants games when I was 19 and recovering from surgery at my mom's house. He would lean in as close to the TV as possible and yell at the umpires for blowing a call with as salty a tongue as any lifelong fan. It wasn't so much a newfound love of sport that captivated him, but the chance to share something with me, his polite but distant stepson. That was the summer of 2004, the year the Dodgers beat out the Giants for a playoff spot by one game. I doubt my stepdad remembered all the painful details of the season, but I'm sure he remembered spending that summer together. I know I do. And finally, when I think about the Giants, I think about my mom. She grew up a Dodgers fan in Southern California, but after years of living in the Bay Area, and after my dad told her that marriage was off the table if she remained a Dodgers fan, she finally left the dark side to don the orange and black. This year, she got swept up in postseason fever, even though she has long since moved away from the Bay Area, and no longer even owns a TV. During the last 2 months of the season, I'd receive a call from her almost daily.
5: Did you see the game? Did you see Uribe's home run? And Wilson, he walks three batters and then strikes a guy out to win the game? Torture!
0: Or...
5: those bums! How can you give up a three-run homer to the Dodgers?
0: Luckily, most of the calls were celebratory, especially at the end. After Game 5 of the World Series, just as it was dawning on Giants fans that we had finally done it, I got another call.
5: Your dad would have been so excited to watch this unfold.
0: I know, I said. I think about it all the time.
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0: It's to the best of our knowledge. I'm Anne Strandchamps. There are two games I've played my entire life, Scrabble and Solitaire. I've played them with four generations of my family, which is maybe true for you too. Board games are a tradition for a lot of us. But have you ever thought about where those traditions come from? This is producer Angela Bautista.
1: Every new year after the ball drop, all the Filipino moms at the party would break out this tile game with all these Chinese symbols. Mahjong. They'd play for hours, always screaming and laughing like Filipino moms do. Sometimes they'd play till like 6 a.m. I never got it. I never played. Until about a year ago when all the moms taught all the kids and now we're addicted. So what even is Mahjong? Well, there's a lot of rules and etiquette when it comes to Mahjong and it can get a little confusing at first. But basically, it's a matching game similar to Rummy, but instead of cards, you have these ornately carved block tiles. Instead of hearts, spades, diamonds, and clubs, you have bamboo, sometimes called bam or stick, ball, sometimes called dot or circle, and characters, sometimes called car or crack. Confused yet? Four players take turns picking up and discarding tiles to build different matches or sets until someone gets a winning hand. But actually, it's a little more complicated than that.
2: How are you?
3: Sweet to you.
2: Welcome.
1: I was itching to play Mahjong recently, and I found this small group in Madison that gets together every month.
2: Can we take your card?
1: And I have to point out that I was the only Asian person there, and I was primarily playing with some very lovely older white women.
2: All right, so does someone want to sit here?
1: What I learned really quickly is that they play American Mahjong.
2: My favorite part, actually, of Mahjong
4: is the mixing.
1: I didn't even know that there was an American Mahjong.
4: She said it was totally different.
2: It is totally
4: like
2: different.
4: Like that there was no Charleston?
2: No Charleston.
1: So how did we get here? How did this Chinese game end up being played with an American version? Well, we have to go all the way back to ancient China, to the time of Confucius, who actually invented the game, and...
0: No. That is a legend that began in the 1920s with the marketing of Mahjong to a broader American public by other Americans.
1: This is Annalise Hines. She's a historian at the University of Oregon, and she's writing a book all about the history of Mahjong in America. She told me that what we know as Mahjong is actually a fairly modern game, and it emerged in the late 19th century. It was mostly played by Chinese men in courtesan houses and social clubs in cities like Shanghai and Beijing. And it wasn't even that popular there.
0: It was not necessarily well known throughout China. It didn't hold any particular significance, different from many other games.
1: But after World War I, more and more Americans started coming over to China to do business. And when they weren't doing business, a lot of these foreigners started hanging out in these social clubs and courtesan houses and started playing Mahjong, including this Standard Oil business guy, Joseph P. Babcock.
0: Babcock saw that this could potentially be a popular game in the United States, and he and his wife worked together to float an idea, the possibility of a fad, by marketing it to the socialites who vacationed on Catalina Island.
1: Basically, they started a focus group with a bunch of rich white people, and they loved it. So Babcock founded the Mahjong Sales Company and started importing thousands of dollars worth of Mahjong sets. He wrote his own book of simplified rules, and he even tried to patent the game as his own invention. Which I think is pretty much textbook cultural appropriation.

0: This was all happening in the early 1920s. Orientalism was a huge fashion trend. Americans went nuts for Mahjong because of its exotic, oriental mystique. Other game makers wanted in on the Mahjong action, so they put out their own version of the game with their own rulebooks. Each version was spelled or pronounced differently, but they all claimed that theirs was the genuine or authentic version of the game. That's where the myth of Confucius comes in.
1: The question of which was the, quote, real and authentic game of the ancient royal Chinese court as created by Confucius was widely repeated over and over again by many different marketers of the game.
0: If you look at early ads and rulebooks, you had all these images of Chinese court officials, mandarins.
1: It looks a lot like Fu Manchu, the nefarious villain popularized in the early 20th century in books and films. So there's the mustache, slanted eyes, and long fingernails, and of course, very often an emphasis on the Chinese queue, the long ponytail worn by Chinese men.
0: And these are all images of a China that didn't exist anymore. China was already becoming a modern republic.
1: People in China are not wearing queues anymore because the Qing Empire has ended. And yet we have this very then anachronistic vision that is widely circulated as a marker of authenticity to an American audience.
0: Some of these claims were downright ridiculous. There was one marketer, L.L. Har, who claimed that any version of the game called Mahjong was actually a low-class, inferior version played by Chinese laborers. Except he didn't use the word laborer, but the more offensive term, coolie. Har claimed that his version of the game, which he called Peng Chao, a made-up name, was actually the superior, genuine, authentic version that descended from Confucius and the court of the King of Wu, even though his sets were manufactured entirely in the U.S., and made out of plastic. Americans may have bought it, but the Chinese were not fooled.
1: And you can see how and why, in terms of a business choice, he's deciding to do that, because the stakes are high. This is a massively profitable fad.
0: So profitable that it created an entire Mahjong economy. For a time, the American market of Mahjong was the largest in the world, even larger than the Chinese market.
1: Mahjong sets became the sixth largest export out of Shanghai, which was the largest port in China. Congress passed a tax law specifically targeting Mahjong sets in 1924. And these tiles that were being made in China were made out of bamboo spliced together with cow shinbone. And the domestic Chinese supply of cow shinbone quickly ran out.
0: But what did the U.S. have a lot of? Cows. And cow bones.
1: So the U.S. started exporting cow bone to China to import in the form of completed Mahjong sets. And during those peak years, the value of bone skyrocketed 2,000%.
0: So who were all these people buying up and playing Mahjong in the U.S.? Well, primarily women. Wealthy white women. Which is kind of ironic considering it was more of a men's game in China, but in the U.S. it was marketed especially towards women. There were ads in Vogue for Mahjong. Women would have these Mahjong parties where they would dress up in Chinese dresses and pretend to be Chinese aristocrats. Macy's department stores had Mahjong lessons. There was a Mahjong ballet. First Lady Harding played it at the White House. So many women were playing that there was even a hit song making fun of them. It was called Since Ma is Playing Mahjong, and it had some really reprehensible

0: reprehensible racist lyrics. No, we're not doing this. If you want to listen to this, you can probably look it up yourself. Here's the thing. Mahjong was blowing up all over the U.S. White Americans were more than happy to take these fun, exotic Chinese cultural exports. But what they didn't want was actual Chinese people.
1: This is one of the great paradoxes of the Mahjong craze. The peak of the Mahjong fad happened at the very same time that you get the passage of the Johnson-Reed Immigration Act, the most restrictive immigration act that was passed in 1924. And that further solidified anti-Asian immigration exclusion.
0: Still, for Chinese immigrants and their descendants already living in the U.S., playing Mahjong during the Mahjong craze was much different. In places like Stanford and USC, you had young Chinese college students leveraging their Chineseness to be Mahjong instructors. Because, well, what other options did you have?
1: You could be a college-educated Chinese-American person and still not be hired for the things that you were trained to do. This was a way that college students could make money during the summer, much more money than they might be able to working in the family restaurant or working in a curio shop dressed in Chinese costume, which was often their other choices.
0: But it wasn't just a job. It was still fun for them. Louise Leung Larson, who was the first Asian American woman to work for a major American newspaper, she would play all the time with her parents and with her friends in the USC Chinese Students Club.
1: And at the same time, she talked about how if they played it out in public as Chinese appearing people, they could get stared at. And so, again, this sense of heightened scrutiny of what it meant to be a Chinese American person playing this game very explicitly marked as Chinese was complex.
0: By the late 1920s, the Mahjong fad kind of dies out. But clearly, it's still being played in America today. So, how did it persist? Well, it remained popular in different pockets around the country, and in particular, with Jewish women.
2: Hello?
0: Hi, is this Linda?
2: Yes, it is, Angelo.
0: This is Linda Feinstein. She runs the Manhattan Mahjong Club in New York City.
2: It's just all about Mahjong.
0: In 1937, there's this small group of Jewish American women that wanted to bring Mahjong back. So these women got together.
2: And they started what's called the National Mahjong League, right out of New York City. And they standardized the rules because everybody was playing a little bit differently. A large amount of Jewish immigrants came over in the 40s and the 30s. A lot of them, the majority of them, settled in the Lower East Side. And it became a very, very Jewish community. Women didn't work, they stayed home. So, you know, it was something to take their mind off things. They would play Mahjong, and I think it became, you know, quote unquote, a Jewish game.
0: After World War II, Mahjong became an integral part of Jewish life. The GI Bill and access to housing loans opened the doors for Jewish Americans to move from the crowded cities to the more lonely, isolated suburbs. The women took their Mahjong sets with them, and it was like their social network.
2: I think women needed other women. Life was hard back then.
0: So what did it mean for Jewish women to play Mahjong together?
2: I think it meant a lot. I think it was one of their highlights of their day. My husband still remembers when his mother would get together in their kitchen and, you know, everybody was smoking cigarettes and it got everyone together. You can talk. It was a marvelous thing. And, you know, there have been people I know that have been playing with the same women for over 50 years. So after a while, they become your best friends. They'd go to their weddings, bar mitzvahs. It stayed that way for the longest time. I think it was tradition. You know, most of the women I know, they are playing with their mother sets.

0: and their mother probably got her mother's set. It really brought women together.
1: Can you tell me the story of how you first learned how to play Mahjong?
0: Yes, absolutely. I think it was the luckiest day of my life. You know, I was born in Brooklyn. And then we moved, when I was 4 years old, to Flint, Michigan, believe it or not. But every summer, my father would drive my sisters and I to Coney Island, because I had an aunt who lived here, and we stayed at a bungalow colony. And I was a game player. My family and I were big game players. My sisters, we always played games. So I really loved the sound, the tiles, the way the women interacted with each other. It was like, it made it like a real community. I don't know, I feel like I brought Mahjong back to New York City. I know that sounds crazy, but nobody was playing it when I moved to New York in around 2000. But I feel it's changed my life. I might have told you this, but I run a Mahjong club in New York City, and I get 80 to 100 women every single week. And they all send me little notes and thank yous for making such a difference in their lives. And, you know, what can I say? I'm just a very happy Mahjong person who's glad that it's back. And I think it's back to stay.
2: You win like your mother?
3: I only played once with some Jewish friends in college.
4: Jewish Mahjong. Not the same thing. Entirely different. Now, Chinese Mahjong, very tricky.
1: That's a scene from the 1993 movie adaptation of Amy Tan's Joy Luck Club. Mahjong played a central role in that story. And 25 years later, Mahjong was back on the big screen.
5: So your family is rich?
6: Quite comfortable.
7: That is exactly what a super rich person would say.
1: Maybe you've heard of this little movie, Crazy Rich Asians.
8: These people aren't just rich, they're crazy rich.
9: Now you really should have told me that you're like the Prince William of Asia.
6: That's ridiculous. Much more of a Harry.
1: If you haven't seen Crazy Rich Asians by now, stop right now and watch it, because I can't really talk about it without some spoilers. Do some crazy! Okay, basic plot. Rachel Chu, who is Chinese American, goes to Singapore to visit her boyfriend Nick's family, who is, surprise, crazy rich. And Nick's mom, Eleanor, ain't all that thrilled about Rachel.
10: I know you're not what Nick needs.
1: And the whole movie comes to a head in this Mahjong game.
11: My mom taught me how to play. She told me Mahjong would teach me important life skills. Negotiation, strategy, cooperation.
1: Rachel and Eleanor are talking about Nick and his happiness.
10: Home.
1: But there's something else happening on the table.
10: You asked me here. I assume it's not for a Mahjong lesson.
12: There's also this other conversation that's taking place, both metaphoric and tactical in some fashion, in the Mahjong game itself.
1: This is Jeff Yang. He's an author and cultural critic, and he wrote this amazing in-depth article breaking down just this scene.
11: Well, he proposed to me yesterday.
12: What's really amazing about this scene is that none of this goes explained on screen itself. That is, the game takes place, and if you're not paying attention to it, if you're only listening to the conversation...
11: He said he'd walk away from his family and from you for good.
12: You don't really know what is happening in the game itself.
11: Don't worry, I turned him down.
12: And yet, the outcome of the game really changes everything about that conversation.
10: Only a fool folds a winning hand.
11: There's no winning. You made sure of that.
12: I should preface this by saying that I saw the movie around 7 times. And the first time I saw it, I knew there was something special about the game. I looked at the final tiles, the hand that Rachel reveals, and I said, oh my God. You know, I knew instantly what had happened. But the people I was sitting with, who were not fans of the game, didn't quite get it.
11: So, I just wanted you to know that it was because of me. A poor, raised by a single mother, low-class immigrant. Nobody.
1: what does it mean for Mahjong to be seen by so many people that saw this movie, which went on to be a very big success?
12: Mahjong is something that has such a deep hold in some ways on Chinese tradition and culture that it is literally a part of how people celebrate the most important time of year, Spring Festival, otherwise known as Lunar New Year. It's something that has such a deep interconnection to history that even Mao Zedong said that if you want to understand China, you kind of have to play Mahjong, right? If you want to succeed in life, you have to play Mahjong. So adding this to the narrative, and this was a scene that was not in the original book, right? Adding this to the narrative really anchors the larger conversation around what is going on in this sort of war of worlds, East and West, into Chineseness, sort of diasporic Chineseness, in a way that very few other things could have.
1: Essentially, this scene isn't just about Rachel's relationship, but about Rachel reconciling her identity as an Asian American woman. Through this Mahjong game, Rachel shows that yes, she is Chinese, and yes, she is American. And that should be enough. I think any child of an Asian immigrant knows this feeling, which is why I can't stop thinking about this scene. In doing all this research about Mahjong, how it came to the US and took on different meanings in people's lives, I started to think more about what it's meant in my life. Every new year, I would see the moms playing Mahjong, and for the longest time, I didn't really care to learn because I didn't think it was a game meant for me. My mom grew up in the Philippines, and she told me that she learned how to play Mahjong when she was 3 or 4. She remembers when her grandma passed away and all these elders came to visit, and they would play Filipino Mahjong, the version she would eventually teach me. So much had to happen for me to learn this game. And now here I am, a Filipino American who proudly plays Filipino Mahjong and American Mahjong, and I couldn't tell you which is better. What's unique about Mahjong is that it's not just one thing. It is a Chinese game, no doubt. It always will be. It's also a Jewish game, an American game, a Filipino game, and so much more. Over 100 years, in the hands of different players, it's a game that's taken on so many different histories, including my own. And as long as we're playing Mahjong, that history is still being written.
2: Wait, what do I say?

0: That's producer Angelo Bautista winning at Mahjong. 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
1: PRX. My name is Monty Malik, and I'm a physician and live in Battery Park City in Manhattan. Every corner that I can remember, every business corner in Brooklyn and Manhattan always had a soda fountain. And that's where you got a 2 cents plain or an egg cream. 2 cents plain, which was seltzer water, and 5 cents you got an egg cream, which had neither eggs nor cream in it, but had milk and was shaken up to look like it's fluffy. People either while shopping or coming home or going to work would grab a quick drink. It was really just a transitory place, but they always had the radio on, so you knew that like the Dodgers, the Yankees, or the Giants were playing, and it was on so you could hear it in the street from the store. I think they started to disappear in the late 50s and definitely gone by the 60s.
2: Monty Malik, age 85, of Battery Park City, Manhattan. His story is part of the series Forgotten Foods of NYC, produced by Ann Noyes-Saini.

0: 9176PD advised if it's no injuries, no medical needed, and negative 12500, they will not respond.
1: Copy. Thank you.
2: Up next is a postcard from the wind, an audio dispatch from Phil Corbett.
3: A late summer rain darkens the greenstone walls of the old church, and a three-wheeled moto taxi rounds the corner. Oaxaca, Mexico, and the Sierra Norte are visible through the mist. On the flat bed of the moto taxi is a sound system, advertising the big fight. Tonight, it says, Lucha Libre.
4: Atención, atención, Oaxaca. Llegan las máximas figuras del Consejo Mundial de Lucha Libre.
3: The ring is in the center of an old tiled parking garage, and colorful flags flitter above. The men wear extravagant costumes, bright masks, spandex, leather boots, and they fly through the air, launching off the ropes, pulling off incredible acrobatic flips and high kicks. The audience surrounds them, seated at floor level looking up, as a luchador called Endeavor launches himself 15 feet out of the ring directly onto his muscle-bound opponent, crashing into the folding chairs. Over by the sound system, I speak to Manuel Eleon Hernandez, the announcer of tonight's fight.
5: Son personas normales, pero al momento en el que se visten, que se ponen una máscara.
6: These are ordinary people. They are normal people, but in the moment they get dressed, that they wear a multicolored mask, a mask that represents a character, these people change completely. They become they practically become immortal once they're up in the ring.
3: Postcards from the Wind are produced by me, Phil Corbett. A full 40-minute episode about Lucha Libre at thewind.org.
7: For this story, I decided to start at home.
8: Thank you for doing this, Puppy.
9: You're welcome.
8: Can you introduce yourself to me?
9: My name is Jose Escobar, and I am Maya's father.
7: There's a little piece of irony there. Did you hear it? It was this part.
8: Can you introduce yourself to me?
7: My dad's cell phone vibrates with a message at the very beginning of an interview. An interview where I try to convince him that he's addicted to his phone. Does he think he's addicted?
9: No.
7: But when I ask him if he thinks I'm addicted.
9: Yeah, definitely. You need to text less. You know, you text too much. You know, you're constantly reading what's on Facebook. So you need to take a break.
7: I think he needs to take a break. Whenever my dad comes to pick me up from school, my sister and I sit in the car for 5 minutes before he starts the engine. Because his eyes are glued to his phone, just like they were during my interview with him.
8: See, you're even holding your phone now. What are you looking at?
9: Yeah, I guess it's just a habit.
10: Habit means that you're not thinking about what you're doing. It's an automatic kind of reaction.
7: Scott Campbell is a communications professor at the University of Michigan. He studies the way mobile devices affect people. Habit, says Campbell, is not about how much a person uses their cell phone. It's about intentionality. Are you using it for a reason?
10: I think people use mobile technology in a more reflexive way. And I think this is one of the important reasons why people are still texting and driving when they know it is so dangerous.
7: Texting while driving. That's what teens do, right? Actually, a 2012 survey found that adults admit to texting and driving even more than teens.
11: That's really awful, actually.
7: Parent Jamie Burke used to argue with her dad when she was a kid. She was always trying to get him to quit smoking. Now, she says, her kids are on her to give up a different bad habit.
11: When I text and drive, my younger son will actually say to me, Mom, I don't want you to end up dead. Because he sees all the ads where they'll show their very last text, and then they'll show the car crunched and the person dead. And so that does make me think about it, but then I still do it, actually, to be honest.
7: Work emails are a big part of Burke's usage. Texting, too. Sometimes, she admits, her kids compete for her attention.
11: They'll say, look at me in the eye, and then sometimes I'll try to text and look at them, or text and take a break, and then look at them as I'm texting.
7: The only way I could think to convince my dad that he uses the phone more than he thinks was to sit him down and take a cold, hard look at the numbers.
1: In September, you talked for 307 minutes and I talked for 94 minutes.
12: Really?
7: To find out who is really addicted, I took the average from 3 months of phone records. It turns out my dad talks twice as much as I do, but I text way more. The tiebreaker? Data. He used more than me.
12: Well, I wonder why, because... Oh, yeah, because I was watching some boxing on my phone. That's probably why I used more.
7: So, I guess that makes me the undisputed champion of cell phone self-control. I'm Maya Escobar.

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0: I'm Jana Levin.
1: And I'm Steve Strogatz.
0: And this is The Joy of Why, a podcast from Quantum Magazine exploring some of the biggest unanswered questions in math and science today. Hey, Steve.
1: Hi, Jana.
0: We have a small little topic today, depending on how you look at it. Little in that we're looking back when the universe was maybe very small. Not so small in terms of profundity. We're going to be talking about the origin of the universe.
1: Okay. Small topic, I see.
0: Yes, just that little topic. And it's interesting because there's kind of a leaning in this conversation towards why. Why did the universe begin? Or why is it the way it is? And that's actually, even though our title is The Joy of Why, not usually how people approach the Big Bang by asking why.
1: I don't even understand the question yet. This sounds interesting.
0: Well, I have this friend, Thomas Hertog, who I first met when he was this very young scientist just starting his studies in Cambridge. And he began working with Stephen Hawking on the big questions. Can you imagine being thrown in? And they worked together through a lot of different phases of Stephen's life and well-being. And they began asking questions in a slightly different way. Not just how did the universe begin, but was it tuned for life? And how might these physical laws account for the emergence of life?
1: You're not going in an anthropic principle direction, are you?
0: Well, as I understand it, Stephen was horrified by the multiverse, by this sort of anthropic approach. And yet he couldn't deny that there was something there. And so, no, they're not exactly going to be anthropic, which would kind of say, from this God's eye view, all of these universes happen. It's just a matter of which one we land in. Right? In a way, Hawking was rejecting that. And I think almost in another extreme to ask about the origin of the universe specifically from our point of view, with the observer nested in the question.
1: It almost reminds me of Descartes. Like, the one thing you can rely on is I think, therefore I am. So in this case, we are here observing the universe. We know at least that.
0: Yeah, we know we're here. You know, in the multiverse thinking, everything that can happen happens. And you're just sort of saying, well, I guess I'm just in the one that was viable for life. This is a little different. It's more a kind of Darwinian approach. We are in a tree of life, and this is our specific tree. Maybe it makes more sense to follow our tree backward and then begin to look at the origin of the universe from the series of steps, selections that led to the life that we live on this viable planet. But it gets pretty challenging as we go into it. And the book that he wrote on this was On the Origin of Time, Stephen Hawking's Final Theory, with a reference as though on the origin of species. So it really is something they pursued for a very long time. But I guess I'm wondering, I know we call this The Joy of Why, but what you think of framing a why question with something like the Big Bang?
1: You'd think, of course, I'm in favor of it since we're on this show. But it really runs counter to the way we're brought up in science, right? These teleological questions, as they're sometimes disparagingly referred to, like that harkens back to Aristotle and all. You're not supposed to ask the why question, in, especially about inanimate things. Like, there may be some justification for living things that they do have, even if not a purpose. Natural selection gives a feeling of why. But with matter and the universe and energy and space-time, it's hard to even understand what why could mean.
0: Yeah. Actually, it's interesting that you say that, because when they start to run the movie back to the very beginning, they begin to see that physics itself, as the argument begins to disintegrate. Space and time become harder and harder to distinguish from each other. In some sense, maybe time itself becomes a concept we can no longer really rely on. And he says there's a kind of epistemic horizon, right, where quantum mechanics becomes so dominant in dictating the behavior of the physical world that what we typically understand as physical laws themselves don't even apply.
1: Nice. Interesting.
0: And so he's sort of saying, you know what? That why question dissolves with it.
1: Okay.
0: I don't know if I'm doing him justice. So maybe we should turn this to Thomas himself. Here's professor of theoretical physics at Belgium's University of Leuven, Thomas Hertog. Welcome to The Joy of Why, Thomas. We're so pleased to have you on the show. We haven't spoken in a while.
2: Thank you, Jenna.
0: When we first met, you were a PhD student and you were just meeting Stephen Hawking, but he was already a celebrity. What was that experience like?
2: Well, it took a little while to get over the encounter with such a celebrity, but my first encounter was, to my own surprise, some sort of homecoming for me. Because as a young boy, I had been very much interested in big philosophical questions, and I happened to be good at maths. I must say I never quite met a physicist like Stephen, who was essentially guided by huge age-old questions, and at the same time trying to understand these questions using solid scientific reasoning. So it was a remarkable encounter, and it sort of changed my life.
0: So over the next 20 years, you're working together really until the end of his life.
2: On and off, yeah.
0: Probably the day you met him. He was already struggling to communicate with interfaces and various halting methods. But in the end, it came down to you bracing yourself within his field of view and interpreting his facial expressions. Can you describe that in the final years?
2: Right. There was a big change. In the 90s, he had his computer. He was speaking fluently, typing out sentences. And that's what I think in the end kept us going. The fact that we had the opportunity in the late 90s, early 2000s to build up a common intuition, shared calculations, shared work. And I must admit that at several occasions, I thought, this is it. It's almost impossible to work with him later in the last 5-6 years of his life. But then you discover, to your surprise, that theoretical physics is a really social affair. And that when you have a close collaborator for many years, you do develop a shared intuition. And that's what then kicks in. And these are wonderful collaborations. So indeed, we developed a truly bizarre mix of verbal and nonverbal and other creative ways of communicating.
0: Now, were you coming straight from Belgium when you came to Cambridge?
2: Yes.
0: What made you decide to come to Cambridge, to leave home?
2: The complete lack of any serious cosmology at the time in Belgium, which was too bad, really, because in the 1930s and 40s, there was a small but wonderful cosmology community in Belgium, led or inspired by these pioneering works of Georges Lemaître, this Belgian priest astronomer who came up with the idea of a Big Bang. But that all died out by the time I grew up. And someone told me, well, if you're interested in cosmology, you should go to Cambridge. So it was known at the time as a mecca for cosmology, I would say.
0: So you were already interested in these big questions. You come to Cambridge to immerse yourself.
2: Yeah.
0: What drew you to ask questions that seem so outside the scope of human reach?
2: I'm really not sure, but I did start out studying physics, being already interested in those philosophical questions. You see, in Belgium, we have an extremely old-fashioned educational system and we learn ancient Greek. So in high school, we read Plato and all these guys in their original texts. I really enjoyed this. And then the combination, I guess, with my interests in playing with mathematics led me to theoretical physics. And eventually I met Stephen, who happened to have a very similar approach to physics. To me, Stephen was really someone who stuck to the scientific method, who stuck fairly close to theories. And of course, this was also the late 90s. So this was a period in cosmology in which the multiverse was very famous. It led to lots of paradoxes. So there was something to figure out that was clear. There was all sort of bizarre things going on. And there were lots of observations in cosmology that were beginning to support the idea of inflation, dark energy, and so forth. So it was this whole context, I think, which conspired with my sort of intuitive interests in big philosophical questions and maths. It just happened, Jana.
0: It happens to the best of us, Thomas.
2: I think so, yeah.
0: So I want to ask about this epigraph in your book, "The Question of Origin Hides the Origin of the Question." I believe that's from a Belgian poet.
2: Well, I had to have some Belgian touch to my writings. François Jacquemin is the poet's name.
0: How do you reflect on that epigraph now?
2: So I came across his poetry while I was in the final stages of writing my book. And it summarizes in one sentence my entire story, including indeed from the naive idea that we might want to understand the question of the origin based on prior truths, on transcendental, mathematical, Platonic, unchanging laws. And that's also how my work with Hawking started out, right? I mean, many times in physics, we were driven to this paradigm shift, to turning cosmology inside out by necessity, because the rest didn't work. So then the second part of the quote, "the question of the origin hides the origin of the question," is for me really a way of saying that our human condition as observers within this universe should be somehow integrated. There should be a place for this within our mathematical framework. Traditionally, in physics and in cosmology, we try to come up with causal prior explanations of things. This state of affairs leads to the following. That's causality, that's dynamics. It's all built into the framework we use. But one might wonder that with the discovery of the Big Bang, the origin of time, we might wonder whether we haven't discovered something that does not quite have a cause. So whether we should be looking, like we do in the rest of physics, for some sort of prior explanation, or whether the Big Bang is something we can only understand retrospectively from our position as observers within an old universe. So that's the kind of provocative question I asked at the start of my book. And frankly, it's the kind of question that was with Stephen and me for many years on the background track.
0: You describe in the preface of your book that the universe emerged in some sense from a violent birth, as though it knew it was destined to be our home. And you said some of the first words that Stephen ever said to you was, "the universe we observe appears designed." Are you saying you're uncomfortable with the fact that it seems to be so finely tuned for our home?
2: Yeah, I do not believe, and Stephen certainly did not believe, that there was an actual designer or a goal behind this whole thing. He would rather keep religion out of the physics of the Big Bang. But then on the other hand, the laws of physics as we know them seem mysteriously fit for life. They seem fine-tuned. It's as if the universe was destined to bring forth life at some point. So what should we think of this? Is this a mathematical fluke? Are there many Big Bangs? Is this a deep mathematical truth? Did the universe have to be like this? And so that's the kind of thing which was the overarching question behind our collaboration.
0: Well, let me ask you this. When you say the universe seems so finely tuned for life, to most people who are hearing about the universe, it does not seem that way. For instance, it seems to be just us. So here we are. There are, what, hundreds of billions of planets in our Milky Way galaxy alone? We're the only ones.
2: Yeah. We're sure
0: are here. That doesn't seem very finely tuned for life.
2: Very good point. Down at the level of fundamental physics, down at the level of the particle forces and the composition of the universe, the fact that we have three dimensions of space and all that, it seems to me fine-tuned to bring forth life. Change any of these properties of the laws and quickly you end up with a lifeless universe. But you're absolutely right that it does not mean that the universe is full of advanced life forms. Indeed, it does look like we are pretty rare. The explanation is that in between the ground zero level of physics and the advanced sort of life level, there are many layers of evolution, many improbabilities, many giant steps to take to get there. So on the one hand, these laws seem to be fit for life. On the other hand, we seem to be alone. My perhaps naive reading of that situation is that there's a serious bottleneck. Because if there isn't a bottleneck in between the laws of physics and, say, our sort of level of complexity, then your observation that we seem to be rare is scary, as people back to Fermi pointed out, because then it would mean that there could be a bottleneck ahead of us, which would almost certainly mean that advanced life forms like us tend to be short-lived.
0: So this idea that if I change the laws of physics, I make the electron a little heavier, or I weaken magnetism relative to gravity, we can extrapolate that those would be lifeless universes. Do you feel very confident about that extrapolation? Are we sure nature wouldn't have found a way?
2: I'm pretty open to the idea there could be other pockets of possible laws of physics that are fit for life. But some of these changes, and they don't need to be even very large, have such drastic implications that you often don't end up with stable atoms or stable solar systems. And once you're in that realm, I'm pretty skeptical some high-level complexity could flourish and emerge. That's my feeling.
0: So how do we go back and understand the beginning? We're looking back 13.8 billion years. How do you do such a thing? Roll back time.
2: Well, that's the advantage of theoretical physics, right?
0: You do it on pen and paper.
2: Exactly. You roll back time using pen and paper. So you start with the laws of physics as we've discovered them here on Earth, and you extrapolate them, and you use Einstein's theory of gravity, which gives us a framework to study the universe as a whole. And you come to the conclusion that if you do extrapolate Einstein's theory of gravity, you run into serious problems early on. In fact, blindly following Einstein's theory of space, time, and gravity, his theory of relativity, would lead you to conclude that the actual beginning, the Big Bang, is a singularity that lies outside science.
0: And by a singularity, you mean infinite energy, infinite curvatures, infinite unpredictability.
2: Right. So Einstein's theory would lead you to think that the Big Bang is somehow the origin of time, and therefore that even your basic notions of causality may not apply in such extreme conditions. But of course, Einstein's theory doesn't tell you then what's going on. That's the whole subject of early universe cosmology, which attempts to combine Einstein's theory with ideas from quantum theory.
0: Even though it's derived from his theory, Einstein did not predict the Big Bang, did he?
2: He did not. We claim this is a Belgian discovery, like beer and French fries. But yeah, curiously, Georges Lemaître was younger than Einstein and became a real expert working with Einstein's theory. But he was also a priest, mathematician, astronomer. He was aware also of the early indications in American observatories that most galaxies were moving away from us. So he was motivated by sort of trying to find an explanation for that. And so he discovered these time-dependent expanding universes as solutions of Einstein's theory, which seemed to him a better match to the observations at the time than Einstein's eternal static universe. But then, of course, comes the real difficulty. Lemaître did exactly what you were alluding to earlier. He used Einstein's equation, turned around time, went backwards, and saw that the whole thing crunched in the beginning. Lemaître referred to the Big Bang as a primeval atom, which was the most vague and bizarre thing, of course. I mean, the atom did not really exist in space and time because it was the origin of space and time. And he thought of it as some sort of epistemic limit. His intuition was that it should not be a place for a creator or a designer. But on the other hand, he was saying we shouldn't really expect this primeval atom to hold in it the entire evolution or the nature of the physical laws. So he was sort of trying to have it both ways. And I think it's a little bit how, in the end, Stevens' theory played out. In a way, Stevens' model, I view a little bit as some sort of geometric realization of Lemaître's idea of a primeval atom.
0: Let's come to that. We're now post-Einstein. It's a shock to Einstein, who wanted an eternal universe, that in fact the universe is expanding not permanent, not static, even though these are predictions from his own theory. And as you said, you look back in time, you wind the movie backwards, and there was a hot early Big Bang. The universe is expanding out of that early period. But that initial moment all the way back is problematic. It does not sit well in our hearts. It didn't sit well in Lemaitre's, Einstein's, Hawking's, yours. And so you've returned to this question of going back further and further past the stuff we believe to be true, the hot primordial soup, the expansion in an energetic event, to that initial moment. Tell me, what were some of the other possibilities that were floated to deal with this unsettling initial singularity?
2: It's unsettling because it doesn't fit in any kind of framework for physics we know and love, right? In physics, we come up with laws of dynamics, laws that describe the evolution. That's, of course, problematic when your notion of time breaks down. The prediction of a Big Bang suggests we need a whole different kind of law of physics, which is a law of an initial condition. And of course, that's strange. And so many attempts, rightfully, I think, have been made to try to fit the idea of a Big Bang into our standard way of doing physics. And therefore, then you're quickly led to the idea, well, maybe there was some sort of evolution prior to the Big Bang. Maybe Einstein's singularity isn't the end of the world, and maybe you can evolve through it backwards into some pre-Big Bang era. Or maybe the universe is much larger than we believe. Maybe there is some sort of giant space with many universes in it. That's the idea of a multiverse.
0: So in the multiverse, our Big Bang isn't exactly a singularity. It's like a plume off of a larger space-time.
2: Right, right. Like an explosion inside a bigger space. I tend to be skeptical about any pre-Big Bang era. I've been inclined to take the origin of time seriously, in part, of course, influenced by Stephen's intuition. The multiverse is a different thing.
0: Yeah, didn't he say the multiverse was outrageous?
2: Yes.
0: And didn't you?
2: Yes.
0: And you've said in that spirit that it's important to consider cosmology from a human perspective, rather than relying on this overarching God's eye view.
2: The multiverse is some sort of the supreme version of taking a God's eye view on reality, right? It started with Copernicus, the solar system, or Galileo. It is the big discovery of the scientific revolution 4 centuries ago.
0: So you're citing 2 successful versions of taking the God's eye view.
2: Exactly. And I do think it is successful. The idea that science and mathematics can allow us to take some sort of objective viewpoint onto reality. It's clearly the success story of science, but the question is, are there limits to that view? Because the multiverse is a rather extreme version of this, right? You behave as if you're looking down onto all possible universes from some sort of abstract, mathematical, absolute viewpoint.
0: And what's wrong with that?
2: One thing that goes wrong with that is, from such a distant viewpoint, imagine you have a theory of the multiverse. It does not seem to tell you in which one of these universes you should actually be. Suppose these different universes have different laws of physics. Suppose 2 of them admit life. Which one should be ours? So it seems to be you've taken yourself so far out that you've created some sort of distance between the universe and your viewpoint. And in many cases, for many questions, this is not important. But the question we were asking about, what makes our universe fit for life? What makes these laws of physics what they are? Well, those are questions that probe the relation between, on the one hand, the laws of physics and the way the universe works, and on the other hand, our perspective.
0: Now, you also quote Stephen as saying, we are not angels who view the universe from the outside. So what is this interplay between reality and observation that you're suggesting?
2: Reality.
0: Mm-hmm. Well, okay, if that's too strong a word, the universe we find ourselves in.
2: Yeah.
0: And the role of the observer, who is in fact a product of the specific cosmos we find ourselves in.
2: So if I don't want to start with a reality, with all sorts of universes in it, and then figure out in which one I am, I want to turn this inside out and distill a definite, concrete history based on our observational situation. So in a way, what we were trying to do is to get perspective, so to speak, because as you say, it doesn't need to be a human observer. It could be a photon, right? Without ruining the scientific method, ruining the falsifiability, which we know and love in physics. And so I think the framework of quantum cosmology provides a way to get this perspective in there, to not start with some sort of prior reality in which all stuff exists, but rather reconstruct the history of the universe from within, so to speak. Quantum cosmology allows you to do that, very much like biology allows you to reconstruct a tree of life, starting from our observations of all sorts of species and fossils. I'm advocating that the laws of physics, as we know them in our universe, are themselves the result of an early evolution, a sort of a tree of law, which in the very first stages of the universe took form. And I'm advocating against the idea that there is some sort of grand equation describing all possible universes with all possible physical laws written in stone.
0: So, in some sense, instead of suggesting there's a multiverse of possibilities where every option will be tried by nature, you're saying all of that could be happening in the very early universe, and that there's some kind of process of selection to guide the universe that we find ourselves in thereafter?
2: Right, but in a sense, that selection is something which acts retrospectively. We find ourselves in the universe around us and we try to reconstruct our history. I'm not saying there couldn't have been any other universes, but the big difference is that in the multiverse cosmology, all these universes are somehow thought to be out there and they play a role in trying to figure out what we should predict. In our framework, all these universes might or might not be out there, but they don't enter into the predictive scheme that we try to develop. Just like there might be life on another planet, but it doesn't interfere with biology on this planet. So I'm trying to advocate a more humble viewpoint, I guess, on cosmology and physics, which is more in line maybe with the way we think about things in biology, and which has the implication that if you go backwards in time, the laws, as we know, they merge. The different particle forces and particle species lose their specificity. That's this whole idea of unification. It's been tested to some extent. And I guess we've always thought that we would arrive at some sort of rock-solid, ultimate, mathematical, eternal truth. I guess the crux of the hypothesis that Stephen and I ended up developing is that this process of simplification and unification, maybe it just goes on all the way. And maybe ultimately, even the distinction between space and time disappears. That's the crux of his hypothesis. And the unsettling thing, of course, is that the Big Bang, the origin of time, would also become the origin of law. The laws themselves would sort of evaporate, going all the way backwards. So I guess I'm advocating a fundamentally evolutionary understanding of what we call the laws of physics.
0: You're leaning back, contemplating.
1: Man. Yeah, this is really some mind-blowing stuff.
0: Yeah, I don't mean to wake you from your reverie over there.
1: Well, I'm just transfixed by trying to understand, honestly, not so much contemplating as listening.
0: Mm-hmm.
1: Because I, for example, have some points of confusion that maybe you can clear up for me. When I hear reference to an evolutionary picture, it makes me think that different species, so to speak, different laws, different universes, some went extinct and we're left with the one that we're in. But then I also hear him saying that there are many universes that are, he doesn't use this phrase, but like causally decoupled from ours, that they don't interfere with ours. So are they existing at the same time as ours? or not? Have they gone out of existence? What is the claim?
0: So let me try. And
1: yeah.
0: I'm not sure if I'm going to be projecting, but I think he would say that's just not the right way to think about it.
1: Okay.
0: You know, one of the things we learn when we're studying the universe is never pretend you can step outside of space-time and look down on it.
1: Mm-hmm.
0: That's so problematic. If you're looking down on it, you're in space-time.
1: Sure.
0: Yeah. Right. So he would say just you shouldn't be thinking that way anymore.
1: Okay.
0: There's no meaning to it. The only meaningful approach is to acknowledge that we are within this one universe. This is it. That's a tree. And by following that tree of life, we get to the origin of life here on Earth. What happened on another planet isn't part of that story, and we shouldn't make it part of that story. To think of every single possible combination that could have led to every single possible kind of animal, kind of plant, kind of kingdom in the living world, and then somehow play some random game, oh, we're just a random toss the coin in this infinite sea. That's really not how we think. Now, as we go back and back, okay, yeah, these are the laws of physics that we have that are unified, but then we might get to a point where there is no such thing as the laws of physics and where all of those possibilities are kind of existing there in the same way it might have in the primordial oceans here on Earth. He's sort of trying to suggest that we stop talking about what's out there, quote unquote, in some spatially, causally, temporally disconnected multiverse.
1: Mm-hmm. So, but when we go back that far to the place where things start to dissolve, place, I guess, it's hard to use words, right? What words to use? Place and time, I'm not even supposed to talk about that language anymore. But I don't know what, I'm getting stymied here.
0: Well, no, I think he would say, yes, exactly, you're getting stymied.
1: Yes, grasshopper.
0: Now you're getting it. Because why are we asking questions that are so rooted in a kind of language and reality that ceases to exist back there in the very origin of the universe? So our questions are faulty. And we have to begin to kind of give in to this very quantum nature. And I don't know what happens then, but maybe we should take a breather and head into a break and let Thomas catch us up again. So more from Thomas Hertog in just a minute.

0: why. We've been speaking with theoretical physicist Thomas Hertog. So when you're going back to thinking about the very early universe, there's no longer this realm that you and I are familiar with where things are behaving according to our intuitions, but rather it's been taken over by this quantum kind of realm. So you're tracing time backwards towards the singularity, but you seem to want to say that as you go back, you actually now have to imagine that you've lost time.
1: Yeah.
0: As a dimension entirely, that the universe isn't three spatial dimensions and one time. You've gone down a dimension.
1: So if you insist on following Einstein's classical relativity and you go back in time, like Lemaître did in the 30s, you hit that singularity. Infinite curvature, breakdown of science. Stevens' idea in the 80s was indeed, but wait a minute. Perhaps before you hit that singularity, quantum uncertainty becomes important even at the level of space and time. And because of this, maybe space and time, two very distinct, clear things in our current universe, maybe they get intermingled in a way. Maybe an interval in space is sometimes an interval in time. And then I guess the act of genius of Stephen and Jim was, but let's try to model this.
0: This is Jim Hartle.
1: Right, yes. So Hartle and Hawking then said, let's try to model this deep, fundamental, quantum mechanical thing happening in the beginning. All right, how do we model this? Then they took inspiration from earlier work, in part by them and by others in the 70s, which had shown that geometries that are purely spatial, that have no time dimension, give us access to the underlying quantum aspects of space-time. And in the 70s, the discovery was made that black holes radiate, that quantum processes are responsible for this, and that this radiation could be captured by purely spatial geometries. And that was the inspiration to try that out on the Big Bang as well. And so the idea came, let's try to model the origin of time by a purely spatial geometry, which has no time built in. And so you get these very bizarre geometric pictures in which the birth of our universe is very much a purely spatial affair, which then gradually morphs in a geometry in which a clear time dimension gradually emerges. And so that was the birth of their model. But I think the intuitive understanding of this strange geometry is the idea that when we go back far into the Big Bang, even space and time lose their meaning and get intermingled and quantum uncertainty takes over. So you might wonder, in a way, where are all these other universes in the multiverse? I think Stephen's theory is saying they're lost in total uncertainty. They may or may not exist, but from our perspective as observers in this universe, we cannot know. And that's the crucial difference between our cosmology and the one from a God's eye view that we discussed earlier.
0: So in a way, this philosophical shift, this paradigm shift, stops you from asking silly questions about the probability of us existing in an infinite multiverse.
1: Exactly. It stops you from wanting to know too much.
0: It imparts some humility. Now, you're describing these brilliant ideas from Jim Hartle and Hawking back in the 70s, but your final theory that you worked on with Stephen is new, and it's based in newer ideas like the holographic principle. Can you explain how you've sort of revised these

0: by using a holographic principle for time?
1: There are two reasons why the old theory of Jim and Stephen failed. The first reason is the one we discussed. Jim and Stephen in the 80s did not quite take this sort of observer's viewpoint from within. I think they thought of their model really as a model of creation, as some sort of pre-existing transcendent law, and this is how it's going to be. So that was the shift. A thoroughly quantum interpretation of that model puts you as observer inside and makes you work backwards in time. But then, around 2010, the criticism was, but this is a choice. Surely I can come up with a better theory that gives me this a priori explanation. We started to develop that theory further using new ideas from string theory and holography. The observer's viewpoint from within is built in from the start. You can't avoid it. And that left a very strong impression on Stephen. Holography is a new way of thinking about quantum gravity. And as the name suggests, one of the dimensions is truly an emergent dimension. The holographic way of thinking about black holes, for instance, will resemble very much a physical picture of a black hole in which the degrees of freedom are located on the surface. It won't directly speak of the interior of a black hole. The interior of a black hole is an emergent quality, and it goes as far as it goes in this way of thinking.
0: So it's a holography, meaning I have a 2D surface that projects a 3D image.
1: Right.
0: The black hole's 2D surface of its event horizon projects an illusion of an interior in some sense, or of a solid.
1: Right. That's the way holography comes about in theoretical physics today. In attempts to make quantum theory and gravity talk to one another, it has emerged that, yes, they can talk to one another, they can be compatible, but strangely enough, one appears to be the hologram of the other. The quantum description of a black hole or of the universe appears to live in one dimension less. And of course, it's useless in most circumstances, right? Let's be clear on that. If you want to talk to a gravitational wave astronomer, he's going to use Einstein's theory with three dimensions of space and one dimension of time. It's only if you want to know what happens to a really old black hole or in the deep interior of a black hole, you might want to switch to that holographic way of thinking. Same in cosmology. A holographic viewpoint is extremely impractical, except, of course, where the usual thinking in cosmology breaks down at the Big Bang. And strikingly enough, in holographic models of the universe, one of the dimensions pops out. It's the time dimension. And the time dimension has, of course, been the problematic one since Lemaître's discovery of the Big Bang. If we truly want to understand the origin of time, we want to develop the physical framework in which time is not built in a priori. Holography does exactly that. So it's as if your physical reality really simplifies. When you go back to the Big Bang, you lose more and more information encoded in the hologram. And now you begin to see something truly amazing. The Big Bang is going back so far in time that you run out of qubits, you run out of information. And that is resonant with what we were discussing earlier. It's as if quantum uncertainty becomes so large that it washes out anything you might want to know. This observer's perspective within the universe and built into that holographic cosmology seems to carry with it fundamental limitations of what, from this perspective, we can know.
0: So we shouldn't even ask what happened before the Big Bang.
1: No, it's stronger than that. I would say that the question itself disappears because this holographic cosmology seems to build in limitations to the questions that are posed. It might not be satisfying, but it does resolve some of the multiverse paradoxes. It's a little bit like in biology, right? I mean, what laws of biology are left before the origin of life?
0: Your title actually resides exactly in that tension.
1: Right.
0: You have on one side a very specific reference, I believe, to Darwin's Origin of the Species. And on the other side, you're using this very abstract

0: abstract quantum space-time thinking. How did biology come to you as a way to rethink these ideas, to talk about this in terms of a Darwinian style evolution or a pressure and selection?
1: Well, that's a good question. I discussed this Darwinian analogy a few times with Stephen, but as you can imagine, after dinner, right? Because in our technical work on this stuff, that sort of broader, semi-philosophical discussion is present, but in the background. Whereas if you try to put the big picture together when you're writing a book, you feel quickly that those broader considerations become more important. Because, of course, the mechanism of variation and selection in the early universe is completely different than what we are familiar with from biology. But there's an element of chance and there's an element of necessity operating in these earlier stages as well. These are elements that we are familiar with from quantum dynamics. And then, of course, when it comes to the more epistemic implications of this theory, namely that the laws themselves, when you go back to the Big Bang, evaporate and disappear, then of course you come very close to the sort of deeper implications of Darwinism in biology. In a sense, I think I'm trying to advocate that we shouldn't think of what we call fundamental laws of physics and laws of biology as ontologically completely opposite to one another.
0: And of course, Stephen's resting place is between Darwin and Newton.
1: That's right. Well, his ashes are buried in Westminster Abbey in London and are indeed in between the graves of Newton and of Darwin. So somehow it seems to me that indeed our hypothesis is the beginning of some sort of marriage between Darwin's fundamental idea of evolution, and on the other hand, Newton's great idea that we should be able to atomize the world.
0: Now, if the laws of physics, when you go that far back, cease to be, does that mean that running the movie forward again, that the universe could have been a very different way?
1: I think so, yes. Just like the tree of life could have turned out completely different, the tree of laws of physics could have turned out to be completely different. Mm.
0: And not necessarily hospitable to us.
1: Right. I guess I'm saying also that a law of the origin is also the origin of law. That's, I think, the thing which was confusing. A true initial condition of the origin of time. I think that's what we're beginning to understand. And where holography provides, in my view, much more intuition and knowledge.
0: So it saves us from asking the wrong questions.
1: Well, exactly. In a way, that's been the challenge for almost a century, right? What's the right question? There's stuff I believe we cannot know as observers within this universe. And yet, it does not mean that science breaks down. I think it's a refinement of what are the limits of science, and the beauty of quantum theory is that it sort of tells us what can be asked and what can be known and what cannot be known. So it's a beautiful story.
0: You're not necessarily following where Lemaître had with religion, but rather you're saying the science itself is removing this as a viable question.
1: Exactly. It carries the limits of what can be known within its own self-consistent mathematical framework.
0: Now, is this unsettling to you that there might be, in some fundamental sense, a limit to knowledge?
1: Yeah, that's a very good question. As a young kid, yeah, you would roll into this field thinking, well, we're going to figure out the theory of everything. And I think you're right that I'm coming to the conclusion that the theory of everything may not be what we thought it was going to be. But you gain something else. You gain some sort of deeper understanding, and there are other things you can predict. It indeed might not give us final, ultimate answers, but it's a framework that lets us understand better and better the unity in nature. It's a bit of an epistemic shift, and I haven't really fully thought this through, but I feel that, okay, giving up on one thing, giving up on ultimate answers, may open the door for fruitful discoveries of another kind.
0: Are you still loving what you're doing, even in the face of that really quite confounding possibility of unknowability?
1: Yes, because I somehow find it an exciting shift. I guess I've always been a little worried or skeptical about truths that would be purely mathematical, independent of our perspective on the universe. Interestingly, I asked the same question that you just asked to Stephen. And he responded saying, look, it was all well to try to look for a final theory, but suppose we had a final answer, we would stagnate. Whereas now, in this evolutionary picture, we will always have stuff to figure out in a way. It feels right to me to have deep down the human condition be somewhere in there in our cosmology, in ways yet, of course, to be discovered and made precise. So yes, I'm not depressed over here in Belgium.
0: You're not despairing.
1: No, I'm okay. I'm okay.
0: Beautiful, Thomas. Such a pleasure to have you on the show. I so appreciate you taking the time.
1: Thank you. Thank you so much. It was wonderful. Thank you.
2: Well, it sounded to me like the question was being changed from what can we know to a question like, how can we know that there are limits to what we can know?
0: Mm-hmm.
2: That is a triumph in this framework, is explaining why there are things we can't know. And in some ways, it's thematically very consistent with lessons of the 20th century, like with Gödel and other logicians showing us why there are limits to what logical systems can do.
0: Right.
2: And Heisenberg showing us why there are limits to things we can know simultaneously. Even in chaos theory, a very classical subject in a way, it puts limits on what we can predict in certain types of systems.
0: Mm-hmm.
2: So it feels like that's been the humbling message of the 20th century, that it's an anti-hubris message. There are limits to what human beings can know, and not because of our frailty as people. It's intrinsic to what it is as observers, or maybe just deep in the structure of the universe itself. And so this seems to be a step in that direction, but maybe I'm making it sound like it's all continuous with the trend we've had for 100 years.
0: Mm-hmm.
2: Am I missing something? Is it more radical than that?
0: I don't know if it's more radical than that, but I think if you look at the examples you just gave, they all led to enormous revolutions.
2: Yes.
0: And they led to huge discoveries.
2: That's
0: so
2: right.
0: Heisenberg's uncertainty principle wasn't just like, darn.
2: That's right.
0: We're totally jammed up. It was actually, it led to discoveries.
2: Yes, it did.
0: And now the most widely tested quantum theory, you know, is the most widely tested paradigm in the history of science. So I think what they need is that, right? They need to say, look, the uncertainty or the unknowability actually has a physical consequence.
2: Wouldn't
0: for instance,
2: yeah.
0: Like dovetailing with the ideas of holography would be great, because what does holography says? It says kind of we lose a dimension, that everything can actually be encoded in a lower dimensional space-time. So maybe we really do lose time and it's all holographic, and that could actually lead to a concrete way about talking about the early universe that helps us understand. I think that's the step that is in progress.
2: Okay. You know,
0: maybe we should revisit.
2: Good to hear, because I'm sure a lot of people will hear, like, where's the science in this?
0: Right.
2: So it would be nice if we could get something. And of course, they know that too. Thomas and Hawking would have felt that way.
0: Right. And I think that is the deeper connection that they're pursuing. So maybe we're in a moment like a century ago when the ideas were so radical that they really had a hard time before they could have a concrete usable theory. But they do now, of quantum mechanics, for instance. So let's check in again in a year, a couple of years.
2: Good.
0: 100, maybe.
2: What's time anyway?
0: Yeah, I don't know. I'll see you soon.
2: Very good. See you soon. If you're enjoying The Joy of Why and you're not already subscribed, hit the subscribe or follow button where you're listening. You can also leave a review for the show. It helps people find this podcast. 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
3: 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Our theme music is from APM Music. The episode art is by Peter Greenwood, and our logo is by Jackie King and Christina Armitage. Special thanks to the Columbia Journalism School and the Cornell Broadcast Studios. I'm your host, Jana Levin. 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

My name is Damien, and I'm currently in Illinois. But I'm a truck driver. So I listen all over America. And I love all your stories. Keep it up, guys. Thanks.

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1: This is MPB Think Radio. Good morning on this Friday, August 21st at 6:42. I'm Desiree Frazier. This is Morning Edition. In our weather outlook today, mostly cloudy with afternoon thunderstorms, likely highs 90s into the 100s. Biloxi and Tupelo 93, Jackson at 98, Rolling Fork 101, Greenville and Corinth a high of 99.
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3: The heat and humidity is sticking around again for today into tomorrow as well. There is a chance of seeing a few showers or thunderstorms today, mainly along and south of I-20, and some of those storms could contain some damaging winds. Olive Branch, lots of sunshine today. A high this afternoon will be into the lower 90s, mainly clear sky tonight. An overnight low right around 70 degrees. Meridian, expecting to see sunny skies with a chance of a few showers and storms today. A high this afternoon near 95. Partly to mostly cloudy skies with a few showers and storms, an overnight low into the low 70s. And in Hattiesburg, just a slight chance of showers and storms, upper 90s today. A few showers and storms, low 70s overnight. I'm meteorologist Sally Russell. 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
4: Live from NPR News in Washington, I'm Dave Mattingly. The State Department is designating a U.S. citizen as being wrongfully detained by China. As Michael Sullivan reports, he's being held as a national security threat.
5: Myanmar scholar Min Xin was detained by Chinese authorities back in June after being invited to an academic conference in China's Yunnan province. He's been accused of endangering Chinese national security, charges the think tank he heads emphatically deny. The official designation comes roughly a month before President Trump is expected to host President Xi Jinping for an official visit following Trump's visit to Beijing in the spring. Min Xin's Institute for Strategy and Policy Myanmar welcomed the State Department's designation and urged it to make his release a top priority ahead of President Xi's visit. For NPR News, I'm Michael Sullivan in Chiang Rai, Thailand.
4: Elections officials in California say State Senator Aisha Wahab is the winner of a special election to serve the remaining term of former Democratic Congressman Eric Swalwell. He resigned from the House in April amid allegations of sexual misconduct, which he denies. Federal agents recently searched Swalwell's Washington, D.C. home and seized his electronic devices. That's according to a person who spoke to NPR on condition of anonymity. This is NPR News. President Trump travels to South Carolina today to campaign for Senator Darlene Graham. The president will speak at a rally in Myrtle Beach 4 days before Graham faces Congressman Ralph Norman in the state's Republican Senate runoff. Graham was appointed by the governor to serve out the remaining term of her late brother, GOP Senator Lindsey Graham, who died last month. The White House legislative director is leaving his job next month. NPR's Tamara Keith reports on James Braid.
6: President Trump announced the departure in a post on Truth Social, praising Braid for the critical role he played in the passage of the One Big Beautiful Bill Act and helping to defeat several war powers resolutions. Vice President J.D. Vance chimed in as well, saying Braid had one of the toughest jobs in the administration and delivered for the president at every turn. Braid will leave in September as the White House begins to prepare for a post-midterm reality. If Republicans lose control of either chamber of Congress, moving any of the president's remaining agenda items will get exponentially harder. Tamara Keith, NPR News, The White House.
4: The Federal Aviation Administration says there were no survivors when a charter flight crashed in western Alaska yesterday. 8 people were killed. That flight was heading from Anchorage to a remote radar site at the time. I'm Dave Mattingly in Washington.
7: Good morning. It's 7:33, Friday, August 21st. This is Morning Edition on MPB Think Radio. I'm Desiree Frazier. In news at 8:04, what the Trump administration's changes to Head Start means for Mississippi leaders, they weigh in. The state auditor turns to the Mississippi Supreme Court over a defamation lawsuit involving a professor. And stocks fell and bond yields jumped on Thursday. The Treasury Department is trying to keep a lid on government borrowing costs, but with limited success so far. Those stories coming up. 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

0: Justice, and earlier as the General Counsel of the FBI. Andrew Weissman, good morning.
1: Good morning.
0: Big picture question. For the feds to escalate this to this degree, how significant of a step is that?
1: Well, there's sort of a small and big way of looking at it. From the small perspective, it's worth noting that this is something that the federal government needs to have gotten judicial approval before they can do a search of a location, including electronics. But big picture, what is sort of interesting here is that you have the federal government taking these allegations so seriously that they're not leaving this just to state investigations, but they're doing it at the federal level. And I think a lot of listeners might be wondering why they're taking this so seriously when there have been lots of allegations with respect to other politicians and candidates where you do not see the federal government having taken these steps.
0: Yes. And so why would the feds be likely to go after Swalwell in this way so aggressively when they haven't with other politicians?
1: One of the claims that Eric Swalwell can make is not that this is entirely a trumped up investigation, because obviously there are women who have made these serious allegations, but rather that this is a question of selective or vindictive prosecution, because why is he being targeted when other people have not? I don't think at the end of the day, though, that that is a likely scenario to prevail. But I think it's on a human level, it is something that I think people can ask themselves.
0: We should note here that Swalwell has been a critic of the Trump administration. He was on the House committee that held Trump responsible for January 6th. He's accused the president of using his office to enrich himself. So we have seen a history of Trump targeting his critics. Perhaps it's natural for Swalwell to use as a defense that he's become an unfair Trump target. How fair, if Swalwell were to make that allegation, do you think that is?
1: That seems not terribly fair to me, because here the impetus for the investigation seems clearly to have been the fact that there are women who have made credible allegations of being victimized. It doesn't explain why the government has not acted with respect to other cases, but here this investigation seems to have been started as a result of external forces and external claims to the Trump administration.
0: You referred to this, but authorities in California and New York already announced their own investigations, and it tends to be more typical for sex crimes to be prosecuted at the state or local level. Why would federal investigators also be looking into this?
1: Well, it is true that there are women who have made these allegations, and that it is also true that it is typically prosecuted at the state level. Having said that, there is a federal statute, the civil rights statute, 18 U.S.C. 242, where somebody who is a federal officer who abuses their position of authority to engage in sexual misconduct can be charged. And in fact, that statute has been used to vindicate victims' rights and the public's right to see somebody held to account if they've done these kinds of allegations.
0: A statute that state prosecutors may not be able to turn to.
1: Exactly.
0: That is former federal prosecutor Andrew Weissman. Thanks for your time.
1: You're welcome.
0: This is NPR News.
2: Good morning on this Friday, August 21st. It's 7:42. I'm Desiree Frazier. This is Morning Edition on MPB Think Radio. Taking a look at what we can expect weather-wise today. Temperatures remain extremely hot, mostly cloudy with afternoon thunderstorms. Biloxi, Tupelo, a high of 93 degrees. Vicksburg at 100. Jackson, 98. Greenville and Corinth, 99.
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$113 million. 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
1: This is MPB Think Radio. 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It's 8:42. You're listening to Morning Edition. I'm Desiree Frazier. Mostly cloudy with afternoon thunderstorms today. Highs 92 over 100 degrees. Vicksburg, a high of 100. Jackson, 98. Greenville and Corinth, 99. Biloxi, Tupelo at 93.
2: This is Mississippi Moments, produced by the Center for Oral History and Cultural Heritage at the University of Southern Mississippi and supported by the Mississippi Humanities Council. I'm Bill Ellison. Before the development of two-way radios, railroads depended on synchronized watches to keep the trains running on time. J.E. Yarbrough explains the importance of keeping to a schedule.
3: Say, when I first went to work, you had to have a railroad inspected watch, my railroad pocket watch, the Hamilton Railway Special, what they called it. And you had to have it inspected every month. And you have to check your time when you go out, whenever you go in and get in touch with the dispatcher, and you compare your times. Because it used to be time was important. You can't be ahead of time. If you're behind time, it's no problem. I mean, nobody's going to say nothing about that, except they may want to know what delayed you. But now, you can't be ahead of time. That's one of the things of no-no on the railroad, where they have a schedule. Of course, now, that dispatcher, he keeps up with you where you at. See, we didn't have radios for a long time. And now they got radios. At the dispatcher in Chicago, he can talk to the engineer. They do things different, though. And it works, I reckon.
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4: Good morning, I'm Sasha Pfeiffer. Lindsay Austin lives outside Houston. This week, she placed her first order with Amazon's drone delivery service. She raced outside to catch the excitement on camera. She filmed the drone hovering above her pool and dropping the package straight into

0: morning. Good morning. Ain't it a great morning outside? Well, it's summertime. It's the middle of summer, and it's going to be miserable today. But, folks, we're going to be talking about gardening, talking about it, and maybe seeing if I can get you to do a little bit of it. Welcome to this week's Garden Party, one of many locally produced programs here on Mississippi Public Broadcasting. I'm your host, horticulturist Felder Rushing, and my awesome producer, Java Chapman, and our live stream producers. We're going to spend the next couple of hours, much time as you got to spend, talking about whatever's going on or not in your garden. So that's a gestalt approach, folks. We call it the whole hog, multi-horticulturalistic approach. As Aunt Mamie used to say about her plants, them as can grow, will grow. Folks, we're going to take a little bit of news and come back, and folks, we're going to get dirty.
1: Live from NPR News in Washington, I'm Linda Kenyon. Stocks open higher this morning after a big sell-off yesterday. NPR's Scott Horsley reports the Dow Jones Industrial Average rose about 340 points in early trading.
2: Investors will be keeping a close eye on the bond market today. The yield on long-term government bonds rebounded Thursday, despite an effort by the Treasury Department to push those bond yields down. Bondholders have been demanding a bigger payback in return for lending the government money. They're concerned about the size of the federal debt, which reached $40 trillion this week, as well as stubborn inflation. Gasoline prices typically fall as summer draws to a close, but AAA says this could be the most expensive August ever at the gas pump. The average price of regular gas is just under $4.11 a gallon, topping the previous high set back in 2022. Scott Horsley, NPR News, Washington.
1: Federal agents have seized the home of former California Democratic Congressman Eric Swalwell and taken his electronic devices. The searches are part of an investigation into allegations of sexual misconduct. NPR's Ryan Lucas reports.
3: Federal agents stopped Swalwell at San Francisco Airport on Saturday with a search warrant and seized his electronic devices. A day later, agents searched the former congressman's home in Washington, D.C. That's according to a person familiar with the matter who spoke to NPR on condition of anonymity to discuss an ongoing investigation. The probe is focused on the sexual misconduct allegations that multiple women have made against Swalwell, allegations that he denies. After those allegations came to light in April, Swalwell resigned from Congress and dropped out of the California governor's race. His attorney did not immediately respond to a request for comment. The former congressman is also facing investigations by state authorities in California and New York. Ryan Lucas, NPR News, Washington.
1: The FBI says it stopped a plot by a woman who was planning to set off a bomb at the New York State Capitol. Samuel King, with New York Public News Network, says the suspect appeared in federal court yesterday. Federal prosecutors allege she pledged allegiance to ISIS.
4: Federal law enforcement agents say Jessica Bowie had a gun and a dummy explosive device with her Wednesday as she met with informants who she thought were helping her carry out her plan to destroy as much of the Capitol as possible and, quote, kill all the senators. First Assistant U.S. Attorney John Sarcone says the arrest should serve as a warning to other would-be terrorists.
5: We are vigilant, we are prepared, and just as we stop this defendant, we will continue to disrupt plots and protect the American people.
4: The arrest comes just weeks before the anniversary of the September 11th attacks. The FBI says they've stopped more than 400 individuals from carrying out alleged attacks here at home and abroad. For NPR News, I'm Samuel King in Albany.
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7: Good morning. It's 9:04, Friday, August 21st. I'm Desiree Frazier. This is MPB News. A Trump administration proposal could roll back about 1,400 regulations for Head Start. The nationwide program promotes school readiness for children in low-income families. Nita Norflett Thompson is director of the Mississippi Head Start Association. They're still reviewing the proposal.
8: When you talk about rolling back so you can increase quantity, that's not what we're after. We would love for every family in Mississippi to have access to high-quality, affordable child care and early childhood education.
7: A final decision on rollbacks hasn't been made yet. A federal judge found Rankin County School District is in compliance with laws requiring school desegregation, equal employment opportunity, and protections from discrimination. Civil rights activists say that's not the case. They're asking residents to keep a watchful eye in the coming months. The local NAACP and Legal Defense Fund had a town hall meeting yesterday in Richland. Attorney Katrina Fellkamp spoke to over two dozen residents about the changes.
9: The court did recognize racial disparities in all areas, but repeatedly said that those disparities could not doom the district because perfection is not the standard. The court said that the district had cooperated for decades, even though it recognized that the district was out of compliance with some of those requirements.
7: Pearl Public School District remains under a separate desegregation order. A Jackson Police Department dispatcher and detective are placed on leave after an investigation. Chief Rochelle Brackney says the dispatcher allegedly provided information from a national crime center to individuals involved in criminal activity, and the detective may have been compromised. Their names haven't been released. More investigations to follow. This is MPB Think Radio. 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

0: Back for a culture spell to rushing. And like I say, we're going to be talking about gardening, talking about it. Some of you already been out there and done everything going to for the day and headed back in. Some of you hadn't really thought about it. You really ought to think twice because, folks, this is not the best gardening weather. Our friends up north in Minnesota and northern Illinois and all that, they have to garden in the summertime because it's too cold in the winter. We have to garden in the spring and the fall. Anyway, there's a lot of stuff going on right now, a whole lot of stuff. A lot of it very positive, but there's some bad things going on that's bothering people, whether it's bugs or blights or diseases or just too hot or needing to water or plants, whatever. If you got something you want to talk about, ask about, complain about, or just sort of shoot the breeze with a guy who cares, but I can try to talk you anything. This is your chance. Mississippi Public Broadcasting gives us this opportunity every week, and it's a toll-free program. So you want to give us a call. It's toll-free, 1-877-MPB-RING. How'd I do on that, Java?
1: I think you did okay, man.
0: So far, so good. Not so bad. Anyway, there's a, you know, I've been trying to keep up with stuff that's going on. I know it's been really, really hot, but it looks like some folks have gotten a pretty good bit of rain. I mean, some heavy rain, Java, and some folks ain't got nothing. How about you?
1: No, we didn't really get anything, but I was sitting outside last night, maybe about 10 o'clock, 10:30. That's the only time you can really enjoy the outside. But yeah, it was. I could see some storm clouds off in the distance, so somebody got some rain, but not my backyard.
0: I hope that some of it got to my yard there in Jackson because, you know, I'm gone for a good bit of time in the summer and a good bit of time in the winter because I live part of the time in England, part of the time in Mississippi. But my Mississippi garden, my little cabin and my cottage garden and all my container plants and my herbs and my vegetables, all like that, they're basically on their own. When I'm not there, nobody comes over and waters. Nobody covers anything up in the winter. So until I get back early next month, really pretty soon, I'm hoping that everything has a chance to get at least a good soaking every now and then. But one of the things I've done, Java, is over the years, I've found stuff that really doesn't need a bunch of care. It's not because I'm smart or because I'm thinking ahead. It's because I'm lazy. And over the years, I figured if it needs a bunch of stuff done, pruning or spraying or watering, I just don't grow it because my life is, I love gardening, I love plants, but it ain't my life, it's my hobby. So how's y'all's garden looking?
1: It's looking pitiful, but I really do appreciate how you always bring that up, Felder, because you kind of, I look at it as you set yourself up for success. You know you're not going to be around, so why put a bunch of flowers and stuff out that may look good for a while when you're there to tend to them, but when you come back, you're going to be like, oh, my flowers didn't hold up. No, you set yourself up for success.
0: I compare. It's a psychological thing also, Java. You know, I've had dogs all my life. You know, a man ain't a man without a dog. I'm sorry, you cat people. I love cats too, but a guy needs something that's dumber than he is and looks up to him. And I've always had a dog, but I can't have one now since old Rusty passed away, because I'm gone. I come and go a lot, and dogs just don't get it. Plants don't get it, you know, and dogs ain't gonna take care of themselves while I'm gone. So anyway, it's just one of those little heartbreaking things. So luckily I've got my succulents and my cactus and things that are gonna be there wagging their fronds when I get back. But hey, by the way, Java, let me throw something out that Liz Gill, producer Liz Gill, shared with us. Her daughter works at she's a librarian at Hines Community College in Raymond. And we'll see if we can get John C. to put up picture number one. This is the picture forwarded to me by Liz Gill. And see if he's got that up there. Picture number one. Looks like a quilt, but it's a miniature quilt.
1: Yeah, and it used one of our Let's Get Dirty scarves or handkerchiefs that we would always pass out, supporting the Gustar Gunners, supporting the show.
0: Yeah, this is it's a traveling exhibit, a special exhibit. It's in the Marie Hall Gallery at Hines Community College on the Raymond campus. There's a group called the Southern Fiber Arts. And back in 2015, they started creating art pieces that are beyond the boundaries of what we call traditional quilts. You know, the ladies up on the Delta who do fantastic quilts. But this one is inspired by a member, Leanna Green's Mrs. Mississippi Quilt. It's a challenge created of getting members to do 18 inch by 20 inch miniature Mississippi themed quilts. And the Mississippi Quilt Challenger for this, an artist named Elaine Hilburn Walsner did one featuring the Gestalt Gardener neckerchief and MPB. And on it, it says, "When in Mississippi, tune in to Think Radio." Anyway, I really appreciate her doing that. I'm honored. MPB is honored. But if you'd like to see folks, if you want to go to use the Mississippi Quilt Exhibit, traveling exhibit, it's in Hines Community College in Raymond, Marie Hull Gallery, and it's open until September the 9th. So you got plenty of time to get out of the beautiful drive out in the country, too. So anyway, we appreciate that, Elaine, for honoring us this way.
1: Yeah, I honestly kind of forgot that we used to pass those out. They were really sought after, too, a green Gestalt Gardener bandana. We may need to bring them back. But that was very creative of Elaine to do that, so that was nice.
0: Well, I enlarged the picture in the detail. I mean, this is quilted, but it's done by hand and very artistic. Anyway, a lot of really good quilts. I'm a quilt guy, Java. You know, I've got a little cabin. I've got a little bed in my little cabin. I always have a Mississippi-made quilt. The last one I got is from the ladies up in I forgot the name of the little town in the Delta. It's in Coahoma County. It's where the blues started.
1: What are you talking about?
0: There's a little town up in the Delta where the blues are said to have started. And there's a group of ladies there who make quilts, and they're always at the Craftsman Guild and all like that. Anyway, I got a Mississippi Delta make quilt on my bed right now. So are you going to let me know if we get some calls?
1: Yeah, we actually got one that just came through. We have our new producer here, Adam McWilliams. He's on the phone getting everybody lined up today. And caller number one, let's go to Pascagoula and talk with Dewan.
0: Dewan, what's going on down on the Gulf Coast? What's going on in the pass?
2: Hot, smoking hot.
0: Yeah.
2: You got to try it, of course. But right now, fella, I'd like to know about how to plant sugar cane and when to plant sugar cane. I don't know who to ask around here. All these city boys around here, they don't know anything.
0: Well, you know, actually, you know, the county extension office there has got some folks who know a good bit about it. Here's the deal. Sugar cane is a type of grass. It's like a bamboo. And down on the Gulf Coast, you may be able to keep it outside all year, but mostly what they do is when they harvest some of the canes, they come into sections 4, 5, 6 feet long, and they store them until spring, and they plant them in rows, side by side. They plant like a double row of them, kind of overlapping, so you don't have just one cane in there. But it's planted in the spring, and at every little joint along that sugar cane, it sprouts a plant, and that's how it grows. So if you want to grow some, you're going to need to find some, maybe at a farmer's market, or, you know, call the county extension office. They may know somebody's got some. And if you could find some stems of sugar cane and keep them from freezing over the wintertime, you lay them down flat and cover them with some dirt in the spring, and they'll sprout in a long, skinny row about the same size as your cane. Then give it a little fertilizer, because they're heavy feeder, just like regular corn. And if you'll fertilize them, water them through the summertime, cut them down about this time of year. September, October is probably the best time.
2: Well, okay, thank you. That's a lot of help, because I was lost. I was in the dark, totally in the dark on that.
0: It looks sort of like, when you see a sugar cane field, it looks sort of like a cornfield, because they grow up in tall, skinny thing with leaves like that, and they're grown in rows. So anyway, if you can get your hands on some sugar cane, you can plant it next spring.
2: Okay, thank you very much.
0: All right, appreciate it. I didn't want to get into all the different kinds. They got different kinds of sugar cane. Some is better for fresh eating. Some is real juicy. Some stores better over the winter. But at the state fair, they always have, Alcorn always has a real nice exhibit where they make sugar cane syrup. And you can get them watching where they run it through the crusher, and they cook it down in the big long cookers. And then you can actually bring your own jugs, or buy their own jugs, and fill it up with homemade fresh sugar cane syrup.
1: Yeah, shout out to Alcorn, HBCU this morning.
0: Yes, indeed. And it's indeed. You know, also, a lot of people don't realize, but Alcorn is a land-grant university, just like Mississippi State, and their sister universities, and they have an extension service, too. I used to work with their horticulturists there in Hinds County. I was with this MSU. We shared offices because we're the same organization, just two different universities. So like LSU and Alcorn have extension. Well, LSU and Auburn have similar programs. Well, MSU and Alcorn, we share same offices.
1: See, the only difference between LSU and Auburn is MSU and Alcorn, they don't often play football against each other.
0: No, I'd love to see it. I used to play in the MSU band. Alcorn's got, they got a good band too, but ain't nothing like the boom. Sorry.
1: Yeah. That is the truth. Feather, let's go ahead and take our first break of the hour, and then we got some calls getting lined up so we can come back.
0: All righty. When we come back, I've got, I'm going to talk a little bit about growing lettuce. A lot of people, I'm seeing the news about all the worries about fresh produce coming out of Mexico and all like that. Well, I'm going to show some, I've actually started some lettuce myself, and it comes up so quick that I'm going to be able to eat it before I come back in just a couple, 3 weeks. So anyway, we're going to talk about growing your own lettuce. We're going to talk about flower arranging, planting stuff for fall, whatever you want to talk about. We're going to take a little break and come back with more of the Gestalt Gardener right after this.

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0: Hey, folks, welcome back. Horticulture's Field of Rushing. You folks have got no idea what a struggle it is for Java to juggle me on the Zoom thing. Because, I mean, I got all these screens and buttons and stuff, and I don't want to touch anything because I'm afraid I'm going to mess something up.
1: No, it's a live production, and as I do like live, people have no idea about the behind the scenes.
0: No, they don't. We got any calls?
1: Yeah, let's stay on the coast. We just left Pascagoula. Let's go to Biloxi and talk with Walt.
0: Good morning, Walt. What's going on, man?
2: Hey, good morning. I have a beautiful yard with St. Augustine grass, and it's infested with Virginia buttonweed.
0: Kind of
2: a little big, little weed with small white flowers and a very coarse stem that goes down to the roots. What's the best way to control that?
0: I'm real familiar with it, Virginia. But by the way, it's a native plant and it's edible. I'm just throwing that out. If you can't beat it, eat it. But it's a tough one. And here's the deal. It'll grow in shade also. And what's good for St. Augustine is good for buttonweed. The really good news is it really doesn't compete that much. If you'll raise your mower, I sound like a broken record on this, Walter. If you'll just raise your mower to the high setting, you'll have such thick, healthy St. Augustine. It doesn't look like a carpet because it's not a carpet. But if you raise your mower, and give your grass just a little fertilizer in the spring, not a bunch. And if you go at least 3 or 4 weeks without a rain, give it a good soaking, this will make your St. Augustine so healthy and thick that it'll outcompete anything else. There are some herbicides that'll kill Virginia creeper without killing St. Augustine. I can't remember the brands because since I retired, I don't keep up with that. But there are some that'll control Virginia creeper without killing, I mean, not Virginia creeper, Virginia buttonweed, without hurting your St. Augustine, if you don't spray it too strong. A couple of light sprays a couple of weeks apart is better than one heavy spray, which can damage your grass. And also, the thicker and healthier your grass is, the more it can withstand the chemotherapy, because that's what herbicide is chemotherapy. So if I just raise your mower for a couple of weeks, get your grass as thick as you can, and by then, I will actually probably over the next couple of hours, and certainly by next week, I'll figure out a couple of products that'll control it. Main thing is, what will control broadleaf weeds without hurting St. Augustine? So when you go to a garden center, you want a weed killer that will kill broadleaf weeds and can still be used on St. Augustine. A couple of light applications of that, a couple of weeks apart, it'll get most of it. But if you don't have good thick grass, guess what's going to come right back in the thin air? Is more Virginia buttonweed from seed. That's just the way those things grow. They grow better from seed than grass grows. So thicken your grass up, then try getting rid of the weed.
2: All right. Well, thank you very much. I appreciate your time.
0: Okay. If you want to get around to it, if you call the county extension office, they have a list of things. I tell you what, go online, go to MSU Cares, CARES.com. That's the Mississippi State Extension Service. And in the search box, put Virginia buttonweed, and it'll take you to publication that deal exclusively with how to control it and what you can use on different grasses. That'll get it right to you.
2: Okay. Excellent advice. Thank you. I appreciate it.
0: Good luck on it. You know, Java, not many people mention this, but using herbicides on grass, you're trying to kill the weeds without killing the grass, that's chemotherapy. And light applications, repeated light applications are always better because you don't kill the patient while you're getting rid of the problem.
1: Yeah, that's a strong comparison, though. Chemotherapy.
0: Yeah,
1: so.
0: It's exactly what it is, though, and I can't sugarcoat it. It's just exactly what it is. So, do we get more phone calls?
1: Not yet. Adam's back there. He's lonely. He needs some help. Y'all, 1-877-672-7464, 1-877-MPB-RING for your questions. I do want to hop over to YouTube because our YouTube chat is always active, and say good morning to Alan. Good morning to Margie. Good morning to Stuart, checking in. And we got some other people, Debbie and W User 333. Come on, get a better screen name.
0: some folks may not even know what you're talking about, Java, because if you're listening on your radio or online, you may not know that you can actually watch this, see the pictures that we're showing live or anytime 24/7 archived by going to YouTube and in the search box, type Gestalt Gardner. Gestalt Gardner, start the G-E-S and take it from there. Gestalt Gardner means the whole hog. You know, Gestalt means all of it together, all your past experiences, what your neighbors think, all this kind of stuff. We kind of get together and come up with what's best for you. By the way, Java, I don't know if you can, I'm going to hold this up. I got some lettuce. Can you see these seeds? Packets I've got.
1: You got lettuce, say salad bowl mix. I saw some kale in there, some wild rocket.
0: Some kale. Yep, got kale and all sorts of stuff. I started some seeds today because, you know, everybody's worried about what you're eating and whoever picked it, did they wash their hands or whatever, especially with all the news right now about tainted stuff. And might want to emphasize to some folks that not all the lettuce and not all the produce is tainted. There is one big company that sells under a lot of different brands, and there's some problems with that, but there's a lot of locally smaller producers that have very good, safe food. But if you want to try growing your own salad green, it's really, really easy. Matter of fact, let's put up picture number two and see if John C. is still awake back there. John C. is our live stream producer this morning. And there you go. These are four different kinds of lettuce. If you're not on YouTube or mpbonline.org on the live stream, I have some red lettuce, some curly lettuce, some sort of golden lettuce, some green lettuce. What I do is I take different kinds of lettuce, Java, and I mix our seeds together. And the seeds are really, really, really small. So what I do is I put them in my hand, and I sprinkle them very lightly over some potting soil. Let's put up picture number three, and you'll see my setup. Picture number three is what I did just this morning. I got a pot full of potting soil. I've moistened it ahead of time. I've got my little watering can and all that. And what I do in picture number four, this is the last one I'll show of this. Picture number four, I put the lettuce seed in my hand and just sprinkle a little pinch of it, a pinch of mixed seeds very lightly all over this potting soil, and I wet it down. And let me throw out a plant physiology term, Java, photoblastic.
1: Photoblastic.
0: Photoblastic. That means the seeds they need light to germinate. So lettuce seed, like a lot of seeds, like zinnia seeds, if you bury zinnia seeds or you bury lettuce seed, they don't sprout as well. They like to be on top of the ground. So what I do is I moist my soil, I sprinkle it over there. I barely wet it down just to get the seed started. And within a week, maybe 8-9 days, the little it'll start sprouting. And within a couple of weeks, I'll be eating that stuff. And the trick is you mix up two or three, four different kinds of lettuce seed, and you start a nice pot or two of them every couple of weeks. And just a little small pot, a pot saucer. Doesn't have to, they don't have deep roots. You can do it in a big saucer, like a bird bath full of lettuces. There you go. Anyway, and once you start harvesting it, you can get two or three cuttings off of it. By the time it's gone, you've got the other ones coming along. So you can actually have fresh lettuces, fresh salads from now up until a hard freeze by just starting a few in a pot every now and then. And I think lettuces are just real, real pretty. Main thing is sprinkle the lettuce seed real thin onto some moist potting soil, and then don't bury them. Just wet them down till every day or so till they sprout. And you don't need to remember photoblastic, but just remember some seeds like lettuces and zinnias, they don't need to be planted. Just sprinkle on the ground, let the water do the rest.
1: And then when they come up, just get you some ranch or some vinegar, Thousand Island.
0: Yeah, some comeback.
1: There you go. Let's go back to the phones, man. Now, what you going
0: to
1: say?
0: I'd like to, we need to find out from the foodie folks what comeback dressing is.
1: Well, I do know it started here in Jackson, so we'll have to see.
0: Okay, well, if we'd like to get some phone calls too, if you want to give us a call, it's toll free 1-877-MPB-RING, and we've got a few little things. I've noticed some issues in gardens right now, insect diseases, yellowing leaves, wilted plants, and the main thing right now to keep in mind is it's hot out there, it's dry, but watering often is not the answer. If you water a lot, that can actually damage roots. So the idea is to kind of work your dirt up around your shrubs or your flowers or whatever to make it nice and loose, not hard and crusted. Sprinkle some mulch, whether it's bark or pine straw or tree leaves, and that'll keep the ground shaded and keep the water from evaporating, and it'll keep the dirt nice and crumbly instead of packing down like it does in rain. And if you'll give your plants a good deep soaking every now and then, as a whole, put the water down deep and let the top of the soil dry out. They may wilt a little bit in the heat, but as long as they perk up at night, you're okay. But a couple of good, slow, deep soaking every now and then is a whole lot better for plants than watering every day. People are watering every day. I don't care what you're growing. If you're watering every day, that's too much. There's a problem there, and it ain't the plants. They need a good soaking and then almost get dry between soakings. Just want to throw that out.
1: Now, Felder, you asked for some calls, and you shall receive.
0: Let's do this.
1: The coast has been really active. We've been to Pascagoula, Biloxi. Let's go to Gulfport, and let's talk with Keith.
0: Good morning, Keith. What's going on in Gulfport?
3: Hey, good morning. It's pretty sunny down here, Felder. It's hot, of course, but everything else is going right along. Wanted to get with you, and congratulations on getting married. I didn't get to talk to you about that. The other thing is let Susan know that it was Earl's Court. She asked me when I talked to you guys here a while back where I'd seen Springsteen, and I think they tore it down, but it's Earl's Court.
0: I'll just make a note of that right now. And a lot of folks don't realize it. Yeah, my longtime Java, you know, my partner Susan, we finally tied the knot. And I will say this, for I'm an older guy, but her mother has been calling me her son-in-law all these years. so I finally did it right. Anyway, what's going on in your garden, man?
3: Well, what's happening is it's a new build home where they put the red clay down before they install the grass across the top of it. They put a light dressing on top of the clay. But the grass isn't really taking, and I'm wondering, can I get it to perk? Do I need to aerate it, or how to solve that problem?
0: Well, this is interesting, but decades ago, I'm talking about probably 30 years ago, we did an experiment where I was helping a friend get a landscape started, and she had a little small lawn area, just like a throw rug. And we cut it in half, two halves of a circle, and one half we tilled up, other half we just left like it was. We planted grass on both sides. And what determines whether it gets rooted quickly or not is how you water. Those roots can get into hard-packed dirt. But the problem is water just sort of stands and beads up and then rolls off. And so if you'll just simply water twice instead of once, water it for a few minutes till it starts running or standing or running off, and then shut it off for 30 minutes, an hour, that sets the dirt up. Dirt is what they call hydrophobic. It sheds water at first. It'll sort of set it up, and then come back a little while later and water a second time. It really soaks in. And it soaks in. This is true of potting soil as well as just plain dirt. And then if you'll, give it till the top dries out before you do it again. You put the water down deep, let the top dry out a little bit. Those roots grow from their tip ends. They don't grow like pushing a straw through there. The tip ends will follow the water down. So water twice. Not all the time. Don't keep it wet, and the grass it'll get started pretty quick. You can rent an aerator if you want to. It runs just like a lawnmower. Some punch holes in the ground, some pulls plugs out, and your lawnmower breaks them up. But if you'll just watch how you water, try to water it really good, and let the surface dry between soakings. I think that'll do it.
3: Okay. Well, that sounds great. I appreciate your help. You take care.
0: Okay, appreciate it. I'll pass that on about Earl's Court. Thank you, sir.
1: Appreciate you, Keith, for calling in. I promise for all of my people waiting on the cheesy tune, it's coming. But first, let's go to Clinton and talk with Kay.
0: Good morning, Kay. What's up in Western Hinds County? Central Hinds County.
4: Well, good morning. Yes. Luckily, we got a little bit of rain last night in Clinton.
0: A little bit, enough to just raise the humidity, or enough to really water?
4: I'm hoping that it's enough to really water. I don't even know. I don't have a rain gauge, but I'm hoping.
0: Yeah.
4: I need some advice on crepe myrtle. One that I love, a lavender crepe myrtle that's in full bloom now, and there's this little baby growing underneath that's real healthy, and I'd like to bloom it over the winter somewhere else. But it's connected to the root. It's like right under the crepe myrtle tree. Any advice?
0: Well, there's a couple of things. There's two ways that they sprout under the tree. Sometimes they drop seeds and they'll sprout. Some crepe myrtles are real bad about seeding themselves around, but sometimes they just sprout from the old roots. They're suckers. They don't really have their own roots. They're growing off of, like if you cut a plant down, it comes right back up. And it's not that easy to transplant those because it may just be growing off a big old gnarly root. So unless we, you know, what I would do is when the ground gets a little bit, you know, towards fall, when it's easier to dig, go out and dig a few of them up and see, you know, dig them carefully and see if they're growing on their own roots, have any roots at all, or they're growing on a small root of the other tree, then you can transplant those. But if they don't have any roots at all, transplant is not going to do any good. Luckily, you can make cuttings. You can make cuttings of those in pencil-sized cuttings in the spring. Take the cuttings in the winter, about the size of a pencil, and they'll bloom next summer on what grows next year. So, you know, if the transplants don't take, you can always root cuttings in the winter.
4: Okay, that's helpful. Appreciate it. I will do that.
0: I wouldn't do anything right now unless you absolutely have to. You do not have to get out there and dig in this kind of dirt. It's not good. Let's wait till fall.
4: Yep, right. I know. Okay, thanks so much, Felder.
0: All right, appreciate it. Just trying to help folks save a little sweat equity there, Java. Who we got?
1: We're ready for our break. Our second break. Got too many screens open. So which cheesy tune do you want to go with right now?
0: Let's go. I know, you know, it's early enough of the day where we can start out still saying it's a beautiful day. Let's listen to my favorite version. This is from Oklahoma, but my favorite version of this song, Oh, What a Beautiful Morning, is, of course, Ray Charles. Nobody does it like Ray. So let's do that, and me and Java will come back with more of the Gestalt Gardener and a little bit some tips on stuff you can be doing and also some interesting twists on how native plants can be used effectively at just plain old yard plants. Horticulturist Felder Rushing, me and Java and John C. and Marissa will be back right after this.

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0: Alrighty, folks, welcome back to Florida Culture Still Rushing. And John, before he got any further, I was reading something about some people were playing with this stuff called dihydrogen monoxide with a lot of heat applied to it. Apparently, it can kill you. Hot dihydrogen monoxide.
1: What is that?
0: It's water, hot water.
1: Oh man! Oh wow!
0: You know, they were making some tea and they spilled some hot water and they got burned. Somebody said hot water can hurt you. What is water? It's dihydrogen monoxide. Anyway, you know, everything is a chemical. Hey, before we go any further, let's jump over to YouTube. See what's going on.
1: Yeah, let's jump over to Yoohooville and YouTube. Our chat is always active, so appreciate everybody for jumping in. We had Rita Wilson join from Olive Branch. I mentioned Alan earlier, but he wanted us to know that he's getting lots of butter beans and okra from his garden in Virginia. And let's see, we got Debbie, who wants us to also remember the wild birds during this hot season. Oh. The wild birds need water during this hot, dry weather. She uses two plastic potted plant saucers filled with fresh water daily, and she gets a steady stream of birds visiting them to drink and bathe.
0: You know, let me jump in on that. There's a lot, also bees and wasps need water, and bees are pollinators, and wasps, believe it or not, they're also pollinators, but they eat a lot of critters in the garden, and they're thirsty. If you put out some big saucers, just go to a garden center, big box store, and get some of these biggest pot saucers and put them out there. If you put a little small pile of rocks in the middle or some rocks around the edge, bees and wasps and butterflies, they can't drink out of just plain. They got to land on something and sort of slurp it up a little bit. So if you put out a big saucer, again, with just a little small pile of gravel or something there, you'll have a lot of butterflies and bees there too. So that's a really good, really good tip. Thank you so much for that.
1: Yeah, thank you, Debbie. Now, we do got a neat question. Let's see. Wondering if there are any beneficial use to hydrogen peroxide in my vegetable garden.
0: Huh. There is, and I don't remember all the details. The hydrogen peroxide can actually aerate soil. You know, you pour it around soil and it sort of bubbles and aerates the soil. I don't know that there's there's not a standard use for it. I'm going to have to do a little research. Over the next break, you know, I'll do a little quick thing on that, find out if there's anything we should routinely use it for. But I know it doesn't really hurt anything. I know that because you can brush your teeth with it if you want to. But I don't know any specific thing. Good question. Good question. Now it's making me think.
1: Now, I wonder if this is one of those maybe garden myths, you know?
0: Maybe No. That's a good question, because it seems like I'm always bashing all these kind of things. There are some uses for it. I just don't remember specifically what. I just don't remember. I mean, I keep some, but I use it to pour over my cuts and all.

0: when I come in from gardening.
1: Okay.
0: Good question. I'll see what I can find out. Or maybe somebody who knows about it will call up and help us all out.
1: Yeah, you can call us up 1-877-MPB-RING, 1-877-672-7464 if you know about using hydrogen peroxide in your garden or in your vegetable garden. But one other question from YouTube, and it's from Breeze, says, about a week ago, my redbud tree had almost half of the leaves facing the sun turn light brown. I'm guessing it was from direct sunlight on a 100 degree day. Does that sound about right?
0: It sort of does.
1: Redbud.
0: I think you said redbuds. They could take full sun. They go fine. They do better in the light shade, but they could take full sun. And if they scorch like that pretty quickly, I'm going to assume it's not just the sun, but also a lack of water. The heat and the sun and a lack of water combination can cause a lot of plants to kind of go off color. We're seeing a lot of that right now, and it's mostly just because of the combination. So I know it's not practical to water a tree, especially even a small tree like a redbud or a dogwood or althea, but it's a really good idea to give them it's not just a good idea, it's a lifesaver to give them a good, slow, deep soaking at least once a month. Every 3 or 4 weeks would be ideal. More than once a week. If you're watering trees and shrubs more than once a week, or even the lawn, that's too much. I know this as a fact, that grass doesn't need a good soaking more than once every week or two, if it's healthy. So if you'll give your trees and shrubs a good soaking at least every 3 or 4 weeks, just run the hose. If it starts to stand or run off, turn it off for a little while, come back and water a second time. If you can put the water down deep, that helps a lot. But I'm suspecting it's a combination of heat and drought, and those leaves are just losing moisture quicker than can be replaced. I think that's all it is.
1: Now, I'm going to play a little devil's advocate right now, because a couple callers ago, you talked about not overwatering. Like, how do you know you hit that line? Because it is a lot of heat and drought right now.
0: Yeah.
1: But you don't want to overwater and get that root rot. Like, you know, how do you know you've done enough?
0: That's a good question. There's not an easy answer. So what I do is I sometimes split horticulture, you know, the science of, you know, soil percolation and, you know, all this that I've learned in soils and percolation rates and all that kind of stuff, versus just don't do anything. You know, look around, there's plants growing in cemeteries and they seem to be doing okay. So somewhere between cemetery not doing anything and overdoing stuff like production oriented people do is about right. So it really depends on the size of the plant, what kind of soil you've got, you know, how often you water. But my general rule of thumb, no matter what it is, whether it's a little pot or whether it's a shrub bed, when you do water, water good and deep, 2 or 3 times, a few minutes apart, and then let the top of that, whatever it is, dry out an inch or 2 or 3 before you do it again. So the key is water really, really deep, and then let it start to get dry before you do it again. And that pretty well covers, you can't put it on your calendar, you just got to go by the season, and that'll pretty well cover it.
1: Okay. Felder, let's take a quick break. We got some phone calls coming through. See if we can line them up before the end of this, the end of the hour.
0: All right. While we're doing that, let me mention this. We'll talk about pub talk when we come back. Something really, really funny happened in our pub the other day. I'm not a heavy drinker, folks. Don't misread me. I like a nice pint of real ale, but I'm not a lush. But there's some fun stuff that goes when I get together with my mates at the pub down at the local. We'll be back with more of the Gestalt Gardener right after this.

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0: Night, folks. Horticulturist Bill Rowe. Let's see if John C. is awake back then. John C., can you put up picture number 7, please, sir? And see if he's paying attention. He and Marissa, a lot of times, they're back there laughing and joking.
1: They do. They have a good. Hey, I can say they do have a good time on this show.
0: That's good. That's good. This is a picture, folks, of a native plant called cherry laurel, and I want to show you something that's important to look at. You see, it's got a lot of green leaves. This is a picture of a twig with a bunch of leaves on it. The leaves on the end are nice and green, but the older leaves have turned yellow, and this is really freaking a lot of people out because they're seeing all over their gardenias and their trees and their shrubs. They're seeing a lot of yellow leaves, and it looks like the plants are dying. That's last year's leaves that are starting to shed naturally, whether they turn brown or yellow or whatever. But if you're seeing a lot of yellow leaves on your trees and shrubs, take a close look. And if there's older leaves, that's just normal leaf shed. It's not a problem. As long as the ends of the branches have got plenty of green leaves left on them, the plants are good. Still be a good idea to give them a soaking because it is hot and dry out there and they can't go in and get a drink of water like you can. But anyway, ends of the leaves, nice and green, not anything to worry about. And John, before we take any calls, let me share something that happened in my pub this past week. We had a birthday celebration. I've got some regular friends in my local in Jackson, and my local over here in Lancashire. Anyway, we had a birthday bash, and a dozen or so of us guys got on a train and went to a village about an hour away that's known for its real ale. And we did a pub crawl, Java.
1: Okay.
0: You know. Okay. Now, don't get me wrong. In England, they sell and drink beer by the full pint. I get a half a pint. You know, you get they'll sell you and actually just charge half a pint. So over about 6.5 hours and 6 pubs, I only had the total of about 3 beers. Okay, so it's not like I'm a lush. I could still make it back to the train. And a matter of fact, an alarm went off on our phones. Have you been a place where your phone just gives this alarm?
1: Yeah, like an emergency alert or something like that.
0: Yeah, this went on everybody's phone, and the whole pub went off at one time, and they're looking around. This is a 1700s pub, and it turned out someone were thinking, well, it's not a tornado. We don't have tornadoes here. We don't have a tsunami because we're too far inland. So they figured out, well, maybe it's an atomic attack. Maybe it's a nuclear attack.
1: Yeah.
0: And so you know what they do, classic English people? They say, quick, bring us another round of beer.
1: If we got to go, we're going to go out the way we want
0: That's
1: to.
0: That's right. That's right. I'm going to put 2 packs of sugar in my coffee. Anyway, they all agree. If this is a nuclear attack, it was a hot weather alert, okay? Just because in England, they have railways everywhere. If the rails get hot, they expand. You can have derailments. So that's all it was. But we didn't know that. We didn't know it was a hot weather. We just said, okay, quick, get us another beer. The world's coming to an end.
1: That's crazy.
0: Anyway, most British thing ever.
1: But that's like one of my favorite movies, Hitchhiker's Guide to the Galaxy, and that's how the movie starts. They go to a pub, and he's like, drink up. He's like, why am I drinking? It's like 10 o'clock in the morning. He's like, because in 30 minutes, the world's going to end.
0: I think a man's got to believe in something. I believe I'll have another pint. Anyway, let's put up 2 more pictures. I know we're getting towards the end of the hour. Put up picture number 5. This is something that's in my garden this past year. I thought it was kind of interesting. I was cleaning it up and I found an old cola bottle, and it was, and I stood it up, and it had a little frog living in it. You know, wherever it takes to get something cool to drink, you know, even frogs gonna do that. Well, that's a classic garden frog. Well, let me show you what a flower frog is. We've talked about this before. It's been a long time. Put up picture number 6. While we're doing that, I've got a little bouquet here. It's a little boutonniere. You know, you pin it to your lapel. You know, that's a little boutonniere type thing. I've got in a jar of water to make it last longer. But a flower frog is one of those little quintessential things. Picture number 6. There's several different kinds of frogs. I wrote an article for Mississippi, for the newspapers here in Mississippi this past week. Flower frogs are either little ceramic things with holes in them, or they're wire baskets, or they got little lead base with a lot of little needle-like
1: those are
0: pins
1: just call them spikes,
0: you put them
1: man.
0: In a base, and you can stick, and they hold flowers upright. So this is called a flower frog. If you go online and look for it, the florist shops sell them. But they're really cool little devices that if you've got a little vase in your house, you can go out in the yard just to get away from stuff. There's so much crazy stuff going on right now. If you'll just get out, sit down, look at the butterflies, follow a bee from flower to flower, just get whatever it takes to get away from doom scrolling and the news and stuff. While you're out there, grab you a flower or two, a couple of stems of some leaves, maybe a dried grass, and go ahead and stick them in a flower frog and make a little bouquet. All it takes is two or three flowers, a little bit of foliage, and maybe some wispy stuff sticking up to make it to bring your eye down into the composition, is what florists say. It's something spiky, something roundy, something frilly in a vase. And if you got a nice vase and a flower frog, you're more likely to have fresh flowers in a garden, so you can bring some of the garden in when it's too hot for you to go out. So there, flower frogs.
1: Yeah,
0: for mental stability.
1: And I can see the application, because if you just put some flowers in a vase, they often kind of just spread out, and you're just like, what's going on?
0: They look like my hair. As I say, it goes every which way.
1: There you go.
0: Anyway, it's been an interesting hour. I'm thinking that people, when it gets hotter, they're going to start coming in wanting to call. We're going to have another hour, hour two.
1: And Mikey from Mobile, please hold on.
0: Broadcasting. And so, John, we're going to take a little break, listen to some news, maybe get John C. to go in and get a drink and water and come back. And we're going to just have a good time. Got a whole hour left to talk about what's going on. Maybe you got some questions and just don't really feel like calling up an expert. Just call me and we'll just chat about it. I also want to find out if anybody knows anything about using hydrogen peroxide in the garden. We'll be back with more here on the Gestalt Gardener, Mississippi Public Broadcasting. Me and John right after this. Thank you.

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1: The heat and humidity is sticking around again for today into tomorrow as well. There is a chance of seeing a few showers or thunderstorms today, mainly along and south of I-20, and some of those storms could contain some damaging winds. Olive Branch, lots of sunshine today. A high this afternoon will be into the lower 90s, mainly clear sky tonight. And overnight low, right around 70 degrees. Meridian, expecting to see sunny skies with a chance of a few showers and storms today. A high this afternoon near 95. Partly to mostly cloudy skies with a few showers and storms and overnight low into the low 70s. And in Hattiesburg, just a slight chance of showers and storms, upper 90s today, a few showers and storms, low 70s overnight. I'm meteorologist Sally Russell. 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

0: Welcome back. Horticulture's Felder Rushing. Welcome to hour two of the Gestalt Gardener, a live presentation of Mississippi Public Broadcasting. I'm glad you joined us. And for those of you who just tuned in, if you don't know about this, we are also live streaming. You can go to mpbonline.org and scroll around till you find the gardening, the radio stuff, or else go to YouTube and in the search box type Gestalt Gardener, starts with a G. And you can see me and Java and all the other stuff we'll be talking about. But before we go any further, though, we're here to talk with folks about what's going on in their gardens in real time. And let's go down to Mobile, Alabama. Good morning, Mikey. How are you doing?
1: Hey, I'm doing okay. Good. It rained yesterday for the first time in a while.
0: Yay.
1: The weather's been crazy over here, Felder. Crazier than you probably even remember. And I'm probably even a little bit older than you, so I probably remember.
0: Okay. First of all, I sat on an aircraft carrier during Vietnam to give you an idea of how old I am. Anyways, what you got? What's up?
1: Yeah, the Kitty Hawk. I remember, man. I'm a French horn player. You played trumpet.
0: Doesn't matter. Let's get back to gardening. What's going on in your garden? I don't talk much about me. Let's keep it. Java said, talk gardening, Felder.
1: I'm sorry?
2: Go ahead with your question, Mikey. I'm sorry. Go ahead with your question.
1: My question is regarding something that a relative that was a couple of generations before me called Chinese evergreen, but I've also heard it called Japanese evergreen. And it is a beautiful plant. It makes a bush or a tree or whatever, and it produces these things that look like berries initially, and then have another, like a grape, a small grape, and then have connected to it a little green, you know, pea-looking thing. Are these toxic?
0: I don't know. I'd have to know what it is because, you know, Japanese evergreen, Chinese evergreen, Japanese evergreen, that could be anything, including a potted plant I grow called Aglaonimus, called Chinese evergreen. And there's so many conifers that are native to China and Japan that we grow. The arborvitaes, for example, you know, they've got interesting arborvitae have sort of a little roundish, bluish green, like a fruit that's got little spines on it. But there's all sorts of other Asian conifers. So I don't know. I couldn't even begin to guess. Need to have more information.
1: It doesn't produce cones, but it sure looks like a conifer. Yeah.
0: No. Only some conifers produce cones. Some have little things that don't look like cones at all. You know, they go by all sorts of weird names. But anyway, conifers are just a whole different class. Without knowing any more information, I can't even begin to guess. Because there's so many wonderful plants that come from, that we use, that come from Asia, from China and Japan. So we go by folk name, I just don't know.
1: This is one that I know you know a lot about, and that's why I'm asking just for, you know, I've done everything I can to learn, and I have learned a lot about it, but because it goes all the way back to Native American pemmican, and it's a favorite plant. You know what I'm going to say.
0: It's not American Beautyberry, is it?
1: Yes.
0: Calicarpa, okay. I've heard it called French mulberry, but never Chinese or anything like that because it literally is native to North America. Although there is an Asian version,
1: a Chinese version of
0: Beautyberry.
1: Not the same plant. I'm asking about a different plant, the ones with the iridescent lavender.
0: Okay, I'm really good at what
1: berries.
0: I know, and
1: American
0: I'm really good berries. About knowing what I don't know, and I need another clue.
2: Well, I'll say this, because sometimes trying to describe plants over the phone can get a little tricky. We also are able to take your pictures through the Talk to Us feature on the MPB Public Media app, or you can send a picture to garden@mpbonline.org. And we've had a couple, like couple weeks ago, we talked about somebody's lawn because they sent in the pictures and it was able to help Felder get a better picture of what was going on. So I think we're getting a little lost in translation, Mikey. We appreciate you calling because we always enjoy your calls from Mobile.
0: And Java, as you know, I don't mind not knowing something, but I'm real frustrated when I know something, but I can't figure it out. I just need more data. So that's all it is.
2: Yeah.
0: And unlike some other experts, I don't guess. Either I know it or I don't.
2: And that's what we love about you, Felder. You're not going to try to sell us anything or tell us something that you don't really know or are sure about. So, Mikey, if you could send in those pictures, we appreciate it. But let's go to Hattiesburg on the phone and talk to Sydney.
0: Good morning, Sydney. What's up?
3: Yes, good morning. Thank you so much for taking the call. We have thousands of parasol shoots and about 5 trees, and Roundup did not work on the shoots, and we're calling for advice.
0: Oh, you're talking about what they call the Chinese parasol tree with the green stems or the great big leaves?
3: Yes, that's it, yes.
0: Yeah, I grow that plant myself, and you're right. They do come up from seed pretty well everywhere. And they have a really deep, even the young seedlings have a real deep taproot. It's hard to get them up. Once they come up, keep in mind that, and by the way, Roundup is not the same thing it used to be. I no longer recommend it as garden. I recommend looking for a product that has glyphosate. It's safe and it's effective, and there's different brand. Garden centers all carry something that's got glyphosate, but Roundup, not the same thing. They don't really work on mature plants. They don't work well on plants that are hot and dry. The way these products work, they're absorbed only into green tissue and moved down to the roots, and it kills the roots, and then the top dies. And this time of year, they're not sending much down the roots, so I would suggest either cutting them off, letting them sprout back out and spraying that, which is a lot more effective, using less herbicide, or if you can get some of the product mixed up and take a hatchet or a knife and girdle the tree, make a cut quarter inch deep all the way around and pour it immediately into that cut. A lot of times that'll bypass the roots and go straight to the, bypass the leaves, go straight to the roots. So, you know, make a little, foresters even have this tool called a hypo hatchet. It's a hatchet with a hollow stem, and when you chop something and inject a herbicide in the chop. But best thing I would recommend, cut them to the ground, spray the new growth, or else go ahead and girdle them and put the stuff in that fresh cut. And that's what I have to do on the big plants.
3: And the shoots, we just would also treat with glyphosate, the little shoots, or just cut them?
0: Yeah, now the little shoots, you know, okay, here's how I grow Chinese parasol seed, because it's a beautiful plant, beautiful slick green bark, great big leaves, grows like an umbrella. What I do is every September or so, before they drop their leaves, I cut mine almost to the ground and haul them off before those leaves fall everywhere, because it's really hard to rake all those big leaves. They're big, and also that's where the seeds are. They're attached to the leaves. So I cut mine down before they have a chance to drop leaves everywhere and go to seed. But they sprout back out like crazy from the stumps. And if you'll keep cutting on it, it will peter them out. If you cut it low enough where you can just mow over it, that'll help. But the glyphosate is only absorbed in actively growing green tissue. So if it keeps coming up, let the new stuff come up in a couple of 3 days after a good rain, when the stuff is really growing good, try the glyphosate then.
3: Okay. Thank you so very much. I appreciate it.
0: Oh, all that was easy to say. I'm not saying this. It'll work every time. You got to keep on top of it.
3: Very good. Okay. Thank you.
0: Okay. Ooh, they asked me something I knew, Java.
2: Well, let's see if Ainsley in Slidell got you a question you can answer.
0: All right. What's going on down across the river down there? What's up?
4: Well, I have two questions. The main one, I have a fly seedless muscadine, and I went to a thing with Mississippi Department of Agriculture at a muscadine station near Poplarville. You told me about them, had an open house a few years ago, and I went, and so I ordered this thing from Georgia, and I've had it several years, and it's not producing. it says it's self-pollinating. They gave us a chart of different muscadines at this agricultural station.
0: Right, and I've been there. It's outside McLean. Been there.
4: Yeah. Well, I wouldn't know how to get back there if my life depended on it. But anyway, it said it was self-pollinating, but it also had something about some kind of acid. And unfortunately, I threw away the chart, so I don't have it. It's the acid starts with a G, like gibberellic or something. I don't know.
0: Yeah, gibberellic acid. But you don't need that. You don't need that.
4: So I
0: was just looking up. I did not know that fry is self-pollinating. I thought it was a female variety. I don't have time to really look it up. But self-pollinating varieties, usually one plant is all it takes. So you're saying it's not making berries at all?
4: No, it might have some early in the spring that fall off, you know, like some blooms that fall off, but it's not making berries. And
0: grow this on like a trellis and prune it every winter?
4: Yeah.
0: Okay. As long as you leave some stems of the previous year's growth, and keep in mind, I've been growing muscadines since the 1970s. My family had the first winery in the state since Prohibition. Been doing it a long time. And you need to leave little short stubs of the previous year's growth. What grows off of that, the flowers come out almost immediately on the new growth in the spring, little flower clusters. Again, I'm not good enough to talk and look stuff up at the same time. But if fry is a self-pollinating variety, that should be the end of it. It should make its own berries, assuming that, well, there's no assuming. They're self-fertile. They should have at least some berries. But the gibberellic acid is not used to induce flowering. What it does is it overstimulates. It messes with flower chromosomes. I don't really get into that. But I don't know any commercial growers who use gibberellic acid on their crops. I just don't. It's a useful tool, but it should not be necessary for muscadine production.
4: Well, I guess I can look up on fry seedless on Google or something and see what it says, but I'm pretty sure that it said it was self-pollinating. Maybe that's
0: I can do a little bit more I'm familiar with fry. It's a big old nice bronze. It's a good bronze muscadine. I've taste tested them back when I was studying viticulture at Mississippi State and back in the 70s, but I just don't remember whether it's male or female, and I just don't know what they would be using the gibberellic acid for. It is commonly used by horticulturists, but it shouldn't be necessary to get fruit production. I'm going to have to do a little research.
4: There are several fry muscadines. This is fry seedless. And I chose it because I wanted something that was good to eat, and it's supposed to not have a real thick hull and not have seeds.
0: That's normal to me. I mean, I try to go to their field day down at McLean outside Poplarville at least every 3 or 4 years for their research. You know, they have the open house where you can go around and taste them and all that. But and I've actually lectured there, but I'm gonna have to learn something here.
4: Okay. Well, I guess if I can find out when they have the next open house, maybe I can go and maybe somebody will know.
0: Or you can write to Dr. Stefan. I forget his first name. Dr. Stefan. If you just go on the Mississippi State website and find the small fruit research station at Poplarville, and you can email him. His email is on there because I've emailed him before.
2: Yeah, is that the MSU Cares Felder?
0: Yeah, yeah. And they have an experiment station there. Anyway, he's the small fruit expert, the grape expert. He's a great guy. But anyway, I'm going to have to learn a little bit more. But probably what I'll do is email him.
4: Okay, well, maybe I can find him.
0: I'll be an expert on this time next week. Actually, later this afternoon, but
2: All right, Ainsley, hopefully we can we help with that. And, yeah, reach out to the Extension Service and see if they'll be able to help you. Felder, you bring them up every other show, man, about how the Extension Service is really a resource for things that are happening in your garden.
0: Well, see, a lot of people may not realize I'm actually a retired extension horticulturist. I mean, that was my profession. I started doing radio back in 1983 as an extension horticulture agent. And so I know all these guys. But I also know the resources. And whenever I get stumped, I write to them. And I also send something to Auburn, Texas A&M, University of Georgia, because they all have got good research on southern crops, southern plants and southern crops. So anyway, I didn't know there was a fry seedless. What it is a grape that doesn't make seed through this thing called parthenocarpy. And I don't want to get too technical. So the best thing for me to do is say, I don't know, but I'll find out. And I'm going to call the extension. I'm going to go directly to Dr. Stefan. Maybe it's Stefan. Anyway.
2: Well, ponder that during this first break of the hour.
0: Okay, I'm going to do a little quick research. When we come back, folks, I've got a few little things to chat about. If you're on, if you're not on the YouTube or MSU Care, mpbonline.org for live streaming, you won't be able to see the pictures, but I got some interesting pictures that I took at a flower show in Lancashire, the largest independent flower show in the United Kingdom. I know the folks well. I lecture there sometimes. Anyway, I got some interesting stuff to show you about how they use our native plants. We'll be back more with more of the Gestalt Gardener here on MPB right after this.
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0: Okay, welcome back. Java, I just did a quick online research, and I did not know that Fry, which is a type of muscadine grapes, are native, and they come in dark color ones and bronze colored, light colored and dark, sort of purple or red or light colored. A lot of people call all the bronze muscadines Scuppernong. Scuppernong happens to be the oldest cultivated bronze muscadine. It's sort of like a black Model T Ford. Still a black Model T Ford, but Ford's got a whole bunch of other black cars now that ain't Model T's. Anyway, Fry turns out it is a self-fertile muscadine. It will pollinate itself. I'm glad to remember that, to know that. And I did a thing on gibberellic acid and treating the seeds. What that does is it causes mutations in the seeds, and that's how they come up with all sorts of new stuff. Anyway, I went to the site, and as soon as I got to it, my eyes glazed over. I'm going to have to do a little bit more research. Fry, muscadine vine, and gibberellic acid. If you want to dive deep, that's what I'm going to do later. My head's starting to explode, Java.
1: Well, let's see if Jim from Jackson can give you some relief on this phone call.
0: Good morning, Jim. How are you?
2: Hello, Felder. Jim Rosenblatt here with a question about plants wilting. I have a question of whether it's caused by moisture or heat, because sometimes in the afternoon I'll have some wilted plants, and I give them a shot of water, and they cool off during the night, and they look perfectly fine the next morning. So what's the phenomenon that takes place there?
0: Yeah, well, it's a combination of things. Keep in mind, it's so hot at night in the summertime in Mississippi that plants will wilt. That there's a lot of plants grow in England that could take our winter, but it can't take our summer because they have to cool down at night or they burn themselves up. It's a respiration thing. And when plants lose moisture quicker than they can replace it through their normal, if roots are sucking in water and they're pumping it through all the veins and stuff in the plants, sometimes they can't keep up with the amount that's being evaporated for the leaves. They lose moisture through little holes in the bottom of the leaves. I don't want to get in detail, but they're called hydatholes. It's like sweat glands. And if it's really hot and it's really sunny, the leaves will lose more moisture than the plant can physically replace it with. It's a physical thing. Even if there's plenty of water there, some plants, big leaf plants, will wilt in the day, and they perk up at night without any trouble at all. So it's going to be a matter of the heat causing the plants to lose moisture quicker than they normally can supply it in normal weather. So it's a combination. If there's not enough water there, of course, it's going to happen and they're going to stay wilted. But even if you water plants, some of them with the big leaves like hydrangea are going to wilt anyway, and then they'll perk back up at night. It's a defensive thing. When they wilt down, it closes up those little hydatholes, those little sweat glands, so that it sort of keeps their humidity and the what they call turgor pressure inside. So hot keeps the pores open, they sweat quicker. When they wilt, that sort of closes those pores up and they don't lose as much water. So it's a defensive thing.
2: When I'm working outside and start to wilt, I'll go inside and get a big glass of tea and cool off, and that perks me back up.
0: Yeah. Well, a lot of times I realize some plants will wilt during the day as a defensive mechanism, and it's just a way to close up their sweat glands, basically, and they'll perk back up at night. So,
2: well, I appreciate that scientific explanation. Best to you, Felder.
0: Okay, Jim, before you go, I don't want to get into details, but you and I know what you did last week, and I appreciate, I respect you, sir. Thank you so much.
2: Well, that's very kind of you, Felder.
0: It's not being kind, it's the truth. Thank you. Appreciate you.
2: Thank you, Felder.
0: Now, that a little thing, he posted something online the other day in defense of some people who needed defending, and I appreciated that. He's a lot of people don't realize he's the dean emeritus of the MC Law School. He was also a high-ranking officer in the military. So anyway, good as gold. And you'll find him, Java, pruning plants out of the Greenwood Cemetery, and just wave and stop, thumbs up, and take some pictures with you. Really good guy. Appreciate his calls.
1: Oh, yeah. Now, Jim, he put in a a good word, a couple of weeks ago with the Supreme Court justice out there in Louisiana who called into the show.
0: Yeah. Oh, yeah, that's right. That's right. So anyway, what we got? We got any callers?
1: Yeah, we got somebody. There we go. We're good to go. We have Rebecca in South Haven. And she wants to talk about her lilies.
0: Good morning, Rebecca. What's going up in you're just outside the Delta, but I'll count you as Delta because I'm a Delta person. What's up?
3: But thank you. It is hot and dry. It's all that's going on. Hot and dry.
0: Yeah.
3: Look forward to November. But last December, and I know this was not the right month to do it, I reworked my front flower bed and had all these giant bulbs that I decided were naked ladies. And nothing is coming up. I'm thinking either I shouldn't have reworked it in December or I planted them too shallow. Bulbs just not going to cooperate.
0: Yeah, you're talking about the pink naked ladies, right?
3: Yes. Yeah. I had to say
0: here's the thing. What some people call naked ladies is related to the red spider lilies that come up in the fall. Both of these plants grow like daffodils over the winter. They put their roots down in the fall. They put up leaves in the fall. They grow over the winter. The leaves die down in the spring, and then they have a delayed flowering. And if you dug them in December, that was right when they're starting to put up their leaves, their roots and all, and it interrupted their normal growth process. So a lot of times if you dig them the wrong time while they're in growth, they'll skip a year blooming because, you know, when you dig the roots, that disrupts their ability to feed themselves for a little while. So sometimes just, you know, the best time to move them is as soon as the flowers fade before they start really growing in the fall, or else right after the leaves die down in the spring. But if you dig a bulb up like a daffodil or a naked lady while it's actively growing, a lot of times they'll just skip a year blooming.
3: Okay, so you think I can just take the year off and hope they come up next year?
0: Yeah, go to Hobby Lobby, get you some fake flowers and put out there.
3: Well,
0: you think I'm kidding?
3: No, I know. You've said it before. I've heard, and I've got a neighbor, that's exactly what they do. My daughter says, why do these flowers always look so good? They're fake. They're fake flowers.
0: People would be shocked to find out how many plants in these wonderful flowering baskets and hanging baskets and gardens in England are artificial. They're very realistic. Anyway, no, when the leaves come up, as long as they're in a place where they get sunshine in the winter and the early spring, their leaves need sunshine, January, February, March, April. If they don't get sunshine, then they still can't make their flower bud. So if you put them in an area that gets sunny they get shade in the winter, probably want to go ahead and move them one more time real quick.
3: All right, so how important is it if I plant them deeper? Because I think we were going a little shallow on the plant bulbs.
0: They'll do fine. As these bulbs grow, they tend to put new bulbs on the base of the old bulbs, and they'll find their own level. You know, if you plant them too shallow, they'll eventually grow new bulbs down to the depth of where they want, but they should do fine.
3: Yeah, I want to let you know, I changed my question to lilies because your call screener, when I said naked ladies, they said, could you repeat your question again? I don't think I got that. And I'm like, okay, he may not know.
0: No, that's just a folk name for it. There's several plants put up the flowers are on stalks without any leaves. They call them naked ladies. It can be off-putting if you're not a southerner, though. Say you got a bunch of naked ladies out in your yard.
3: Right. And either not a southerner or not a gardener.
0: That's right. That's right. Anyway, make sure they get sunshine in the winter. If they don't, you can move them now because they haven't started growing their roots yet.
1: Yeah, thank you, Rebecca. We have to learn Adam, our newest producer. He's on the phones this morning, and I'm pretty sure he will now know what people mean when they call in and talking about the naked ladies in their yard.
0: That's right. We got to do a tune soon, or we got more calls?
1: Now let's go ahead and get to our cheesy tune break.
0: Well, let me set this up. You know, I mentioned we were on a pub crawl the other evening for a birthday, and one of the pubs we went to is named after a local celebrity, a really famous English movie star and singer. Her name was Gracie Fields. Matter of fact, in the 1930s, she was considered the highest paid actress in the world, but she did a lot of singing and all, but one of the songs she did back in 1938 movie was a comedy tune, and it's called the biggest aspidistra in the world. And we need to set this aspidistra is a commonly grown plant. It's also called a cast iron plant. And in England, they grow it as a container. Anyway, the biggest aspidistra in the world by Gracie Fields. We'll be back with more of the Gestalt Gardener here on MPB right after this.

0: For years we had an aspidistra in a flower pot on the whatnot near the hat stand in the hall. It didn't seem to grow till one day our brother Joe had a notion that he'd make it strong and tall. So he's crossed it with an acorn from an oak tree, and he's planted it against the garden wall. It's shot up like a rocket till it's nearly reached the sky. It's the biggest aspidistra in the world. We couldn't see the top of it, it got so blooming high. It's the biggest aspidistra in the world.
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0: Folks who are not on the live stream, that was a tune called The Biggest Aspidistra in the World, and it was clean. But anyway, I'm horticulturist Phil Rushing, and Java, one of the things I did, you know, I know this, we're on Mississippi Public Broadcasting, and listeners in Mississippi, Alabama, Tennessee, Louisiana, Arkansas, Tennessee, you know, but I'm broadcasting from my summer home in England right now. I go to a lot of flower shows. Actually, I went to three this past week, including one that's the largest independent flower show. That means it's bigger than Chelsea and all like that, but it's not part of the Royal Horticulture Society. But anyway, I want to show just a handful of pictures from there because I think an interesting perspective, not on what the English do, but what we can do. See if we can get Johnson to put up picture number 8. Just give you an idea. These little gardens are set up on and grass. They were not there the week before. This is just plain grass the week before this picture was taken. But what they did is they cut in these little flower beds and fill them up with all sorts of flowers and put some a little arbor, a woven fence and a bench and all. But I just want you to notice that they use flowers like we use lawns. They just have little strips of grass here and there. But anyway, picture number 9, as one of the exhibitors had a plant, they were selling little small potted plants of this for £30, and that's about $40. And Java, you've heard of mimosa trees. We talk about mimosas all the time.
1: Mm-hmm.
0: This is one called summer chocolate mimosa. The leaves are, I don't know, my Crayola crayons, Java. I'm going to say that's deep burgundy, or is it purple, or I don't know what color that is.
1: Yeah, it's in their family.

0: I don't know what color that is.
1: Yeah, it's a, in their family. Now, this is, it could be a, like a, I don't want to say deep brown, but a full, like a full brown. Like it's just.
0: Yeah,
1: it's,
0: reddish brown.
1: Yeah, so
0: this
1: brown.
0: Is mimosa
1: yeah.
0: tree. The leaves are dark, reddish brown, and same kind of flowers and all. It's just to give you an idea that a lot of plants we call weeds, people who cultivate these plants try to find the best examples. And particularly, let's put up picture number 10. I got three more pictures to show from this flower show. Picture number 10 is a little scene they made. It's a little water garden, which, by the way, they just put rocks on top of the ground, put some plastic liner around it, fill it with water, and then cover it up around the edge of the plants. But it's got like a log and all. But every plant in this picture is from Mississippi. It's a Mississippi native plants. But they created the most luscious little small pond looking thing with a log and everything, Mississippi plants. Put up picture number 11. This is a mass planting of two of our native plants. This is a black-eyed Susan, Rudbeckia, and the back is cardinal flower, which is Lobelia cardinalis. Lobelia starts blooming about now. It may be blooming now, but I think late August, September, early October. But this is a plant that grows in ditches in Mississippi between the purple, the yellow cone flowers and the red. That's just a mass planting of stuff that just grows in ditches of Mississippi. And then the last two pictures, this is really impressing me. Picture number 12 is a flower arrangement in their floral department. Okay. Now this is just, you know, they, everybody does these little flower arrangements and they judge them. And this has got perennial sunflowers. It's got Joe Pye weed with purple flowers and goldenrod. And this is in a floral arrangement at a fancy English flower show. And I want to show the next picture of that same one just to show what they think about ours. This got first prize in the floral design area. Bouquet got first prize, the top prize in this flower show, and it's all Mississippi ditch bank weeds. Because they use them as garden plants instead of wildflowers. And then the last picture I want to show in this little town where we went on this pub crawl, picture number 14. This is a cathedral in the background, but in the foreground, they got mass plantings along the white, the walkways of purple coneflower, which is native to the southeast United States. This is an English-looking scene. They got a nice cathedral. They got the clock tower and all that. But on both sides of the walk, for 150 yards, mass plantings of black-eyed Susan and purple coneflower. And Java, the reason I'm doing this, not to brag on the English, but to say, we can do this. They think it's great. We just think of them as wildflowers instead of as mass-planted garden beauties.
1: I think it's all about use and perspective.
0: That's exactly right. You know, the definition, some people say, well, that's just a weed. A weed is any plant having to deal with an unhappy human. And if you put enough of them in one spot with a little fence by it or a bird bath or an urn, it looks downright Chelsea Garden Show-esque. So it ain't what they do or how they do it. It's just, why don't we use our own plants? Anyway, I'm on a rant. We got any, please tell me we got some calls.
1: No, we don't have any calls right now, but I do want to hop over to the YouTube because we have a nice little discussion. First, I want to say good morning to Kim McGee checking in. Ruth has a quick question about best way to save zinnia seeds from my plants.
0: Ooh, that's at last, somebody asked me something I know.
1: Excelsior.
0: zinnias are, and believe it or not, they're in the same family as sunflowers and goldenrod, all like that. When the flowers finish blooming, leave them alone. Let the colorful petals completely dry up and just shrivel and turn brown. When they're completely brown, if you carefully snip that flower head off, hold it upright, and then take it and put it in a paper bag or a colander and rub it around the tiny little seeds, they'll fall out. And the easy way to separate them is to put it in a colander, a kitchen colander, and rub it around. The seeds will get through there. But let the flowers dry completely on the plant. And when you cut them off, hold them upright enough, the seeds are all going to fall out. And some people say put them in the refrigerator. There's no need to refrigerate those things. They'll last a few years if you put them in the refrigerator. There's no need at all to put them in the freezer, but they need to be kept

0: cool and dry. So what I do is I put mine in paper envelopes. I get little brown envelopes. I label them and I put them in the paper so they stay dry. And I just keep them in a box indoors in the office. So store them over the winter, cool and dry. And a paper envelope is less likely to cause them to get moldy like plastic would. So there.
1: All right, Ruth, hopefully that helps out. We do have another question in the YouTube chat. And if you have one, you can drop it in the YouTube chat. It's from Sal, and it says, I have a question that pertains to tree shedding leaves. They say, I remember reading that some trees can be compartmentalized in the way the roots provide nutrients and moisture to areas of the tree. Is it possible there is something going on in one particular root zone for that tree?
0: Okay, what I know about tree, good question. What I know about tree physiology is most of the trees do not compartmentalize, but in general, the roots on one side of the tree connected, and I don't want to get into xylem and phloem and all these different kinds. Let's just say the tubes that go up and down. There's tubes that send water nutrients up the tree, and there's tubes that bring food, dissolved nutrients and sugars down the tree. But the roots on one side of the tree generally are connected to tubes on that side of the tree, which are generally connected to limbs on that side of the tree. So if you damage the roots on one side of a tree, it's more likely the limbs on that side of the tree are more likely to die. So if you've got it's up against a house, doesn't have roots on that side, if it's got a driveway or if they were cut or you did some construction on one side, anything that damages or restricts your roots on one side of the tree will generally affect, and I'm talking about hardwood trees like oaks and maples and things, not pines, because they swirl everything around. In general, it'll affect the, so if you've got a tree that's dying on one side, it either has root problem on that side or a trunk problem, maybe a trunk injury, mild lightning bolt, anything to fix the trunk or the roots of one side of the tree. Not much you can do about that, though. You know, there's no real treatment for that sort of thing. So anyway, it's a good question. But in general, with hardwood tree, deciduous trees, not conifers, roots and trunks on one side of the tree influence the growth of limbs on that side, just in general.
1: Now, when Sal says tree shedding leaves, that's just when the leaves just drop off the tree, right? That's not.
0: Yeah.
1: Okay.
0: Yeah. Yeah. And when the leaves shed on a tree, they turn colors and they fall off the tree. That's actually a good sign. It just means the tree is having stress. It's sealing those leaves off just like it does in the autumn, and they lose their colors, their chlorophyll, just like in the fall, and they'll shed. If they turn brown and stick on a tree, in general, if the leaves turn brown and stick, that means that they died quickly, and it's more likely that that part is dead or dying.
1: Mm.
0: That's just my general rule of thumb. If they turn brown and stick, it's dead. If they shed, it's just under a little stress, and should do fine next year.
1: Okay. Well, that goes back to that earlier question. Where I was talking about the redbud tree, where the leaves turn brown, and they were facing the full sun. So
0: yeah. And related to Jim Rosenblatt asked also, if you have plants put up close to a driveway or a patio or a house, those things collect heat during the day and they can radiate it out. A driveway and a sidewalk and a house wall can be a lot hotter than the air temperature. And sometimes you can actually kill a plant by having some plants that they do better in the shade. If you have them around a patio, a lot of times that side of the tree is just going to bake because of the radiated heat from the sidewalk or the pavement. So, you know, and by the way, Java, my plant physiology professors are rolling over in their graves hearing how I overgeneralize stuff. But what I do is I learn stuff, I can't remember all the details, so I tend to generalize and put stuff into big bags. And so I paint with a broad stroke, and almost anything I say along those lines, I can debate. I'm just trying to interpret stuff so that I can understand it, and then turn it around and put it out into language that my daughter will understand. And she's not interested in plant physiology.
1: Yeah, and that's you talked about it when you said you didn't want to get into the what was the tunnels on the root system?
0: Oh, the xylem and the phloem and all
1: that? Yeah, most of that, they don't want to know about all of that part. They just, what's the answer?
0: We had to do that in biology in high school. We had to label the parts of a plant cell.
1: Yeah.
0: I don't want to remember which one is a mitochondria and which is a nucleolus. I just know they're round things in a plant cell.
1: Yeah, and people just want to know which spray to spray and which fertilizer to use and, how much water to put down. That's it.
0: And that's all I want. I mean, I'm a retired horticulturist, but I was pretty good at that, but I'm just not that great a gardener. So I have to interpret stuff and dumb it down for me because I don't want to get confused about stuff that really doesn't matter. Bottom line is, does it need water or not? So now, have we got any calls?
1: No, but I do have a question because we talked about it the past couple of weeks, and we've been on the borderline for planting one more summer crop. Are we done with that, or are you just
0: along the coast? You still probably have time, but it's a little bit late. If you got some tomato or pepper transplants and put them out now, but we have to look at it. It takes 3 or 4 months. In at least 2.5 or 3 months for something to produce from seed. And, we're almost September, October, November, so we're getting pretty close to fall's first frost. So now's the time to start thinking about broccoli, lettuces, carrots, cabbage, Brussels sprouts, that kind of cool weather stuff, turnips and turnip greens and all like that, kale. It's the time to start thinking about those now.
1: But we were talking in the office just yesterday about how, we may not get a traditional winter or a real winter sometime until January or, you can have those shorts on Thanksgiving. But that's still too cool because it's all about the soil, right?
0: Yeah, it is. And also the when do we get our first frost? By the way, I'm expecting a call from a lady from Channel... What is it? WLBT. She wants to do an interview with me on plants that we can set out that'll take the kind of weird weather we've got. So I'm going to do a Zoom thing with her. If we got time to show just a handful of pictures of something really, really unusual I've seen here.
1: Yeah, go ahead.
0: Let me grab this book first. There's a guy over here. A lot of people watch this guy named Monty Don. Monty Don is a British guy. He's a better fielder at England, and I got his book. He autographed it for me. We got a really, really good quote in here from his book. It's called British Gardens. He talked about how a lovely garden is good, but actually making and gardening with your own hands is better. Having a good garden is good, but gardening is better. He said he loves amateurism. One of the exceptional aspects of gardeners is that there are millions of superb gardeners they don't have a lot of knowledge. They're not horticulturists. Professional depends and often demands a level of respect and decorum to bolster their position, but amateurism confers a freedom through self-deprecation. In other words, you can have fun in your garden and be a better gardener than somebody who just got a good garden that pays somebody to do it. So real quick, let's put up picture number 15. We'll go through this real quick. This is a little hanging basket thing outside the post office in my little village. And it's just what they hang on their fences, right? Because of the easy garden. Picture number 16, though, is in New Orleans. These are things that are hanging off of picture number 16. It's just... people who don't have gardens, they just live in these apartments and they have hanging baskets just hanging off of their porch. That's all they've got. But so you don't have to live in England, have a nice looking thing. Now, picture number 17 is a green wall. I took that picture yesterday in Liverpool where they plant stuff on the walls. And picture number 18, I just had to show this because this is right across the street from me, Java. This is in England, right across the street from me. Fake plants.
1: A
0: window basket and everything in there is made out of plastic. See, it ain't just a trashy thing. They do it in England, okay? And then the last three pictures, real quick. Picture number 19 is a classic window box like you find outside all the pubs. They have small containers. They have stuff that cascade down. They just mix stuff up. But the last two pictures, and this is the reason I want to share this thing about amateurism. Picture number 20 is down near the police station in my village. stories. This is an apartment building, and it got what, four stories, and they got maybe 12 apartments there, and there's nothing on those walls except one gardener has got stuff hanging. You see that window with all the stuff on it?
1: And I can see the other window with the flowers right inside the building.
0: Yeah, but they don't have anything else. Anyway, the very last picture, this is the close-up, and I just want to share this because it's so important. This is a hanging basket, a little thing right outside her window, and she has all these plants, and the only sunlight that she owns as all the room she's got, and she takes advantage, so much advantage. She was out watering one day, just leaning out her window, and I was hollering, I talking to her, I said, love your garden, it looked pretty, and she said, oh, thank you, and I said, what's the biggest challenge? She said, I don't really have any challenges, but there's caterpillars on these. I said, oh, my, caterpillars. She said, yeah. I said, what do you do? She said, there's 20 of them, and I've named them all. She doesn't have a chamber pot size garden, but she has all the space full of just flowers, and she waters them, she talks to them, she fertilizes, she even names the caterpillars. That is living. That is gardening without worrying about what people think. And we can do that. You don't have to live in England. You don't have to have a big garden. Java, you and Crystal, that little garden y'all got out back, we can make that thing a shining gem and doesn't take any time at all. And when I get back, you and I are going to go do some digging.
1: Oh, yeah. I love sitting out. And last night with the thunder and lightning I was able to see from my backyard, it was twinkling on the bottle tree. So I was just sitting down, just enjoying myself.
0: So the bottle tree, the little accessory, has brought a little joy there. Where there wasn't anything else to look at, it gave you a smile.
1: That's right. That's right.
0: That's what the whole thing is about, my friend. You know, not everybody's going to be an expert gardener, not everybody's going to have a beautiful garden, but we can do what we want to do. If you can't do anything else, get you a little flower vase and go steal some flowers. Go by my yard, steal some flowers, and put them in a vase. No, I take it back. Don't do that, because I got cameras that'll catch you. Java, we just bumbled through another 2 hours here on the Gestalt Gardener.
1: We made it, man. Appreciate you, bro.
0: All righty. I got stumped on some things. I'm going to learn about them over the week. I'm not going to just say I don't know and move on. I'm going to learn some stuff. If you have a chance, go to a garden center. They're getting loaded up with good stuff for fall. Go to a farmer's market. Pick up a ripe homegrown tomato and smell it. And take a kid with you. Let them smell that too. Smell it. And it'll change your life. This is what we do, folks. We help each other get dirty. See y'all next week.
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3: Some folks will see a few showers or scattered thunderstorms today. Along and south of I-20, we may see the potential for some strong to severe storms with some damaging winds. Horn Lake today, sunny skies. A high this afternoon will be into the lower 90s. Later on tonight, mainly clear. Early morning lows will drop down to near 70 degrees. Jackson, lots of sunshine today. A high this afternoon will be into the upper 90s. A decrease in the cloud cover tonight with overnight lows dropping down into the lower 70s. And in Biloxi, sunny skies, a chance of some showers and storms rumbling through, a high in the mid-90s. Evening showers and storms tonight, mid-70s. I'm meteorologist Sally Bustle. 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

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I'm Dr. Jasmine Kinsey, Associate Professor of Internal Medicine and Pediatrics at the University of Mississippi Medical Center. 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

0: Live from NPR News, I'm Lakshmi Singh. The Trump administration's betting that its plan to decimate Iran's economy, which it dubs Economic D-Day, will accomplish what U.S. military bombings so far have not. Treasury Secretary Scott Bessent says he'll explain Monday how Washington plans to do it. The administration is attempting to end Iran's chokehold on the Strait of Hormuz, a key oil shipping waterway, and bring an end to the war the U.S. and Israel started against Iran in late February. NPR's Emily Fang reports.
1: Extensive U.S. sanctions going back to the 1970s have already cut Iran off from much of the global trading system. But President Trump wrote this week a, quote, economic D-Day is coming for Iran or any countries that give it economic support. Sina Tusi, the senior fellow at the think tank Center for International Policy in Washington, says an ongoing U.S. naval blockade of the country is biting. But Iran managed to ship out a lot of oil during a short ceasefire with the U.S.
2: So that gained them a lot of buffer right now, at least for the next couple months. And they are working on circumvention routes, especially land routes, to trade, to not be as reliant on ports.
1: And he says the current Iranian government is now stacked with ideological hardliners for whom the economy is not a priority. Emily Fang, NPR News, Washington.
0: President Trump travels to South Carolina today for a rally in support of Darlene Graham, who's running for the Senate seat, left vacant when her older brother, Lindsey Graham, died unexpectedly. Here's NPR's Tamara Keith.
3: With a rally in Myrtle Beach, Trump is trying to boost support for Darlene Graham among his base in the deep red state. After her brother's sudden and unexpected death, Trump encouraged Graham to run for the Senate and was quick to endorse her. But that endorsement didn't clear the field. She faces Republican Congressman Ralph Norman in the runoff. It's another test of the power of the president's endorsements. Earlier this week, three of the candidates he endorsed lost their primaries. A White House official tells NPR this is just one of many events in the coming months Trump will hold for candidates he endorsed. Tamara Keith, NPR News, the White House.
0: An appeals court has upheld a decision to block the Justice Department subpoenas to New York Attorney General Letitia James' office. The DOJ is seeking records about civil lawsuits James filed against President Trump and his family business. National Weather Service is dispatching a team to confirm reports of a tornado that struck Atlantic Beach on Long Island last night. Images are circulating online of a massive waterspout quickly spinning and tearing through at least two beach clubs. Richard Acarino with the Sun and Surf Beach Club describes what he saw.
4: The noise was frightening. You could see the wind. It was extremely violent. You look out the window and furniture from cabanas, from the deck area were flying everywhere.
0: Local authorities say there were no reports of significant injuries, but the damage was extensive. From Washington, this is NPR News. The U.S. and South Korea have ended their joint military exercises 6 days earlier than planned, a gesture that North Korea says is not enough to persuade it to return to diplomatic talks. President Trump recently alarmed South Korean allies in ordering the Pentagon to substantially shorten the war game schedule. He cited frustration with South Korea's refusal to help the U.S. fight Iran and says he'd like to see a better U.S. relationship with North Korea's Kim Jong-un. For the first time, IndyCar will hold a race on the streets of Washington, D.C. The Freedom 250 Grand Prix begins tomorrow. NPR's Adam Byrne has been checking out the track.
5: Crews are putting the final touches on a transformation of the National Mall. It's normally the home of many of the city's museums and monuments. This weekend, the wide streets are being taken over by race cars. It's part of the celebrations for America's 250th birthday. Bud Denker is the event's chairman. He says we can expect to see much higher speeds than on an average day.
6: Legally, the speed limit here is between 25 and 30 miles an hour. For our race, it's unlimited.
5: Denker thinks the drivers will hit 180 miles an hour on Pennsylvania Avenue. Qualifying for the race is Saturday. The main event is Sunday afternoon. Adam Byrne, NPR News, Washington.
0: Well, museums are taking measures to try to protect art and artifacts from being damaged by the vibrations of cars zooming past them and other cultural institutions. As of earlier this morning, the White House, the Department of Interior, the Department of Transportation, and the National Park Service did not answer NPR's questions about safety and process concerns. 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
10: From MPB Think Radio, this is Southern Remedy Women's Health, where we discuss issues involving women's health. I'm Dr. Jasmine Kinsey, Associate Professor of Internal Medicine and Pediatrics at the University of Mississippi Medical Center. And as I start off every show, happy Friday, everyone. And I gotta honestly say, I missed you guys. I have been out of the studio for 2 weeks, mainly because I have been doing my rotations in the hospital. So I've been rounding in our hospital at UMC. And sometimes I'm able to still do the show during that time, but it has been busy. So I'm going to throw out my little medicine announcement.
11: I missed you. I want you
10: Thank you. And so, but I want to throw out my little, you know, every week I reiterate the importance of having a primary care provider. If you don't have a doctor that you're seeing on a regular basis just because you feel like you're doing well, A, we want to prevent prevent illness. That's the goal of going to the doctor, knowing if you're pre-hypertensive, pre-diabetes, you know, putting in those the work so that we don't move into some of those diseases. So the sooner we know, the more proactive we can be, other than waiting until we're sick. Because sometimes once we wait till we're sick, a lot of times a lot of the damage is done. So I reiterate over and over again about, because A, I'm passionate about it because I'm a primary care provider, but B, I'm passionate about it because we are having a hard time throughout the state and honestly the region as far as access to health goes. So unfortunately, when so many of our patients are not having a lot of our primary care providers, many people use the ER as their source of getting checked out when things are wrong. And as a result, don't get me wrong, if you feel like it's an emergency, I'm not saying don't go to the ER if you feel like you're having an emergency. But the problem is sometimes some of the things that can be managed by our primary care providers, or if we've got a doctor that we are comfortable with and see, we can try to get into those clinic visits or see their colleague or see someone. And that leaves, that frees up the ER for all of our traumas and emergencies that are coming through. So when we have a lot of people using the ER as their primary care place, it makes it a very long wait for everybody, not just, you know, the very ill and then the ones that didn't get a chance to see their doctor. So I'm throwing it out there because it's not just us feeling it at UMC. There's lots of, you know, other local hospitals and other places throughout the state that are experiencing these long waits and things in the ER. And some of that, not all, but a good bit of that can be remedied by us getting our primary care provider, establishing a relationship with someone so that if we have, you know, our blood pressure's running high or whatever it may be, we're able to get checked out by that person and won't have to utilize the ER, therefore kind of freeing up more beds and the flow of our ER. So that's my kind of speech after working the past 2 weeks in the hospital, because it is busy, y'all. And there are a lot of sick people out there, but at the same time, there are some of our patients that end up in the ER that some of the things we can help you guys with in our clinic. So that is my spiel for today. But I do want to, I'm so excited about today because I have to say this because I've been trying to get her on the show with me for a while and she's laughing at me because she is a fantastic doctor, but she's a little shy. And if people were here, I would want y'all to give her a round of applause so we could encourage her. But today I have got with me Dr. Teresa Mall. She is an assistant professor at the University of Mississippi Medical Center and she is in the Department of Medicine and she is one of our endocrinologists. And so I'm so excited to have her on this show today. We're going to be talking a lot about osteoporosis because as women, everybody's talking about like weight training, bone health, vitamin D, calcium, strong bones. And everybody's like, so this is what we're going to talk about today. And I'm so excited
11: she's
10: to have.
11: She's so fashionable as well.
10: Yes.
11: Doc.
10: And y'all can't see what she's wearing. She is very fashionable today. So everyone, you know, I'm so excited. So thank you for coming to hang out with me, Teresa.
12: It is great to be here.
10: Thank you. So as I have all of my guests, I want you to tell everybody that's listening a little bit about yourself, where you're from, your training, what you do at UMC, if there's an area of expertise that you have.
12: So I actually grew up here in Brandon. I grew up actually listening to MPB every day when I rode with my dad in the car to school. And I've just enjoyed living here and then going through med school and then doing residency here. I decided this is where I wanted to be. My family's here. And I've loved this state. I love the amount of stuff I can do to help it, especially being an endocrinologist dealing with the diabetes, osteoporosis, weight management. So that's why I chose to just stay here even after doing all of my training. And I've enjoyed it so much. I love my patients and I love getting to see them and explaining to them. And also when they get to do, you know, their A1C does great or they're losing their weight like they like to. Because one of my big focuses being in the endocrinology department is I do the metabolism clinic or weight management clinic at UMC as well. So seeing that and just having being able to help the people of Mississippi has been great.
10: Yes. Well, like I said, I'm so excited that Dr. Amal came on with us today because she's the one that gets us. So, A, we're in the same building. And so she's on hall one and I'm on hall two. So she gets like all of my endocrinology questions. Like I'll send her a message. And so osteoporosis is probably one of the things that I'm messaging her a good bit about. So if you don't mind, Teresa, tell us a little bit about like what do we mean? Like people are hearing these terms like osteoporosis. And then sometimes they'll hear like I have osteopenia. And so what does that mean? What are we talking about?
12: So when we're looking at bone density and deciding between normal versus osteopenia versus osteoporosis, we're actually looking at basically the density of your bones. And when we're talking about osteopenia, that's kind of between your normal bone density and then osteoporosis, where if you look at a sponge, look at a normal sponge when you first get it out of the package, that would be considered normal bone density. And then osteoporosis, think of that as you've used it so much, there's huge holes, almost like Swiss cheese, you know you got to throw it out because it's not working. Think of that as osteoporosis. Then osteopenia is kind of in between, where you're getting there, it's not quite normal, it's a little bit weak, so things are coming through, but you're not to the point where, okay, we've got to let this go or we're about to rip the sponge in half. That's the way I explain it to patients. Mm-hmm. And luckily I've got some great demos, little demos in the clinic that I can show them what osteoporosis versus normal and osteopenia are, which really helps. But I love using the sponge mm-hmm. kind of analogy for that because then you can think, okay, well, now I kind of get what you're saying. Just like that overused sponge, if you bend it far enough, it's going to break in half.
10: Exactly. And it starts peeling off pieces or peeling off and it's time to go.
12: Exactly.
10: So, yes, I love the sponge analogy. And so we talk a lot about, you know, osteoporosis and bone health and all those kind of things. Can you tell us a little bit about what are some risk factors for having osteoporosis? Like we hear about it in just like I said before, we're all in the world of preventing things. But what are some things that put us at higher risk for having osteoporosis?
12: So one of the biggest things is male versus female. Unfortunately, as mm-hmm. females, we do tend to lose and go through menopause a lot earlier than men do. And our biggest players while growing up is the estrogen. And so we reach our maximum bone potential probably around our early 20s or so. And then even there, we start to decrease. And once as females, we get to that, you know, perimenopausal, menopausal state, unfortunately, our estrogen drops dramatically. And so that puts it at higher risk for when we have osteoporosis or even osteopenia. And then other things we have to take into account. So sometimes being on chronic steroids, I see this a lot of times. Unfortunately, it does attack the bones and it makes them weaker over time. So those with prolonged steroid use, unfortunately, certain type of birth controls, especially the depot injection, that tends to affect the bone a lot. And so we have seen that when, unfortunately, if they've been on it for 10 years or so, or even longer, when it happens that way, yes, they can also end up with osteopenia or even osteoporosis, even as early as their 30s and early 40s before they even hit that technically menopausal, perimenopausal state. And then again, if you never were able to reach your maximum bone potential or peak bone mass for multiple different reasons, that puts you at risk. Other things, so sometimes taking certain medicines like the acid reflux reducers, because again, absorption, and even sometimes having conditions where you're producing too much calcium. We think, oh, great, we need calcium, we need vitamin D, all that. Too much of a good thing is not always a good thing, because those who may be producing too much calcium for one reason or another, your bones actually weaken because the calcium is being pulled from there.
10: Oh, wow. Yeah, and that's why I try to tell everybody, you know, sometimes there are great things for our bodies, but sometimes we can have too much. So tell me a little bit about the kind of like family history piece to osteoporosis, because I'll get a lot of people like, well, my mom had osteoporosis, my grandma, you know, aunts. And is that a big driver for a lot of patients, or is it some of the other things you were talking about?
12: So a lot of it is kind of the background about when you went, you know, the menopause that we talked about, but also let's say there's a very strong family history of thyroid cancer, for example. Thyroid disorder like hyperthyroidism, they mm-hmm. do tend to have an increased risk for bone loss, bone issues. So that could be one driving factor. There's a condition where we call it hyperparathyroidism, or where you're producing, your parathyroid glands produce too much parathyroid hormone. So that pulls from the bone. And that can sometimes be seen within families themselves. And so those are the things that we'll rule out when we're talking with patients. A lot of times when they come to see us for evaluation, what is your family history? Has there been thyroid issues, parathyroid issues? And yes, if there was a family history of mm-hmm. osteoporosis, especially in a young age, that will put you at a higher risk.
10: Well, thank you, Teresa. And I was like, I feel like, you know, my little kind of spiel at the beginning took a little bit of our first segment, but this is a great spot that we'll kind of go ahead and take our first break. And I know you guys have lots of questions, because I feel like bone health and everything is kind of one of those things so many women in general are talking about. And so we'll continue our discussion right after this. But of course, I want to make sure that we answer your questions and make sure we cover any questions that you have. So call us with your questions and comments that you have at 1-877-MPB-RING. That's 1-877-672-7464.

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1: From MPB Think Radio, this is Southern Remedy Women's Health, where we discuss issues involving women's health. I'm Dr. Jasmine Kinsey, Associate Professor of Internal Medicine and Pediatrics at the University of Mississippi Medical Center. And if you guys missed the beginning talks, we are talking about osteoporosis today. So that is talking about thinning of your bones. And so I feel like this is a pretty hot topic that we've had. And then we're going to talk a little bit about the whys of this as we talk about why this is important. But I have with me Dr. Teresa Mall, who is an endocrinologist at the University of Mississippi Medical Center and an expert in this particular area, because I sent all my patients to her that I need help with osteoporosis sometimes. So we talked a little bit about, if you missed the first half, about what it means, what does osteoporosis versus osteopenia, and then what are some risk factors that people can have as well. And so we're going to dive on in and talk a little bit about how do we go about diagnosing osteoporosis? Like, how do I know if I have it? Like, I can't see my bones. So what are some ways that we diagnose it?
2: So the biggest way we'll diagnose it is first on routine screenings, usually for females 65 or older. You'll get recommended by your primary care or your gynecologist for your bone density scan, or DEXA scan, we call it for short. All that really is just some fancy x-ray where they kind of put you on a table and they're going to x-ray usually your left hip and your spine. And from there, there's some calculations that go into it, and it produces what we call a T-score. And the T-score kind of helps tells us, is this normal bone density, osteopenia, and then osteoporosis. And so a T-score of negative 1 to negative 2.5 is considered osteopenia. Anything higher than that's normal. And then anything from negative 2.5 or lower, we consider osteoporosis. You can also be diagnosed with osteoporosis just by the fact that you had what we call a fragility fracture of the hip or the spine. And basically what we mean by fragility fracture is where you've fallen from standing height. Let's say you just accidentally tripped over the curb a little bit and you didn't really hit something really hard. Let's say you just hit the ground like grass. In theory, you shouldn't break your hip or your back from that. But if you do, we consider that a fragility fracture. And so if you have that, just by definition, even if your bone density itself does not say you have osteoporosis, or if you only just had osteopenia, you would still be considered to have osteoporosis itself by the definition of a fragility fracture.
1: Yep. And that's what we don't want to happen, is for you to have the fracture. We want to kind of catch it before then. So you mentioned, you know, once you're 65 and older, that all women should go ahead and get that bone density. So that way we can know, what are our bones looking like? Are they normal? Are they thinning? You know, or are they very thin and we have osteoporosis? So when we're talking about, or if we have the fracture, are there any people that probably should be considered getting that bone density sooner, or any other factors that might change that?
2: So typically, if we know that you're on prolonged steroids, yes, we'll recommend it usually after a few years of being on that. And patients who have gone through radiation therapy and even certain chemotherapies, because we know that that can affect the bone health, will also get screened usually a little bit earlier, maybe in, you know, depending on how long they've been on the treatment, versus maybe early 60s, late 40s, mm-hmm. Then we'll usually recommend. And then there are some very rare kind of conditions out there that people who have maybe premature growth issues growing up, they may get screened a lot earlier, maybe in their 20s or 30s.
1: Okay, gotcha. And so is this like a mammogram where I have to go get another one, or like I get one and I'm done? Or if it's normal, like how do I determine if I need this again?
2: So if it's normal, typically they'll recommend another screening every 3, maybe 4 years. It does depend a lot on insurance coverage, but typically on average it's every 3 years or okay. So. If, let's say, you have osteoporosis or you have osteopenia with a higher fracture risk, then sometimes we will say maybe 2 or 3 years, but typically on average it's about 3 years you'll get screened.
1: Regardless. So at least a minimum of every 3 years, depending, you know, on what they find, but ultimately could be longer. I feel like the bone density or the DEXA scan is what a lot of patients are least familiar with. So is this like a long, like, are we like in a tube? Like are people that are claustrophobic with MRIs or CTs, or it's just some pictures? I mean, then you mentioned an x-ray, but mm-hmm. Is it a prolonged process?
2: Usually it takes probably about 10 minutes or so because you are laying on a table, but you're not, it's not like a CT scan or an MRI where you're in a tube. You're literally just on a table and they're doing an X-ray.
3: Okay.
2: Just of the back and the hip. Sometimes they'll take one of your arm depending, but majority of time it's just back and hip. Probably will last you from check-in to check-out maybe 10, 15 minutes.
3: Okay, not bad. So yeah, definitely good to know. Well, it looks like we've already got our first caller. We've got Wendy in Long Beach. Good morning, Wendy.
4: Good morning. How are you today?
3: I'm doing well.
4: I have kind of a question and a comment. I have Addison's disease, so I take steroids every day, and they have dried my bones and my teeth and my nails and everything else. But what the worst thing that happened is that it dried out my femurs, so I ended up getting avascular necrosis in both femurs. And had to have a hip replacement on the right hand side because it collapsed. And I know that nobody wants to have that done. And it happens so quickly. Mm-hmm. I mean, one minute you're walking down the street, the next minute you feel like you're walking on a creepy, corroded piece of wood or something.
3: Goodness.
4: I mean, it's the most excruciating thing. But it collapsed on the right side, but I still have it on the left. And I'm wondering how beneficial is exercise to keep that left femur with blood flow in it so that it sort of has to have two replacements, if that makes any sense.
2: That makes perfect sense. So exercise still plays a big role. It's actually one of the treatment options we do, or in addition to maybe pharmaceutical treatment options, we do recommend being active, doing load-bearing exercises. I have actually referred patients for physical therapy, patients with very similar circumstances for physical therapy to kind of help focus on exercises that will help maintain their bone, but also not cause them too much discomfort, but just enough to kind of keep that bone maintained. So it's very important. Like I said, I have referred plenty of people to physical therapy just for those particular concerns.
4: Okay. And one other quick question. My understanding is there's a test that you can have done that, I don't know if it's an isotope test or whatever it is, to where they can look and see how much blood flow you have in your long bone, or if you have any at all.
2: I can't think
4: of what it's called.
2: Now, blood tests that I know of. Now, sometimes they'll do like Dopplers and check the flow of your veins and arteries into the legs, but no blood tests that I'm aware of.
3: Me either.
4: And they're not a blood test. It's like take an isotope and put it in your blood, and then you wait 30 minutes, and then they take this test into like you're in an MRI machine.
3: It sounds almost like nuclear medicine, maybe.
4: Mm-hmm. Yeah, something like that.
3: I don't know the intricate details, but I will say there's a lot going on with that we're able to tag red blood cells and tag other things to see the flow in different areas. So I don't know what it's called, but I can see how we would be able to do that. I'm sorry, I don't know more.
4: No, that's okay. I know it's a kind of complicated question. I don't want my other femur to go bad either.
3: So. Yes, ma'am. Well, and that's, you know, you give us a great example, Wendy, of I'm assuming that you're following with your endocrinologist, and do you have an orthopedic you're seeing regularly too?
4: I have an endocrinologist, an orthopedic, a nephrologist, and a cardiologist.
3: Okay.
4: Addison makes your blood pressure go
3: up. Yes, ma'am. As one of my patients told me one day, I was like, and just follow up, you know, with all your specialists. She's like, I got all the ologists.
4: That's exactly. That's what I say.
3: Yeah. So, yes, ma'am.
4: I have one.
3: So I think
4: all we can do, you know, because there's no cure.
3: Yes, ma'am. But I think that, you know, just that question that you have, and it sounds like you definitely have a more advanced or unique case, is making sure that you're having the regular follow-ups with both sides. Because, you know, the orthopedics are going to be thinking about that joint and, you know, thinking about, you know, do we need a replacement or things like that. And the endocrinologist is going to be thinking about how do I make this bone stronger? You know, is your vitamin D okay? Is your calcium okay? So everybody looks at things from different lenses. So that's why I tell people it's really good to have a team of people that are helping you with that.
4: Right. Yeah, I agree. So,
3: yes.
4: Wonderful. Well, thank you very much. I appreciate it.
3: Of course. Well, we appreciate your call and comment. Well, we're going to move right on. We've got another caller. We've got Debbie here in Jones County. Good morning, Debbie.
5: Good morning.
3: How are you this morning?
5: I'm doing good. I have a question for you. About 3 years ago, I had one of those bone density scans and was diagnosed with osteopenia. I wasn't surprised. My grandmother had osteoporosis, so, you know, I I guess it's kind of hereditary or whatever through my diet growing up in the same place. But my question is, what kind of supplements, if any, do you suggest that I should be taking?
2: That is a great question, Debbie, because I get that asked a lot. And the biggest thing is just making sure you're getting the appropriate amount of calcium, vitamin D, and overall a well-balanced diet. So a lot of people will say, okay, well, I'll just keep taking a lot of vitamin D, calcium. Well, there's a fine balance, too, because you don't want to overdo it. So usually I recommend, you know, if you're taking a multivitamin, for example, I say just stick to an age-appropriate multivitamin. Or if you're going to do those over-the-counter vitamin D or vitamin D with calcium, just make sure that, you know, your doctor's has checked that you don't have very high calcium or vitamin D, because, again, too much of that can actually affect your bones as well and make them weaker in the end and end up backfiring. So a lot of times I'll say, you know, for the calcium, we say maybe 800 as a dose. And then when vitamin D, it can be anywhere from 400 to 1,000 international units a day, just depending on where your level is. And I always remind patients with vitamin D, when we really get worried as providers, we don't really want that vitamin D level to be 80 or higher, because that's when we start seeing calcium develop in the blood and you get high calcium and then the bones get affected. So just remember, normal vitamin D should be around 30s to 40s when they're checking your level. Calcium just really needs to remain in a normal level. So sometimes if you're eating a well-balanced diet, things have been normal overall with your routine blood checks, sometimes you don't necessarily need that extra vitamin. But again, you can just stick to what I always say is a age-appropriate multivitamin, and then just making sure a healthy diet is usually what I recommend to my patients. And I, when they're coming to see me, I'm monitoring their levels very closely, especially if they're on some type of pharmacological treatment.
5: Well, gotcha. You ladies have a good day, and I appreciate your help.
3: Thank you. Thank you, Debbie. And I'm so happy you highlight that, you know, and that Debbie asked that question about what do I need to be taking and vitamins that I need to be taking. And so I always remind patients, you know, even though I think there's things out there online that are like, oh, doctors don't want to, you know, look at supplements or look at these holistic ways of doing things, we're very much, you know, all for holistic ways of doing things. I just want my patients to be mindful of all the things that they're taking. So make sure you're looking at the label. Every now and then they'll toss in some extra calcium, or they'll toss in some extra vitamin D, and you're taking a multivitamin, but you're also taking another vitamin that's got it and another supplement that added it in there. So just kind of looking at that total when you're looking at those things.
2: Because it's like, unfortunately, we have seen very high vitamin D levels, mm-hmm. and a lot of times it'll because they come in with high calciums. And they're having symptoms from the high calcium. So that's when we really started honing in on trying to make sure that if we are taking these vitamins or these supplements, that at least being checked a few times once a year or so, just to make sure we're not overdoing it. Because again, too much of a good thing is not always a good thing.
3: Yep. And I'm happy that, you know, Debbie brought that up. So it's important for us in this whole bone talk. And we just kind of hit it that vitamin D is important that we check it, and then making sure we know where our calcium is. Now, this is a question I get a lot that I'm sure you probably get a lot too, Dr. Mall, is we talked about it being perimenopause and menopausal and all those things. Is there any benefit to getting hormone levels when you're dealing with osteoporosis or osteopenia?
2: So we may not necessarily always check it. If we know you're postmenopausal, estrogen has been a potential as an option for helping with osteopenia with a high fracture risk or osteoporosis. So sometimes, as long as there's no contraindication, we have, you know, I've told my patients, let's talk to your gynecologist, see if you're a good candidate for it. Again, mm-hmm. not necessarily indefinitely, but maybe especially in those early stages of perimenopausal, postmenopausal, maybe for those first, you know, 5-10 years or so, that may actually help to maintain the bone. But that is a big player. Unfortunately, we've seen patients at younger ages being diagnosed with, we don't necessarily say osteoporosis because they're too young to technically be called that, but they have low bone density. Mm-hmm. And a lot of it is just because something had happened. And so they do have no more estrogen even in their 20s. So then we do kind of make sure that they're, if it's appropriate for them based off of all their risk factors, that we're talking with their gynecologist about trying that. Because it's not, it is one of the options for treatment in a female.
3: Gotcha. Well, I think this is a great spot for us to take our next break, because when we come back from the break, we're going to dive into what does that treatment look like, pros and cons to different treatments and all those things. So there's still plenty of time for anyone to call with questions and comments. So we'll continue our discussion about osteoporosis right after this timeout. So call us with your questions and comments that you have at 1-877-MPB-RING. That's 1-877-672-7464.

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2: From MPB Think Radio, this is Southern Remedy Women's Health, where we discuss issues involving women's health. I'm Dr. Jasmine Kinsey, Associate Professor of Internal Medicine and Pediatrics at the University of Mississippi Medical Center. Happy Friday to everyone out there. We are having a fantastic discussion with some great calls and great questions, and we are covering osteoporosis. I have with me today Dr. Teresa Mall, who is one of our endocrinologists at the University of Mississippi Medical Center, and one of the things that she treats is osteoporosis or osteopenia. So we've got another caller, so we're going to jump right in so we can make sure we have plenty of time to answer your questions and comments. So we've got Gail here in Jackson. Good morning, Gail.
3: Good morning.
2: How are you?
3: My question is, I'm fine, thank you.
2: Yes, ma'am.
3: I have a question in follow-up to the question about what women should take. At what point does it become advisable to take drugs like Fosamax and those kinds of things?
4: That is a great question, and we were actually about to talk about that. So if you have osteopenia with a high fracture risk, so when we talk about a high fracture risk, we're looking at a score that we calculate based off your bone density called the FRAX score. And if you end up having a high 10-year risk for a hip fracture, meaning a score of 3% or higher, or a major of 20% or higher, that's one indication to talk about pharmacological treatments, as well as if you were diagnosed with osteoporosis, either by bone density or by fragility fracture. And so those would be the cases where your provider, whether it's your primary care or an endocrinologist, will talk to you about Fosamax, which is one of the options. It's what we call an oral bisphosphonate, or some other options like Reclass, which is an IV formulation of it, as well as Prolia, and Avenity is a newer one that we're seeing. So you usually have to have some diagnosis of osteopenia with a high FRAX risk for hip or major fracture, or have had a fragility fracture, or been diagnosed with bone density with osteoporosis.
3: Okay, thank you very much.
2: Thank you for that question, Gail. So the thing that I really struggle with, and a lot of times I'm very comfortable, and I will say this with most, I think most primary care people can do the Fosamax, which is the oral bisphosphonates. Usually I start referring people for injections. If they're getting injections, at that point you're not seeing me. I'm not doing injections for osteoporosis in your primary care clinic. I'm usually sending you to an endocrinologist. But tell me, how do we decide what patients, a pill versus an injection? Because when you start talking about, putting meds in IVs, people get very nervous versus a pill. So what are some ways that help you decide, if at all, like which one a patient should do?
4: So the biggest thing is with the pill, I call it a very picky pill. It can potentially irritate the esophagus. So anyone who's got really bad reflux or has GERD, has gastroparesis, where mm-hmm. they're at high risk on high doses already or seeing a gastroenterologist or GI doctor for it, that's one that I may not be opting for an oral bisphosphonate like Fosamax, just because you've got to be able to take it mm-hmm. with a good 16-ounce glass of water and sit up at minimum 30 minutes. But I tell patients, basically sit up the longer the better to make sure it goes all the way down. Because unfortunately, that is one side effect with the oral bisphosphonates is irritation of the esophagus, or esophagitis is the fancy term for it. And in those cases, we also then worry about if they're having these issues or if they're not taking it, then you wonder if it's even going to work, because they got to make sure they absorb it. And it is usually a once a week tablet. Sometimes mm-hmm. you can take it daily, but again, some people are not very good at taking it once a week. And so then I'll say, okay, well, let's consider the once a year IV infusion. Yes, it's an IV infusion, but it works exactly the same way as the pill. You get it once a year. You try to aim for at least 3 treatments of it, so 3 years. And then when we're doing a repeat bone density after that 3rd treatment, we're looking not necessarily for normalization of the bone density, but either stability hasn't worsened or even maybe gets a little bit better.
2: Okay.
4: And so that's kind of the goal of the treatments, all the treatments in general. We never expect it to normalize, though sometimes it can, and that's great. Mm-hmm. What we're actually aiming for is that we're stable, maybe a little bit better, and knock on wood, we don't have any fractures in between all of this time.
2: Good. Well, tell me, you know, we talked a bit about kind of a picky pill. I'm going to start mm-hmm. using that it's a picky pill. And, you know, we have all these rules that we need to follow when we take it. So you talked about those side effects. What are some of the side effects of the injections?
4: So the injection, which also would fall with the other one called Prolia or denosumab. Mm-hmm. So that's an every 6 months.

0: So that's an every 6 month injection as a shot you'll give, usually kind of just in the subcutaneous tissue. They both can potentially cause basically flu-like symptoms, almost like, let's say you were getting your flu vaccine and you kind of feel off for the day or maybe 24 hours, very similar symptoms. I will say, talking to my patients, the first dose tends to be the little bit more reactive one.
1: Okay.
0: But after that, most patients say, you know, with the second dose, whether it's the yearly reclass or the every 6 month Prolia, they said it was fine, everything did good. As long as there's no contraindications as why you can't take Tylenol or ibuprofen, that's perfectly fine to take to help with the flu-like symptoms. And usually they said, yeah, it was just really the first treatment. And then after that, now if there's a severe adverse reaction that we just never, you know, you have an allergic reaction to, then yes, we would stop it.
1: Yep.
0: But usually it's that first treatment.
1: Nice. And so we mentioned it briefly. So again, that's talking with your endocrinologist, talking with your primary care about what might be the best option for you. Just like Teresa was saying, a lot of other things can kind of play into if you've got bad esophagitis or reflux, you know, the pill might not be a great option for you. So having that discussion with your doctor to know what your best option is. We also briefly mentioned it in the previous segment, but that some women qualify possibly for hormone therapy for their osteoporosis. So what type of patients would you suggest that in? And is that in addition to a pill, or this is separate?
0: So if you happen to check the estrogen for some reason or the estradiol for any reason and you notice it's really low, and maybe it's like that early onset or perimenopausal, that may be a good time, as long as there's no contraindications. And this is why I like referring to my friends, the gynecologist, to help me out on those. They're good options. And especially if you're having those perimenopausal, it's a really good option. And that's why we kind of talk about talking with the gynecologist, the pros and cons about hormonal replacement. Typically, though, we do still kind of recommend only for a limited period of time, maybe that 5-10 years, I think at the max is the most updated guidelines that I've seen when it comes to hormonal therapy, because after that, you begin to kind of lose all of that. But that is an option, especially for my younger patients who, for whatever reason, happen to have it early on, gone through early on menopause. That's not a group that would be really beneficial overall.
1: Okay. And I always, you know, as we talk about a lot of these things and shared decision making, what are, I'm trying to think of the best way to ask this. So what would happen if I didn't treat my osteoporosis? Because I have some patients where they don't tolerate the pill. They're not very excited about an infusion. What are some concerns if I chose not to treat my osteoporosis?
0: So the biggest concern is the mortality, morbidity of having complications from, let's say, just even like a hip fracture. You can actually increase your first year mortality by 20-24% with a hip fracture. And unfortunately, I've seen this both with my patients and my own family and friends, where they suffered a hip fracture, they were no longer independent like they used to be, they were having to rely, they couldn't drive, and yes, it did affect them very much after that happened. So I always caution my patients, you know, it is a shared decision making. I tell them, you know, these are the risks, because yes, they are medicines and you can have different reactions to it. Everyone's a little different. And then they do hear about, you know, the osteonecrosis of the jaw or the atypical fracture, which overall is not necessary. The risks of actually having a fracture are a lot higher than having osteonecrosis of the jaw. And even the atypical fracture that you may read about or hear about, that is extremely rare, even more so than the osteonecrosis of the jaw. And so a lot of times when I'm talking to my patients, I always say, yes, you'll read about this. I always make sure that they've had dental evaluation and that anything that's concerning has been taken care of before I start these medicines, just to be on the safe side. I have told patients, hey, I've had patients who have fractured their tooth when they were on these treatments, one on reclass. And so what we did is we had to make sure it had been at least 4-6 months from the treatment. The treatment for the fractured tooth was done. By the time they were ready for the next year, they were fine and they completed their other two treatments without any issues and no osteonecrosis of the jaw.
1: Okay.
0: So that's probably the biggest thing. But again, if you choose not to, definitely I tell them, hey, we need to make sure we're not falling as much as possible. I know there's things we cannot control, but I always recommend, hey, let's have, you know, motion sensor lighting in the bedroom, so when you have to go to the restroom, we're not tripping over something in the dark, taping down carpet, making sure those cute little tables we may like to keep in the center of the room are gone. Even our pets, we love them, but making sure, you know, if they tend to be the ones you trip over, they may not be best for the bedroom at night, because that's usually when we hear the falls happen.
1: Yeah.
0: If you do live in a two-story, maybe considering, can I go, you know, to the ground floor? If there's an option to go to the bedroom on the ground floor, it's a good option. But those are, you know, we just talk about general safety, things around the house, making sure we're using our guide rails. Also, I like PT I've done as well, PT, OT referrals I've made as well.

0: especially if there's some concern of their stability and frequent falls just because they don't feel things going on. I've definitely done those referrals, regardless if we're on treatment or not. If there's any red flags, I've made PTOT referrals.
1: And I have to highlight this PTOT referral because I swear every time I say PT, people's eyes roll. But what I try to tell people is, you know, they're evaluating your balance. Sometimes we walk in ways we don't realize. And those physical therapists are trained to see, to, you know, find those weak muscles, find those risks that you can have and help you strengthen those areas to decrease your risk of falls, to help with your balance. Other resources people don't realize is out there that I've utilized a lot in my patients is home health. A lot of home health agencies, you can have your provider do a referral and they will come evaluate your home for fall risk. So they'll walk around and see, like she was saying, there's this rug that you're, you know, possibly could trip on. You know, there's this table, you know, all these things, looking at things that you've lived in your home and you've learned how to navigate your way through. But as we change and we have balance issues or we're at increased risks of falls or any of those things, if this is for you or for your loved one, you know, your spouse, your parents, or whoever it may be, home health can actually come out and evaluate their home. Maybe they won't listen to you, but maybe home health can come out and evaluate and they can move some things around that'll decrease their risk.
0: And I mean, I'm not quite 65 yet, but I have bumped into things in my room and like realized, okay, we can't keep this here. And so had to move things around. So
1: I'm right there with you. I feel like I'm officially at the age where I'm like, where did that bruise come from? Like, and it's usually because I've like run into the corner of my like kitchen table or something like that. So definitely having someone come out. Well, we're going to go ahead and take our last break of the hour. And we're going to talk a little bit more about what are some ways that we can prevent osteoporosis. And we still have time maybe for one or two more callers. So if we didn't cover something that you wanted to hear or a question you had, you still got time to call. So we'll continue our discussion about osteoporosis right after this timeout. Call us with your questions and comments that you have at 1-877-MPB-RING. That's 1-877-672-7464.

0: chair for Deep South Dining. Join Malcolm White and Carol Palmer for conversations about food, culture, and the tastes of the South. 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
1: From MPB Think Radio, this is Southern Remedy Women's Health, where we discuss issues involving women's health. I'm Dr. Jasmine Kinsey, Associate Professor of Internal Medicine and Pediatrics at the University of Mississippi Medical Center, and we have had a great talk this hour. I have got Dr. Teresa Mall on with me, who is one of our endocrinologists at the University of Mississippi Medical Center, and we have learned so much about osteoporosis from her today. If you missed the first half of the show, you can always go back online, or if you just want to refresh what we talked about and remind yourself, you could always go online and listen to us on the podcast. So we've talked a good bit about what is osteoporosis, what is osteopenia, what are some risk factors, how do we find out if we have it, how do we treat this, and always my favorite part of any discussion is how can I prevent this? What can I do to decrease my risk of having osteoporosis?
2: So I think the biggest thing is remaining active overall. Mm-hmm. So once you get diagnosed, it's hard. But let's say, especially if you're in your 20s, happening to listen, or 30s, even your teenagers, if you happen, being active definitely helps because you want to maximize your bone growth or your peak bone density, peak bone mass potential. And by doing so, that would just being active. I mean, you don't have to go and run a marathon, but just be active. Because a lot of times, if we're not that unfortunately, will affect our bones. And we can only, like I said, up until your 20s, mid-20s, is how far you get to build that. And then after that, unfortunately, when we turn 30s or so, things start to slowly go away. So you want to make sure you're active. Even when you're in your 30s, 40s, stay active within reason. Like I tell a lot of my older patients, with or without osteoporosis, do not go skydiving. Do not be dancing on. I have used this with my patients. Don't be dancing on the table. No stilettos, unfortunately, but you can still have fun. So being active is the big thing. Overall, healthy diet, making sure we're just getting our adequate nutrition. And again, you can use multivitamins. I'm not against those. But also remember, if you're having a well-balanced diet that's overall, you know, with your fruits, vegetables, you usually don't necessarily need that extra stuff either because you can potentially overdo it.
1: Definitely. And it just kind of broke my heart because I've just like started my like weight training and all that kind of stuff. But apparently I was supposed to do that about 20 years ago. But, you know, I'm not going to give up. I'm going to keep exercising.
3: You
1: still
3: got it. You got it, Doc. You got it.
1: I'm a little bit, based on that, I'm a little bit behind. But we're gonna, I'll play catch up now.
2: Okay. I'm right there with you. But like I said, I tell all my patients just stay active. Mm-hmm. And just within reason, though, like I said, I love my 80-year-old patients. And stuff, but I'm like, don't be jumping out of that plane now.
1: Yep. No, I'm right there with you. And so we can't say this enough in medicine. Just majority of what happens is when you're not seeing us in the clinic. And that's what I try to tell my patients. It's what you're doing when you're not seeing me that has the greatest effect on your health. So like you said, getting active, you know, various exercises, do what works for you. If you need a group class, go to a group class. If you want to be solo, do it solo. You know, just find something that's going to work well for you. Y'all hear me say it all the time. Find you a YouTube person you want to follow. There's lots of apps out there. You don't have to have an expensive gym membership. There are things that you can do at your home with your own body, you know, squats, you know, resistance bands, you know, all these things that you can do that can help strengthen your muscles and strengthen your bones.
2: And that's basically whatever you can do that you feel comfortable doing. There is not necessarily one exercise is the end all be all. Mm-hmm. It's what you can do and what you can consistently do and maintain. And that you enjoy too. That makes a big difference. Like I said, you don't have to run a marathon. You don't have to be a marathon runner. But if you like that, that's great. But you just want to make sure you're doing something that keeps you active, keeps your bones going, your muscles going, that you enjoy doing is probably the biggest thing.
1: Yep. And then just adding a couple of things on just those lifestyle modifications that people don't always like to hear. If you are a smoker, that increases your risk of osteoporosis because, you know, those toxins interfere with the building blocks of our bones. So trying to cut back on smoking, ultimately quitting is what I would like to say. And then also making sure not too much alcohol because that also can definitely have some harmful effects on so many other things, but also our bone health. Yes. And so people don't realize that those things make a difference too. So I ask all of my guests this, Dr. Mall, what do you feel if you talk to somebody and they had to pick some of the biggest things to take away about osteoporosis, what is it that you would say?
2: Probably the biggest thing, and just thinking like what I would tell my own family and friends, being active helps. Eating the right things. I know, and you can have a cheat day. I do tell patients it's okay to have that cheat day, but being active, make sure healthy diet overall, well-balanced diet. Just because you've been told that you have osteopenia with a high frax risk, osteoporosis, and they're talking to you or I'm talking to you about medication doesn't necessarily mean anything bad. There's a lot of people who are, and a lot of people who will tell you things about these medicines. Talk with your provider. Yes, they have side effects, but overall the benefit of them, if this is indicated and you definitely help out, like I said, not just with my patients, I've had personal friends, family members, all of this who've asked me who've been in the same situation. Mm-hmm. And I encourage them, it does not mean, you know, you failed or anything. It's just sometimes our bones need a little bit of help and it's completely fine.
1: Yep. Yep, definitely. And so I always, you know, in the show reminding you that prevention and early detection are the things that we're looking for. So making sure you're talking with your doctor about when you're able to get that bone density for all women, no matter what your health is, 65 at least. And then if you've got other risk factors, making sure you're asking your doctor about a bone density scan. Your primary care doctor can do that. That can be your OBGYN. If you see an internist, if you see a family medicine doctor, any of the three of us are able to order that test for you and make sure. And then sometimes if you're followed by an endocrinologist for other reasons and they feel it's indicated, your endocrinologist might be the one that orders that test as well. But if you don't have a primary care provider already, make sure that you're going out there, setting up a care with a primary care provider, knowing our numbers, knowing what we need to be screened for, and hopefully preventing a lot of these things before they become a major problem. Well, everyone, as I always say, happy Friday. Thank you so much, Dr. Teresa Mall, for hanging out with us today.
2: I've enjoyed it. Thanks
1: awesome.
2: For having me.
1: Well, this is Southern Remedy Women's Health. 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I'm Dr. Jasmine Kinsey. 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

0: This one takes a cake for me. I really like this song. There's literally birds chirping in the beginning. You've got a horn section. I mean, this in some ways could not be further from some of your, you know, angry youthful days of grunge music. What were you going for with this song?
1: Well, came up with a song. Interesting thing that you might not know, but the first time you hear a horn, it sounds like a trombone, but it's me playing it with my mouth. I just kind of...
0: Really?
1: I put it in there.
0: That's amazing. Yes. Oh, you're really good at that. That's incredible.
1: I did not know I was good at it until I did it. And then...
0: I mean, I used to play the trombone, so like I thought it was a trombone myself.
1: I just instinctively did it. And then there is a real trombone on it later, you know, when the big horns come in.
0: Aha, okay.
1: And I have another title story for you, though, so... people have asked me in the past, like, hey, why, you know, debonair, where's the word debonair in the song debonair? And I'm like, you know, I come up with title, like the engineer will ask you, you come up with a riff

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0: This is Fresh Air. In the new film Dreams in Nightmares, three friends go on a cross-country road trip in search of a fourth friend they haven't seen in some time. It's the latest independent feature from writer and director Shatara Michelle Ford after their award-winning drama Test Pattern. Dreams in Nightmares opens in select theaters today. Our film critic Justin Chang has this review.
5: In 2021, I saw a quietly shattering debut feature called Test Pattern from the writer and director Shatara Michelle Ford. Set mostly in the hours following a sexual assault, the movie was full of sharp, damning insights into how America's healthcare and law enforcement systems routinely fail black women. In their second feature, Dreams and Nightmares, Ford has lightened the mood and loosened the tension. This is a warm, sprawling, sweetly bickersome comedy drama about a group of close friends who, at a turning point in their lives, decide to hit the road together. But Ford remains focused on the physical and emotional well-being of their characters, in this case, four queer black friends in their mid-30s. The one we get to know best is Z, a Los Angeles-based writer, played by Danae Benton from The Gilded Age, who's just been laid off from her job as a professor. By unhappy coincidence, Z's Brooklyn-based friend Tasha, played by Sasha Compere, loses her consulting gig around the same time. On a whim, Z flies to New York to hang with Tasha and their friend Lauren, played by Desi Bing. From there, the three hop in a car and drive west to Iowa City to visit their friend Kel, who's an artist. Kel hasn't returned the group's texts and calls in a while, and they want to make sure that they're okay. Despite the last-minute decision, Lauren, Tasha, and Z embark on their trip with a sense of purpose and a measure of caution. They know they'll have to be on alert, especially when traveling outside major cities. Early on, too, Lauren insists that whenever possible, the three of them will eat only at black-owned restaurants. At one such eatery, they sit down at a table and find a cup filled with strips of paper, each one printed with a conversation-starting question.
6: Should we answer a little question together? It's fun. Yeah?
7: Oh, let's no.
6: Is your favorite attribute about yourself physical or non-physical?
8: Physical. Come on, TT.
7: What?
6: 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Physical or non-physical, your favorite attribute.
7: What kind of question
6: is that?
7: It's just
6: a game. It don't matter.
7: I like how I live my life.
6: Aw.
8: Okay.
6: Okay. Very depthful.
7: Depthful.
6: What?
7: Depthful. Nice. As in, like, full of depth?
9: Professor Z. No.
6: What do you mean?
9: No.
6: No.
9: Whatever. Mine is probably my mind. So non-physical, I guess.
8: That's probably my favorite thing about you, too.
7: Well, what about it? Just, you know, say more.
6: It's a wonder up there. Peace and company.
5: Z and Lauren are both pursuing their artistic dreams. Lauren is a poet, as we hear firsthand when they perform at a queer poetry slam during a quick stopover in Pittsburgh. Meanwhile, Z wonders if her layoff is the motivation she needs to finally write that book she's been planning. Tasha, by contrast, is the practical-minded, no-nonsense member of the group, and she sometimes finds herself at odds with her more free-spirited friends. We learn that at one point, Tasha wanted to become an actor, a dream she gave up for what she thought would be a steadier career in business. On paper, that might sound too obvious. The bohemian artistes versus the high-strung corporate sellout. But the actors, especially Sasha Compere as Tasha, are too vivid to be reduced to mere types. And there's more joy and solidarity in the character's dynamic than there is resentment or tension. As in many road movies, the journey has its share of twists and turns. We learn that Kel left Iowa City some time ago, and so the friends have to spend a stormy night, in every sense, with Kel's annoying ex-girlfriend. She's played, in a scene-stealing comic turn, by Jasmine Savoy Brown. From there they head south to Kansas City, and have an awkward visit with Kel's estranged and very conservative parents, who clearly have yet to accept their child's queer identity. Without revealing exactly where the story goes, we do eventually meet Kel, who, as warmly played by Mars Storm Rucker, makes it easy to see why Z and Lauren care about them so deeply. We also see why Tasha feels resentful of, and perhaps even threatened by, Kel's sense of freedom. And freedom is ultimately what Dreams in Nightmares is all about. The hope that these four characters, and many others like them, might be able to live life on their own terms. Throughout this intimate and gorgeously shot film, Ford shows us glimpses of that freedom, like when Tasha enjoys a rare moment of release at a Brooklyn nightclub, or when Z checks in with her boyfriend in L.A., with whom she enjoys a mutually supportive polyamorous relationship. Most of all, there's freedom in Z's lyrical visions of a mysterious desert landscape, which appear throughout the film, calling her toward some unknown yet promising destination. In a way, this is what Ford longs to give all their characters, the time, space, and imagination to dream of a future that still has yet to be written.
0: Justin Chang is a film critic for The New Yorker. He reviewed Dreams and Nightmares. On Monday's show, Lisa Kudrow. She's up for two Emmys for the final season of The Comeback, playing Valerie Cherish, an actress who will endure almost anything to keep working. We'll talk about saying goodbye to a character she's played over the span of 21 years and why she recently binged the series Friends for the first time. I hope you can join us. To keep up with what's on the show and get highlights of our interviews, follow us on Instagram at NPR Fresh Air. 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We're rolling out new videos with in-studio guests, behind-the-scenes shorts, and iconic interviews from the archive. Fresh Air's executive producer is Sam Brigger. Our senior producer today is Roberta Shorrock. Our technical director and engineer is Audrey Bentham, with additional engineering support from Julian Hertzfeld and Adam Staniszewski. Our interviews and reviews are produced and edited by Phyllis Myers, Anne-Marie Baldonado, Lauren Krenzel, Teresa Madden, Monique Nazareth, Thea Challoner, Susan Yakundi, Anna Bauman, and Nico Gonzalez-Wisler. Our digital media producer is Molly C.V. Nesper. Our social media video producer is Hillary Kissinger. For Terry Gross and Tanya Mosley, I'm Dave Davies.
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11: There is a chance of a few strong, possibly severe storms along and south of I-20 today. Everyone else, though, will be dealing with the potential for some very hot, very humid conditions, especially across central and southern Mississippi. Boonville today, increasing sunshine, a high this afternoon into the lower 90s. Clear to partly cloudy with some patchy fog late, and overnight low will drop down into the upper 60s. In Greenwood, we should see sunny skies today, a high this afternoon approaching 100 with a heat index near 110. Mainly clear sky tonight, and overnight low will drop down into the lower 70s. And in Natchez, a slight chance of showers and storms, a high just over 100, a heat index near 113, overnight lows near 75 overnight. I'm meteorologist Sally Russell. 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
5: For
12: From WHYY and PRX, this is Sports in America. I'm David Green, and I am so thrilled to say we are officially in the NFL preseason. Players are getting on the field and shaking off that dust, while coaches are tasked with evaluating their rosters and trimming the fat. Today, we're joined by The Athletic's senior football writer Nick Baumgartner to talk about NFL roster cuts, who is on the chopping block, and what's the preseason telling us so far. And then we've got one of the more surprising stories of a person who was able to make it onto the field. My friend, journalist Stefan Fatsis, actually convinced the Denver Broncos to let him join the team for preseason training camp as a place kicker. Then he wrote a book about it called A Few Seconds of Panic, where he shares what it's actually like when you get the chance to get off the couch and attempt one of the highest pressure, most make or break positions in football. That is all coming up next on Sports in America.
13: Live from NPR News, I'm Lakshmi Singh. The White House can keep building its ballroom under a temporary order the Chief Justice of the United States, John Roberts, signed today. The Supreme Court stayed a lower court ruling that President Trump had failed to first obtain congressional approval and ordered a pause to construction over the White House East Wing. Trump has long touted the ballroom as a luxurious and prestigious gathering venue, but as NPR's Tamara Keith reports, Trump now describes the former site of the East Wing, under which exists a World War II bunker, as a national security project.
14: The existence of the bunker and the need to replace it because it had been destroyed as part of this process came out in some of the earlier legal filings. But since then, the president has really been piling it on about how this is such a national security issue, not just the underground bunker, but then also saying it's going to be a drone port. It's a military installation. This isn't just a ballroom. This is national security.
13: NPR's Tamara Keith. The government of Guatemala says the United States has deported nearly 2,300 Mexican migrants to its country. NPR's Zeta Peralta reports the Mexican government says it is not happy with the practice.
15: Normally, migrants are only deported to a country that is not theirs when their home country won't take them or when it's too dangerous for them to go back. Guatemalan President Bernardo Arevalo said that's not the case with the Mexican deportees.
16: Nosotros lo que hemos hecho es ingresar.
15: Guatemala, he says, treats them like they are in transit and they are sent to Mexico by land within 24 hours. In a statement, Mexico said it opposes the practice. Human rights groups view it as an attempt to intimidate migrants. In a statement to Reuters, the U.S. State Department said it was focused on implementing President Trump's immigration policy. Ada Peralta, NPR News, Mexico City.
13: Flock Camera, the automated license plate readers police use to track vehicles, are facing growing resistance. NPR's Meg Anderson reports some people are so fed up with the cameras that they're resorting to vandalism.
17: Flock cameras capture billions of license plates every month. Police leaders say that has helped them find stolen vehicles and missing people. But legal experts say the technology raises privacy concerns. Now, some people are taking matters into their own hands. According to an NPR review, Flock cameras have been vandalized or stolen in at least 36 states. Garrett Langley is the CEO of Flock.
18: These are people being amped up to go do something. And I don't think that they're being given the level of information they should, that they're also committing a felony.
17: Langley says if people have concerns, they should take it up with their city council. And many people have. According to the advocacy group DFLOC, at least 100 cities have deactivated the cameras or canceled their contracts. Meg Anderson, NPR News.
13: You're listening to NPR News. The federal government sat with a new plan for how several states access water from the Colorado River for at least the next 2 years as the region faces the realities of droughts and water restrictions. Downstream states, California, Arizona, and Nevada, will bear the brunt of the cuts. The administration's plan does not issue water reduction mandates for four upper basin states, Colorado, Utah, Wyoming, and New Mexico. FIFA banned three Argentina players for striking their Spanish opponents who'd won the World Cup final. The punishment includes a 10-match suspension for midfielder Leandro Paredes. The Trump administration has released a new policy for what it calls a golden age of space tourism, transportation, that is. The policy calls for a major increase in U.S. space launches. Here's NPR's Katie Riddle.
19: The change is to a document called the National Space Transportation Policy. Previous administrations have put forth similar policies. This one calls for increased collaboration with private sector partners, as well as better integration of launches into the nation's airspace system, laying out a goal of more than 1,000 launches and re-entries per year by 2030. It also calls for expanding the number of locations where spacecraft can launch and land. The policy does not specify new funding to achieve these goals. The White House has meanwhile called for significant cuts to NASA's budget, including in its 2027 budget proposal. Katie Riddle, NPR News.
13: The oldest living person in the world, Ethel Caterham, is celebrating her birthday today. In England, she is celebrating 117 years. I'm Lakshmi Singh, NPR News.
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23: Welcome to Sports in America, everybody. I have a mission today, and that is to convince all of you that the NFL preseason matters. That's the goal. I really want to convince you. And the conversation you're going to hear in a few minutes might do a lot of the work for me, because it's with a friend of mine who is a journalist and writer. That's right, a journalist and writer, not a football player at all. But for the purposes of research and working on a book, he made an effort to become an NFL player during the preseason and actually played briefly for the Denver Broncos. So you think preseason doesn't matter to him? So if you've ever had a dream of your own and you wanted it to come true, you're going to want to listen to that conversation. But we're going to start with Nick Baumgartner. He is a senior writer at The Athletic who covers the NFL, and he's going to help me convince you why the NFL preseason matters, as of course does the regular season for all of us NFL fans.
24: Yes.
23: Nick, thank you. Yes, you said yes. So you make the case for me. Why should people be paying attention to the preseason right now? Because there's a lot to not care about, since it's mostly backup players playing and, you know, not that much on the line.
24: Yeah, but I mean, I think that the thing that people maybe on the surface level fan maybe lose track of is that, like, this is like the biggest opportunity time of the year for so many guys. It's not just like guys at the top of a roster to maintain them. We know what those guys can do, but it's all these guys in the middle, guys at the bottom of a roster that are trying to inch their way up. And oftentimes the difference between a guy in the middle and on the bottom and a guy that's starting somewhere is really, really thin in the NFL. So
23: this is their Super Bowl. I mean, it's probably not exaggerating. This is their Super Bowl.
24: It really, yeah. It kind of is. I mean, a lot changes, a lot of expectations about guys change during the preseason. This is also often, if you're even, like I say, if you're a surface level fan of a team, your team's first round pick, whatever that is a huge investment, and that player is going to be tested for the first time in preseason. And I'll tell you what, no matter what his position is, if he goes out there and he's lost early, like, you got problems. So there's a lot to learn if you're really paying attention in that first year or in any preseason, really. It's the games are kind of overvalued, but if you're paying attention day to day, there's quite a bit you can pick up on.
23: Well, and I guess if you're a Raiders fan, for example, I mean, you just drafted Fernando Mendoza, you know, a quarterback who was supposed to be the future of that franchise, won the Heisman last year. I guess that does give you a chance to keep an eye on him, because he's probably not going to be your starting quarterback in year one. But in the preseason, like, you know, get a feel for whether the future's as bright as you hope it is.
24: Absolutely. And I think the biggest saying that we always hear, you know, for me in the NFL draft world, is that the NFL is not a developmental league. And always keep that in mind when you're scouting guys. Like, teams will take chances on guys with, you know, upside, but not a lot, because they don't have a lot of time. There's only so many snaps. Quarterbacks have to play, and there's only so many opportunities for a Fernando Mendoza, who I believe is in a great situation here. Ty Simpson, too, possibly. They can give them all the snaps they want in these meaningless games. They don't even have to look good. They can look terrible. And it might not matter because it's like, hey, we want to get your, all the kinks out. Do whatever. There's no pressure on you right now. If you're Mendoza, Cousins is going to start the first however many games of this season anyway. So this is your one chance to really let things happen. On the other side, a couple of years ago, if you remember, when Michael Penix got drafted by the Falcons, they didn't play him at all in his first preseason. And what have we seen since?
23: Bad idea.
24: Really kind of a middling talent. So I do think it's important.
23: He probably needed that preseason.
24: Yeah, it's an early litmus test for a lot of guys.
23: Well, I want to go where no NFL preview show has ever gone before, and that is to focus on the truly lousy teams, the fan bases that have just been in misery for so many years and are just praying that this could be the season. I feel like the preseason, oftentimes it's like the one period of time that these fan bases get to have hope.
24: 1,000%, yeah.
23: I mean, this sounds really mean because, I mean, there can be surprises, but I'm thinking of Cleveland right now, and not just because I'm a Steelers fan and want to relish in their misery, but like their quarterback problem is huge. Yeah. They've got Shedeur Sanders, who is young. It's Deion's son, like maybe a lot of promise, but unproven. And then you have Deshaun Watson, who's just been a problem for the Browns since they signed into this massive contract with injuries and behavioral nightmares. What do you do if you're a Cleveland Browns fan to give yourself some level of optimism?
24: I'll tell you what, the only thing you can do, because I used to cover the Lions here in Detroit.
23: And you were bad for a long time.
24: And we had a lot of those years here where it was like, good God, what do we even write about to get these people interested at all?
23: That's the pressure on the sports writer.
24: But yes, preseason was always kind of where we made our hay in those lean years, is because it's exactly that. You have to focus on the young players on the roster that are performing well. Because while the quarterback situation is a mess, if you're a long-term fan of the Browns, you understand that their pick situation is about to get, it's getting better. They've had more in recent years. They're going to probably have a good one again next year, and there should be better quarterbacks out next year. So they might have an opportunity to get a really good young quarterback again. You never know what that works out as. But if I'm a Browns fan, I'm looking at guys like Harold Fannin, Judkins, Schlesinger, the guys that they picked up in the last year or two that have just been terrific young players. Last year's draft in particular was really good. The Browns are slowly but surely kind of getting it back together, but it's like you got to really look at this thing from the granular level and pay attention in preseason based on, you know, who's improving day to day in camp, who's getting what reps with who in training in the games. And the other thing, too, to look at is always the inter-squad scrimmages. If they ever do those are always incredibly valuable.
23: Yeah. Do they still call the stadium in Cleveland the Factory of Sadness, or have they moved on from that?
24: Yeah, it's probably still the Mistake by the Lake or whatever. I don't know.
23: Factory of Sadness, Mistake by the Lake, yeah.
24: Yeah, Factory of Sadness.
23: Yeah, yeah. I feel bad. Well, I mean, this is an emotional time for NFL fans. And I think about like the two sentences that would come to mind from an emotional level as a Steelers fan. It's like, can we count on old men to get us back into contention? And I'm talking about Mike McCarthy, our new coach, who is a very old coach who we brought in, and Aaron Rodgers, who is like, you know, just
24: hanging in there.
23: Like, I want to believe, but I'm like, can we please move on? Can we turn the page? And it's like, I think that's the emotional thing I'm dealing with. Like, when do we turn the page? Isn't it time to turn the page? But also like winging a prayer, maybe Aaron Rodgers has one more year. What is the sort of emotional state for a Lions fan?
24: For Lions, it would be more of it's a similar situation. Yeah, it's an emotional time because it's like, you don't know, you think that they're going to be better than the 9-8 season. They made a lot of adjustments this offseason. They made a lot of changes. They made a lot of new hires and free agent signings. Although one of them, Cade Mays, is already hurt over the ball. So a lot of their expectations were to really be much better. And now it's kind of like we're seeing injuries pile up already here. So you're kind of in this mode of like, they're still very talented. They still have a ton of guys who could do a lot of things. They could still have a great year. But there's this lingering thing now all of a sudden that, you know, is Dan Campbell only going to be the guy who was able to get them, you know, up off the ground and down the road a little bit, but maybe not over the hump, you know, then that's maybe the question that people face with themselves if this year doesn't go the way it's supposed to. So for Lions fans, especially ones that have paid attention during the Dan Campbell era, it's like, this is a very interesting time because for the first time in that era, it's like, they're going to, if he loses big games, these are going to be games that we can't unsee. These are going to be games that people remember for longer. You know what I'm saying? If you don't make the playoffs, if you get to the playoffs and lose immediately again, those are things that are going to maybe haunt you a little bit more. So it's an interesting time for Dan and for the team in general. I think I saw a stat the other day. The Lions have paid $1 billion or more than $1 billion to their draft picks since Brad Holmes has taken over.
23: A billion with a B. That's like...
24: Yes, a billion with a B.
23: That's a lot of money on young talent.
24: With the recent Gibbs signing, right? So you've got Jack Campbell, Jahmyr Gibbs, Penei Sewell, Aiden Hutchinson, Kirby Joseph.
23: So it's time to see this pay off.
24: Yeah, Jameson Williams. So some guys got to start going here. Amon-Ra St. Brown, and they've got to take over and have a big year. So it's a kind of a do it or don't type season almost a little bit in Detroit.
23: A crossroads. You're hoping last year was like an anomaly, like you're on the right trajectory, but then 9-8.
24: Right. A lot of people have said, I think the window's closed there. You know, I think they missed it.
23: Yeah.
24: You know, I don't think Goff's going to continue to go down. But I think that you look at the group that they have there, it's not unlike some of those Saints teams with that Campbell was part of with Sean Payton, where it was like that window might be tightening, but you guys got a lot of talent here still, and you could surprise some people. So I think they're in this interesting spot, and who knows how it'll go.
23: Last question I have, because we're about to listen to a fellow sports journalist who actually took the field and felt the pressure of kicking field goals. Not in the regular season, we should say, but it's Stefan Fatsis. Would you ever think of doing something so insane for the purpose of our work?
24: No. What year was this?
23: It was years ago. It's not a brand new book, but we're bringing him on.
24: If we were living in like the 70s, maybe, because it was like, maybe like the 50s, maybe.
23: Why not now? Why then and not now?
24: Because they're so much bigger and stronger. If you think back, yeah, 1950s, guys were kind of more normal sized. You know, they were kind of not humongous. But as time went on, obviously, guys got bigger and stronger. No way.
23: Yeah, now, even if you're a kicker, if you get bumped by a lineman, I mean, you are...
24: No way. The closest thing I would ever try is, like, I could maybe be, like, an equipment manager helper or something like that for a week. Everything in the NFL moves so fast.
23: Yeah.
24: People have no idea. I'm sure you're about to find out. That's an interesting interview there.
23: Yeah, sure. It should be a lot of fun. We're going to listen to Stefan Fatsis in just a moment. But Nick Baumgartner, senior writer at The Athletic, covers the NFL. Best of luck to your Lions this year, and let's have a fun season to cover. It's been great talking to you.

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3: How many times have you found yourself sitting in front of the TV absolutely furious? You just finished the last seconds of an NFL game. You were rooting for your favorite team, let's say, for the sake of example, I don't know, the Pittsburgh Steelers. It all came down to the final moments of the game. Your kicker has 40 yards ahead of him. He has made a shot like this before easily, but this time the pressure is at an all-time high and he misses.
4: And the kick is no good! Wow! Go figure.
3: Your team loses. Maybe it knocks you out of a championship run and ends your season altogether. You're thinking to yourself, come on, it's a kicker. The kicker has one job. I mean, even I could have made that kick.
5: I mean, the most common sticky thing is to like look at a football game on TV and watch a kicker miss one and go, I could have done that. Ugh, like, I can make a field goal. I can make an extra point.
3: You wouldn't be the first person to watch a pro fail on the field and then think, man, I could have done a better job. But what about if you actually got the chance to try, to join the NFL, train with the pros, try to land a 40-yarder between the goalposts?
5: I hadn't kicked a football since like high school soccer practice when we would screw around and like the football team would come on the field. Yeah, a little rusty.
3: Here's the thing. I know a guy who literally did this. My friend, Stefan Fatsis. He is a journalist like me, a longtime sports reporter and a familiar voice on NPR. In the summer of 2006, as a 43-year-old, 5'8", 160-pound writer at the Wall Street Journal, Stefan thought he had what it took to join the National Football League. Today on Sports in America, as we approach the deadline for NFL roster cuts, I present one of the most surprising stories of a person who was able to make it onto the field. Stefan Fatsis convinced the Denver Broncos to let him join the team for preseason training camp, and then he wrote a book about it called A Few Seconds of Panic, where he shares what it's actually like when you get the chance to get off the couch and attempt one of the highest pressure, most make or break positions in football. Stefan, thank you for being here.
5: My pleasure, David.
3: It's not often that I get to talk to someone who is both a fellow journalist and had a brief career in the NFL. So this is great.
5: I tick the boxes, man.
3: I don't know quite how to ask you this, but with an esteemed career in journalism, you decide to try out for a place kicker for the Denver Broncos. What the hell were you thinking?
5: I was thinking that I was ready to do another book. It was purely sort of mercenary, like struggling to find ideas. You know what that's like as a reporter. It's hard to latch on to things that like excite you, particularly for books where you've got to invest a year or two or more in writing them. And I was literally like, I had a great job covering the sports business and other weird stuff in sports for the Wall Street Journal. I had no complaints. I had a lovely wife and a toddler at home, and I just needed to do something else. I'm literally sitting at my desk in the Washington Bureau of the Wall Street Journal one day thinking like, what could I do for another book? And I was like, oh yeah, that George Plimpton playing in the NFL. Nobody's played in the NFL in 40 years. Maybe I could do that.
3: Okay, so what Stefan decided to do was not totally unprecedented. He just mentioned George Plimpton. He was a writer who joined the Detroit Lions preseason training camp in 1963. He was 36 years old himself and starting out as a rookie quarterback. He wrote a book called Paper Lion about his time training with the team.
6: I would rear back and throw the ball. It would arch through the air, bounce down the field, and rock abruptly to a stop in the grass. I would fetch it. Then I would throw it again. Without someone to throw to, it was a melancholy practice.
3: What Plimpton didn't know is that four decades after his book came out, he would inspire another writer to attempt a similar feat.
7: And did you think about other positions? Did you think about, like, I'll try out to be a linebacker, I'll try out to be a quarterback?
5: Oh, good God, no, David. Come on, man. I'm like, I was, you know, I was 5 foot eight then, maybe. I'm not 5 foot eight now. I weighed 160. You know, Plimpton's conceit was that he would try out as a quarterback. He was right. Not like a team sport athlete. For him, it was the sort of theater of participatory journalism. It was the idea to throw yourself into this without any training and make a fool of yourself. But at the same time, he's George Plimpton. He's this effete New England intellectual who has this gigantic reputation in writing and journalism and high society. So he pulls it off through his sort of innate talents as a character. For me, in the modern NFL, this was going to be different. Athletes are so inured to reporters showing up with their notebooks and their tape recorders and their cameras. They are an afterthought. They are an annoyance. The only way
7: they were like insects that they have to like swat away or something
5: that it's they like have to tolerate because they are contractually obligated to tolerate them in most instances. And so for me, it was like, okay, what could I do that could get me inside the league to tell a modern version of Plimpton's Paper Lion, which was published in 1966. Mm-hmm. Plimpton went to Detroit Lions training camp as a quarterback in 1963. He like didn't even practice. He like bought a football and went and threw it to nobody in Central Park. That was his training. And he shows up in Detroit and he writes this landmark book about sports, about football, the sort of very first book that takes you inside this league, this violent.
7: And sports the football's changed a little bit since in these like many decades.
5: In those four decades? Yeah. I mean, and that was my main thought. I had been covering the NFL for about 10 years for the journal, and football was as it is now. It wasn't that different when I did this 15 years ago. 19 years ago. Sorry.
7: So you were thinking like I have to get on the inside because like, you know, just being a reporter and going to the locker room doesn't really teach you the truth about this sport and what it's truly like. And you're thinking, let me go the Plimpton route and try this in a modern way.
5: Totally, because I knew that the athletes wouldn't trust me, that athletes don't trust reporters. I mean, we were already, when I did this in 2006, heading into a time when athletes were beginning to realize they could tell their own stories, that they didn't need intermediaries like us to tell good stories. So I
7: kinda like the White House and other places.
5: Kinda like everything.
7: Like we don't need the media. We can reach everyone directly.
5: No. Yeah. And this is sort of on the cusp of blogging. And blogging was full force, but it was on the cusp of podcasting. A few years before websites like the Players, what's that one called?
7: Players
5: Tribune, thank you. So it was already, the idea was there. So for me, it was like, no, I can still do this. Like, we're not there yet. If I can find a way to get inside and demonstrate that I'm credible and gain the trust of the athletes, then I've got a great story to tell. And that's kind of what happened.
7: Did any part of you say that you were insane when you started thinking about like, okay, maybe I'm going to try to go to training camp and actually see if I can kick a ball through the uprights?
5: No. You know, hubris, journalism, you're used to asking questions. You're used to asking people to do things for you and tell you things that they wouldn't normally be willing to tell you. So I just started first I called the NFL and said, you know, this is my idea. Sort of long pause at the end of the line with the PR guy that I dealt with all the time. And then he said, let me ask. And the answer came back a few weeks later. If you can get a team to let you do this, we're fine with it. And then I started calling teams. I mean, I had good contacts. I'd been covering the league for a decade. And one after another, it was not really interested. No, would be too much of a distraction. No, owner won't go for it. No, coach won't go for it. And I wasn't quite on the verge of giving up because I didn't want to give up. So in the interim, while I was calling all these teams, I decided I need to get into shape. I need to learn how to kick. So if somebody says yes, I am ready to go.
7: And you started getting ready even before you got the answer.
5: Absolutely. Yeah. I found a personal trainer in DC, a guy that I had met because I had profiled a National Hockey League player who was locked out in 2004, 2005 when the NHL locked out the players. And I met his trainer and I went back to him and I said, here's the idea. I want to play in the NFL. Get me ready. And then I Googled kicking coach DC. And the first person that called me back, the first person I talked to actually was a guy named Paul Woodside.
3: Paul Woodside. Okay. If you haven't heard that name before, he is a kicking and punting coach in the U.S. He almost made it to the NFL himself, but was dropped by the Buffalo Bills in 1985 before the season started.
7: And you found him on Google. I had this feeling that like you knew him going back through years or something. You just Googled kicker DC.
5: I just Googled kicking DC and left him a message and he called me back. And the first thing he said was, I love this. Let's do it.
7: Oh, awesome.
5: I'm in. I'm all in. Didn't charge me a dime and was my coach.
7: Oh, really?
5: Yeah. He was amazing. Like the most inspirational, most positive, most like happy-go-lucky guy. And this is a guy that nearly made the NFL. He had reason to be bitter. He was the last kicker cut by the Buffalo Bills. And the job went to the guy who ended up kicking wide right and missing the game-winning kick in the Super Bowl. Paul was unbelievable. I mean, he believed in me in a way that I never believed in myself about anything. And so I'm working out with Paul. And then finally, I call the Denver Broncos owner, Pat Bowlen, who is somebody that was a really good source. He was the head of the TV negotiations committee for the NFL. I call him up one day. He thinks I'm calling because of TV talks, and I spring the idea on him, and I'm expecting the same answer at this point because the Broncos at that time were coached by Mike Shanahan, who was a noted sort of control freak in the league. I didn't think that there was any chance he would say yes, which is why they were like number 20 on my list of the 32 NFL teams. But instead, Bowlen says I wouldn't be averse to that sort of thing. And he explains the training camp schedule. He talks about Jason Elam, the all-pro kicker for the team. And he really sounds like he wants me to do this on our first call. And he says, let me just talk to Mike Shanahan and I will get back to you. And it took about 2 or 3 months, but he does get back to me. Mike's okay with it. You're coming to mini camp. And he says, and I will never forget this, we're going to put you in pads and make you kick some field goals. You're not going to just be hanging around. You better be ready to kick. It sounded like a threat.
7: Oh, my God.
5: Which was exactly what I wanted, right? You want the narrative to build. And I hung up the phone and I was, you know, at once completely terrified and also like over the moon. Like, I'm going to get to be in the NFL.
7: Yeah, that combination of feelings. I totally get it. What did Paul teach you about kicking, about having kind of the physical and mental things you needed to actually do this with other NFL players? Like, what were those months like leading up to camp?
5: They were grueling because I hadn't kicked a football since like high school soccer practice when we would screw around and like the football team would come on
7: the field.
5: A
7: little
5: rusty. Yeah, a little rusty. It had been, you know, 20, like, and probably had never kicked a football more than 10 or 20 times, right? We just screw around in the backyard or at the playground, whatever.
7: You needed some technique. You needed to learn some stuff.
5: I needed to learn everything. I had played soccer though, so I had a decent leg and I'm a reasonably coordinated athlete. So again, back to the hubris, thinking like, all right, I'm not going to like make the NFL. I'm not going to compete with the players in training camp, but I just wanted to look respectable. And if I could get the players to believe that I looked like a kicker and that I was trying, that I was sincere, then that was a way to get inside their brains, to get them to trust me and talk to me and open up to me and let me write stuff down in my notebook. And what Paul gave me was two things. One was the technical ability. And it is like, it's really complicated. I mean, the most common sticky thing is to like look at a football game on TV and watch a kicker miss one and go, I could have done that. Ugh, like, I can make a field goal. I can make an extra
7: We've all
5: point.
7: Been there, especially like a game-winning, you know, field goal that you're, I don't know, Chris Boswell misses and it's 17-yard field goal and I could have kicked it better. Yeah.
5: Yeah. You could not have done it. You could not kick that field
7: you're
5: goal.
7: You're saying
5: Let
7: it's
5: me
7: more
5: just
7: complicated.
5: Tell you.
7: What makes it that complicated? I mean, it does look like you're just literally within spitting distance of the uprights. Like,
5: right.
7: And, you know, I've kicked something up in the air before. Like,
5: of
7: what makes it so hard?
5: Exactly. I mean, it's kind of like that scene in Moneyball, David, where Billy Bean, Brad Pitt, tries to persuade Scott Hatterberg to switch to first base. And he says, it's not that hard, Scott. Tell him, Wash, talking to Ron Washington, his coach. And Wash replies,
8: it's incredibly hard.
5: This is incredibly hard. I mean, it is about repetition. It is about muscle memory. It is about precision. It is about technique. It is about picking out like a dot on the football, like a pebble in the leather, and hitting that spot every time. It's about never deviating from any aspect of the motion, or else the ball will go a little bit to the right, a little bit to the left, a little bit short. It is all about this incredibly refined process, like within quarters of inches or less.
7: And are you thinking about it constantly when you're kicking, or does it become like muscle memory and you just generate this sort of routine that you activate?
5: That's the idea. It's like a golf swing. You know, you watch professional golfers and it always looks perfect and beautiful. The difference in golf, though, is that almost every shot is different. You've got lie, you've got distance, you've got club angle. With kicking a football, yes, you sort of adjust slightly depending on how far you are from the goalposts or where in vis-a-vis the hash marks you are on the field. But by and large, you're not sort of kicking any sort of less hard when you're kicking a 30-yard field goal than when you're kicking a 50-yard field goal.
7: Really? I mean, so these kickers who are like kicking 60, 65 now,
5: it's still not that different. It is a little different when you get that far away because you have to strike it at a different angle. You want more of a line drive kick as opposed to a more parabolic higher kick. But generally, you are trying to replicate the exact same motion regardless of the kick. And that has to do with every aspect of what you're seeing. It's about where you plant your foot. It's about the distance on each step that you take back. It's about the distance to the side that you take when you prepare. It's about where you put your toe behind you when you are preparing for your steps. It's about the distance of each of those steps. It's about where you plant your left foot, in the case of a right-footed kicker, next to the ball. It's about how far back you draw your leg. It's about the speed with which you lower your leg to the impact with the ball. It's about the angle of your foot when you strike the ball. It's about the angle of your foot as you follow through from kicking the ball, and it's about the direction your leg goes after you have kicked the ball.
7: That is officially a mouthful. Okay, so it's all of that, and how much mastery did you feel like you had going into training camp?
5: Going into training camp, I was terrified. I was completely terrified.
7: Okay, good. You're human.
5: Yeah. Even though by the time my months of working out with Paul Woodside, you know, and with my trainer, I put on like a dozen pounds. My legs were like huge relative to my normal, you know, 43-year-old reporter's body. I was in the best shape of my life. I mean, I was doing two-a-days. I was eating six small meals a day, protein shakes, the whole thing. I wanted to gain weight. And in the end, I probably needed a side to gain like 10 more pounds. But I wasn't able to do it because, again, you're 43, not 23.
7: And a reporter's body. I know what that's like.
5: I mean, you know, like the most telling moment during training camp was when the Broncos had a kicking consultant who would come in periodically to work with us. And one day, you know, and I was making, you know, spoiler alert, you know, with no line in front of me, just kicking on air, as we say, you know, no blockers, no snap, just putting the ball up in this little tee thing that you set the ball up to kick. I was making 40, 41, 42 yard field goals.
7: I'm proud of you, Stefan. That's impressive. I don't care if there are no blockers or anyone. Yeah, totally.
5: Yeah. But I never felt, you know, and again, like it's one thing to do it with your coach on a high school football field with him yelling encouragement at you because he doesn't want you to fail and wants to pump you up. And then doing it in front of professional athletes who are both humoring you and encouraging you, but also kind of laughing at you. And not to mention the 300-pound guys in the locker room that are definitely laughing at you.
7: What was the reaction? Because I know a couple of missed kicks that you made at camp you described as humiliating.
5: Oh, utterly the most humiliating moment of my life. The most pressure I have ever felt doing anything in my life.
7: Even though they knew you were a journalist, even though you were doing this as a pursuit for a book and didn't have dreams of being in the NFL, it was still a ton of real pressure.
5: Absolutely. I mean, partly because, you know, I had built myself up for months and months anticipating this moment. Like, I wanted to be able to kick in camp. I wanted to be able to kick in a preseason game. And I was, even after what happened in camp, I was still hoping I could kick in a preseason game. I wanted to experience what the players experience. That was the whole point. I wanted to feel the burden, the weight, the pressure that they go through every single play of practice, of scrimmages, of preseason games, of real games. I wanted to know what that felt like so that I could describe it. I hoped that I could internalize that and perform the way that they do under pressure. The first time Mike Shanahan lets me kick in practice, he announces it to the whole team. There's about 2,000 fans at training camp, the Broncos whole training camp in Denver. Fans can come.
7: You had fans there too. That's right. This was not just like your teammates.
5: I mean, no, it was not just my teammates.
7: An audience.
5: Absolutely. An audience. Like, when people that had sort of gotten to know me, like, who is this guy? Why is number 9 out there? He doesn't really look like a player. And then one day, like during camp, I hear someone in the stands go, number 9's pretty good too. And it was hilarious.
7: But that must have meant a lot.
5: It did mean a lot. It did mean a lot. And I actually developed a nice relationship with some of the fans that were regulars at training camp. But, you know, and I had also gotten a sports psychologist, the guy that was working as the performance enhancement specialist for the Ravens, the Baltimore Ravens, just up the road from where I live in D.C. And I had originally hoped that the Ravens would be the team that I would do this with. But he was great, too. And he, like, walked me through getting me over my insecurities. I had some insecurities about my knees. I had had ACL surgery replacements twice. I had torn ACLs playing soccer in my 30s. One of the ACLs was sort of non-functioning. He got me sort of to not dwell on the state of my knees and just focus on the task at hand. And then he sort of helped me, like, develop mantras that I could say to myself while I was preparing. But the reality was, like, when the whistle sounds, when the horn blows in practice, and Mike Shanahan says, all right, if Fatsis makes one from 25 yards, we get 30 minutes off of meetings tonight. And 30 minutes off of meetings is precious during training camp because the players want to get the hell out of the facility and go to their homes or their hotel.
7: He put that on you?
5: Rooms.
7: He made, like, other players' free time riding on you making this kick?
5: Yes. Yes.
7: Oh, Jesus. That's kind of cruel and amazing all at once. Did you make that kick?
5: I did not.
7: Okay.
5: It was the, like, it was awful. I think I hit the turf. The ball went under the crossbar. And then,
7: oh, Lord.
5: And then the whistle blows and Shanahan says, offside, offside, let's do it again. So that one was from 30 and then he moves it into 25, which 25, I was making 25 yarders in my sleep in training camp, like on the sidelines with the other kickers, no problem. And I pushed this one to the left of the goalposts.
7: Mm.
5: It was awful. The players, though, they consoled me. I mean, they didn't mock me. And I was really surprised by that because to them, this was the validation. This is what they wanted me to see. They had seen, they knew that I had seen them struggle with injury, with failure, with mistakes, with getting berated constantly, with the pressure of knowing that their next bad play, you know, misstep, dropped ball could be the end of their career. And they wanted me to know what that felt like. And I was kind of grateful for that because I did understand now, like, just how burdensome this is for professional athletes and just how the only way you survive this gauntlet of pressure is to have some sort of both trained and innate ability to work through all of the obstacles that are being thrown in your way second after second in this pressure cooker of a training camp. So I was kind of glad. I was also glad when I failed. I knew that Shanahan at some point later in training camp would give me a second chance.
7: And you got one and you made some kicks.
5: I did. I did make a kick the second. It wasn't my favorite. It was like, I mean, the funny thing was, it was like I made the kick the second time a couple weeks later, and I was bummed out. It wasn't a great kick. I was so disappointed in myself. But the players, like, they carried me off the field. It was kind of hilarious.
7: Oh, that's a cool feel, like you just won the Super Bowl or something.
5: It was like I had just won the Super Bowl. You know, somebody was shouting, Rudy, Rudy, Rudy, like the
7: that's
5: movie.
7: Amazing.
5: Which was amazing. So I was like bumming myself out because, like, oh, it wasn't the best kick. I didn't impress. And everybody was like, no, no, no, you made a field goal. And at that day at camp, there were some members of the military that had come to watch training camp, to watch practice. And I had talked to a couple of them before while we were sort of standing on the sidelines. And afterward, I said the same thing, like, oh, I'm kind of disappointed. Sorry, it wasn't a good enough kick. And he said to me, think of how many guys would love to be doing what you're doing. And I said, yeah, but it wasn't a great kick. And he said, who cares? You're in the NFL. You kicked a field goal in the NFL. And that my teammates felt the same way. It was like, okay, now that was validation. Fatsis learned what it was like to fail, and now he has succeeded, and that's cool.
7: That is really cool. More from Stefan Fatsis, a journalist and one-time place kicker for the Denver Broncos, coming up next.
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7: Welcome back to Sports in America, and here is more from my friend, journalist, and temporary place kicker for the Denver Broncos, Stefan Fatsis. What are a couple of the biggest takeaways from the experience? Because I know you said you wanted to go in. There's so much about the NFL and players and the culture and the pressures and the mental toughness that you can't really experience if you're a reporter. Like, what were the takeaways that you feel like only you saw by going through this?
5: I mean, it was the reality that this is not the glamorous, you know, media obsessed 365, 24/7 world, that it is kind of miserable. And, you know, my main takeaway, and I think this is the main takeaway of A Few Seconds of Panic of the book, is that this is so not

0: not glamorous, that players really don't like being NFL players, that it is infantilizing, it is dehumanizing, it is degrading. It is obviously physically debilitating and life jeopardizing, you know, not just brain injuries, but every other part of your body too. And it was the pressure combined with the pain. I would sit down with players, practice after practice, and ask them to describe the trauma, what they were playing through. And then you have the physical stuff, the broken fingers, the aching shoulders and knees, bruised and strained muscles, toenails that have disappeared, you name it. And they all, to a person, did what they could to tape themselves up and get the training they needed, the rehab they needed, and get back on the field without missing as little time as possible, because the phrase is, you can't make the club in the tub. You can't make the team if you're in the hot tub or the cold tub, you're in the training room. And they also have to live with the knowledge that when their day is done practicing, that upstairs, the front office is, and this is happening as we speak right now, because now is when NFL training camps are in session. As we speak, the front office is up there. They are reviewing every second of every play of practice, and they are making judgments. Every missed block, drop pass, overthrown ball, botched blocking assignment, blown coverage, misstep, poor form, whatever, they are being scrutinized, and they are aware of that constantly. One of my friends, my best friend coming out of training camp and remains a great friend today, Nate Jackson. And Nate, I'm so proud of, because he's written a couple of books, and he is a broadcaster. He has created a real life after football for himself that's still kind of immersed in football. Nate was a tight end in that camp, and he put it to me this way one day: someone is getting yelled at every single play. Half the guys out there screw up basically every single play. You've got to be able to separate the yelling and the posturing and the bravado and be able to see it for what it is.
1: And that applies to training camp and games. I mean, this is the whole thing.
0: Totally. This is the whole thing. I mean, there's a wave of relief when you make the final roster, but the pressure continues during the regular season. I mean, more than one player said to me, the only relief you get is Sunday. Sunday is what's fun. The game is what's fun. You get to be creative within the constraints of the NFL playbook, but you are in control. There's nothing the coaches can do. They can't ride you during the game the way they ride you during the summer and during practice.
1: So much of this sounds miserable.
0: Oh, yeah.
1: The game is the payoff. Winning, I'm sure, is a payoff, but like a lot of the experience of being an NFL player is miserable. It sounds like
0: miserable. I mean, that, you know, I don't want people to like read a few seconds pen and go, oh wow, I'm gonna pick up that book, sounds great. I mean, the misery of the NFL,
1: right?
0: But the reality is that it is not what we might think it is. I mean, players like love the money because it is a reward for what they go through. The security only arrives though after you've been in the league for 4, 5, 6 years. And that's longer than the average career in the NFL. You know, there are players that I met that summer and some I've stayed in touch with who, you know, didn't make life changing money. I mean, the guys that I was super attracted to and hung out a lot with were the guys on the fringes, on the bubble. You know, I got to be pretty good friends with Jake Plummer, the quarterback. And Jake's a wonderful guy, great personality, inspirational player, who really, he disdained so much about football. I mean, the attention, the pressure, the focus on money, and the way that front offices typically treat players. I mean, Jake walked away from millions and millions of dollars because he just had it. He didn't need more, and he was tired of the routine. He was tired of the way that the NFL made him feel. It's overwhelming. I got to be friends with another kicker who experienced a very similar cycle during his career, Nate Kading. And Nate kicked for the San Diego Chargers and then some other teams after that. And fans remember him as having missed important field goals during the playoffs. You know, there were, you know, other kickers I got to know with the Ravens who went through the same things. And, you know, it's the cliche from, you know, Ted Lasso, be the goldfish. But probably no player more than kickers has to live that way to have that short-term memory, because you don't make all your kicks. I mean, NFL kickers make more kicks now than they've ever made in the history of football.
1: You're still going to miss them.
0: You're still going to miss. You're

0: going to miss chip shots, and like field goals are now not as chip shotty as they used to be. So you're going to miss some, not field goals, extra points. You're going to miss some extra points too, which was rare. And the players that survive, the kickers that survive, are the ones that have the ability to forget it and go back to their routine, go back to their form, go back to their ability, go back to their strength. And when they line up to make the next one, they have forgotten the last one. And that's sort of the lesson for everybody in the NFL. And it's, you know, the title of the book comes from something Jason Elam, the Broncos kicker, said when we were sitting around BSing, killing time during training camp. You know, he described the act of kicking as something that he compared it to something that he had read about war, which is hours and hours of boredom followed by a few seconds of panic. And it's the need to be ready to do it when you are called upon. And when you fail, it's devastating. But if you allow that one failure to ruin your psychology, you're not going to get another chance.
1: Do you have to be sick in some way to want to do this? I mean, it just sounds like you want to talk about the misery of the NFL in general. This is like hours of boredom, a few seconds of panic, all that pressure from fans and your team. Like, what is the payoff here?
0: Oh my God. You know what the payoff is, David? The payoff is like a well-struck ball is also like the most glorious thing I've ever experienced in my life too. Like the knowledge that I have done something like approaching perfection, like within the range of my abilities. There was one ball I kicked in camp, and I described this in the book, that it just was like I was completely perfect form. The sound that my foot made against the ball, the trajectory of the ball as it rose off my foot, the distance that it traveled, the sound it made when it hit the ground and sputtered down in the grass a few more yards away. It was really like, it was art to me. Like I had created a little piece of personal art that I would never forget. And I think it's the thrill of succeeding, of doing something so exceptionally well that you know you can do better in the case of the actual NFL players or actual athletes, that you get to experience this thing that almost no one else gets to experience.
1: So funny. I listened to you describe that. It's like, I want to have empathy for, you know, like Chris Boswell's my Steelers kicker and adore him. He's amazing. But it's like, if he's out there in overtime and it's everything is on the line, it's like part of me is like, I want to think about everything you're saying. Like he is going to do his best. He's feeling the pressure.
0: You want to be empathetic.
1: But as a fan, I'm also like, you have one effing job.
0: Right.
1: Like literally, I know you've been sitting on your ass for 2.5 hours.
0: Yep.
1: Like you have one effing job.
0: Absolutely. But that's why, you know, players also respect fans like desire, I guess. I mean, they think fans are weird because they obsess over they do professionally. Like they so much is vested in, you know, what the players are doing on the field. They think that's kind of bizarre. And it's even grown more bizarre with betting and other, you know, the ability to reach athletes directly.
1: Here I am thinking like we fans are like giving them extra motivation. They love the sound of like 70,000 people.
0: Oh, they love that too.
1: Oh, they do love that. Okay.
0: Oh, they love
1: but
0: that
1: they still
0: too.
1: Think they still think we're weird.
0: Absolutely. No, they love it. They soak it in. I mean, again, that's part of the Sunday, right? Sunday is the reward for all of the awful stuff you've got to go through to be an NFL player. Sunday, you know, the people screaming does matter. And I don't mean that to say that, like to imply that players don't respect the fans. They do respect the fans. They respect the fans with passion, but they do think it can be kind of crazy.
1: We're weird. We're drinking and painting our faces and screaming and waving things. I mean, we're kind of weird.
0: You are, but you're doing it for me.
1: Yeah.
0: Which is also kind of cool.
1: 100%. Yeah. I'm right there with you. Finish this sentence for me. Stories in the world of sports are special and unique because
0: the people who perform the act of the athlete are remarkable. They are true obsessives. In order to become great in any sport, you have to be a little crazy. And that was true when I wrote about the world of competitive Scrabble, and it was true when I wrote about the NFL. The similarities were sort of weirdly obvious to me. you know, you often think about like Michael Jordan, right? Like, and Tiger Woods, pinnacle of their games, right? Of their sports. They were like insane obsessives, right? Like Michael Jordan and gambling, Michael Jordan and humiliating every opponent. Tiger Woods starting at age 2. I mean, all of it, you know, in order to be as good, to be that good in anything, you have to be a little bit crazy. And that's what I love about sports, like watching these amazing people do these things and wondering, as I do when I watch like a tennis major, it's like the margins between like great, like being one of the 200 best people to do something in the world and to being, you know, Nadal, Federer, Djokovic, Alcaraz, Sinner, the Williams sisters, Swiatek, you name it. Coco Gauff, like the margins are so thin, and yet the best ones find ways to excel and dominate for years and years. And like, what makes that possible? What makes them different? It like remains like a giant mystery to me, because it's like, how can you be that much better than everybody else? Like, how can Sinner and Alcaraz have won, you know, 7 of the last 8 majors? How did the big 3 dominate so incredibly? How did Serena win 23 majors? It's incredible. And like, just even the most minor insights to like, how does anybody in the NFL get to the NFL and stay there? Like I was able to witness and write about. I mean, I just view it with like an incredible amount of respect and awe, and still kind of, it's mysterious. Like how you get good at things that good.
1: Stefan, that was amazing. Thank you.
0: Oh, thank you. This was so much fun. I haven't gotten to do this in a long time.
1: Next time on Sports in America, if you live in the United States, you've probably heard this sound. Yes, it is pickleball, and it is not just your grandmother's game anymore. What was once considered a sport for older people trying to stay active has become a bona fide phenomenon.
2: Pickleball will meet you where you're at. You don't have to be a pro. You don't have to be, you know, exceptional or a prodigy. You will find a spot.
1: Claire Frank, a firefighter turned author, is trying to answer some of pickleball's most burning questions in her latest book, Just One More Game, A Pickleball Quest. How does the sport get its name? What is the kitchen? And why can't 24 million Americans get enough of pickleball?
2: And it's such a silly word, and it's such a silly mishmash made up game, but it addresses, it allows us to heal ourselves.
1: That is next time on Sports in America. This is Sports in America. I'm your host, David Green. Our executive producers are Joan Isabella and Tom Grassler. Our senior producer is Michael Olcott. Our producer is Michaela Winberg. And our associate producer is Bibiana Correa. Our engineer is Mike Villers. 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Our talent booker is Britt Kahn. 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
3: The dangerous heat and humidity continues to be locked in today. We're looking at high temperatures well into the upper 90s to low 100s. Heat index readings in some spots could be up to 115. In addition to that, we do have the chance of some stronger storms along and south of I-20 with some winds up to 60 miles per hour. In Oxford today, sunny skies, a high right around 95. Later on tonight, patchy fog, overnight lows into the upper 60s. In Vicksburg, isolated showers as strong as possible, a high near 100, a heat index near 115, clear mid-70s through the night. And in Pascagoula, chance of showers and thunderstorms mid-90s today, a heat index near 112, mid-70s overnight. I'm meteorologist Sally Russell. 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
4: 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I'm Steve Kerwood.
5: And I'm Ainsley O'Neill. Data that challenges what we think we know about solutions to climate change.
6: The majority of people on the left care about climate, but also more than half of people on the right also care about climate. Right? So this notion that it's only people on the left that care about climate is just not true. But that breaks down even further when you actually just stop talking about climate and you just talk about clean energy.
4: And the Artemis II mission brought humans back to the moon for the first time in over 50 years.
7: They just kept saying, we choose Earth and we choose each other. And I think that that message brought from basically the other side of the moon is really impactful right now and offers a new perspective and brings the moon closer to home, but also brings us all here on Earth a little bit closer together.
4: That and more this week on Living on Earth. Stick around.
8: Live from NPR News in Washington, I'm Ryland Barton. The Supreme Court has paused an appeals court order on President Trump's $400 million ballroom project, meaning construction can carry on for now. NPR's Emily Fang reports.
9: The Supreme Court put a stay on a lower court's order to halt construction, but the higher court did not give an explanation for its decision. Two lower courts already ruled that the ballroom project is likely illegal because Congress never approved it. But this Supreme Court order means the administration can continue with the 90,000-square-foot addition to the White House. The Trump administration has argued the ballroom is not just an aesthetic necessity, but a national security issue as well. In materials supplied to the Supreme Court, D. John Sauer, the Solicitor General and a former personal lawyer for Trump, said the future ballroom would include a sniper's nest, drone-proof roofs, and a hospital. Emily Fang, NPR News, Washington.
8: The Department of Education is threatening the American Bar Association's ability to accredit law schools. NPR's Janaki Mehta reports this is the Trump administration's latest attack on the ABA.
10: In most states, a school must be ABA approved for students to take the bar exam and become licensed lawyers. The Trump administration has called out the ABA as being too progressive, including for its diversity, equity, and inclusion policies. Now, the Education Department has taken its first step to strip the ABA of its power to accredit law schools. A department spokesperson told NPR that the ABA did not comply with its accreditation regulations and shared a near 500-page report that in part claims that the ABA is not sufficiently independent of the institutions it accredits. Melissa Hart, who chairs the ABA's Accreditation Council, said, quote, "The council is confident it complies with the Higher Education Act and with the department's requirements for accreditors. A final decision to take away the ABA's accreditation power could take months." minutes. Janaki Mehta, NPR News.
8: Northwest Indiana is in its second week of power outages due to storms that hit the state on August 11th. Barb Anguiano reports city and state officials are calling for more transparency from electricity provider Northern Indiana Public Service Company, or NIPSCO.
11: NIPSCO says nearly 375,000 customers lost power in what they called the worst outage in the company's history, and estimates the power is still out for nearly 68,000 customers. Gary, Indiana was one of the hardest hit areas. NIPSCO says they expect power will be back there Tuesday. Gary Mayor Eddie Melton says it's been a frustrating situation.
12: I have to demand that NIPSCO provide more accurate restoration times specifically for Gary, because the information that was shared was omitting Gary.
11: Indiana Governor Mike Braun, in a social media post Thursday, praised crews working around the clock to restore power. He also urged NIPSCO to take the situation seriously. For NPR News, I'm Barb Anguiano in Indianapolis.
8: This is NPR News from Washington.
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14: Good afternoon. It's 4:04. I'm Teresa Collier. This is MPB News. The U.S. Department of Agriculture is aiming to rescind a 2001 rule regulating road construction and timber harvesting in national forests. The department says it's to help with wildfire management, specifically in the western U.S. The rule applies to roadless parts of national forests, while the southeast generally has less roadless areas. Christian Genzier with the Southern Environmental Law Center says repealing the rule could still have a major impact.
15: It almost makes the stakes higher for us. It's a scarce resource, and there are a lot of people relying on it, both for things like drinking water and also for outdoor recreation and economies built on them.
14: Mississippi has six national forests with more than 2,500 acres of roadless areas, according to the USDA. J-Tran drivers in the city of Jackson could soon be back on the job. The Union for Striking Workers and Contractor, MV Transportation, have ratified a new contract agreement. It includes better pay and benefits, a safety plan, and a framework for a proposed micro-transit service to use smaller vehicles in Jackson. In a statement, Jackson Mayor John Horn calls the agreement good news for drivers and for residents who depend on public transportation. The strike began July 13th, disrupting the city's public transit system. Five students are being treated for injuries following a rollover crash involving a pickup truck in Jones County this afternoon. According to WDAM Television, sources say the crash took place on State Route 588 in Ellisville. Four teenagers and one elementary-age child were involved in the crash. ESPN's legendary College Game Day is heading back to Oxford to broadcast live from the Grove. The show is broadcasting from Ole Miss on Saturday, September 19th, before the matchup between the Rebels and the LSU Tigers. This will be Lane Kiffin's return to Oxford after leaving Ole Miss for LSU last November.
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17: From PRX and the Jennifer and Ted Stanley Studios at the University of Massachusetts Boston, this is an encore edition of Living on Earth. I'm Ainsley O'Neill.
18: And I'm Steve Kerwood. In October of 2025, the European Union began phasing out the widespread use of PFAS in firefighting foam, with a restriction approved by both the European Parliament and Council. PFAS are a class of toxic chemicals linked to things such as cancer, immune system suppression, liver and kidney damage, and child development issues. They are found in many everyday products, from nonstick pans to water-repellent clothing, and their resistance to heat, oil, and water makes them a popular and widespread ingredient in firefighting foam. PFAS are very persistent in the environment, especially in groundwater, and even small exposures can accumulate in our bodies. A 2025 study published in the Journal of Environmental Research that sampled firefighters found that exposure to certain PFAS can lead to changes in gene expression. To help us understand how these chemicals can harm us, we're joined now by lead researcher Melissa Furlong from the University of Arizona. Dr. Furlong, welcome to Living on Earth.
19: Thanks, Steve. Happy to be here.
18: So tell me, what got you into this research? What prompted you to do this kind of study?
19: So right after I graduated from college, I worked at a legal aid office. And part of that job was to do outreach to farm workers to educate them about their legal rights. And we also worked closely with people who would educate farm workers about their pesticide exposures. I, at the time, thought that all chemicals were regulated by the federal government and that chemicals that were used in the environment were regulated for safety. That year, I was disabused of that notion.
18: And I was going to say, surprise.
19: Surprise, yeah. But I learned that a lot of these chemicals, well, particularly pesticides, are designed for toxicity. And just because they are designed for toxicity in insects does not mean that they are safe for humans. And this is because a lot of the targets in insects are actually present in humans. And from there, it was just a slippery slope into learning about all the other chemicals that humans are exposed to that are not necessarily regulated adequately for safety. Recently, I have been interested in working with firefighters because firefighters are exposed to lots of different environmental chemicals in their service. And the firefighters are particularly concerned about a class of chemicals called PFAS, which stands for per- and polyfluorinated alkylated substances, and they have slightly higher exposures than the general public.
18: So the term forever chemicals is often used when describing these fluorinated compounds, the PFOAs and PFAS. How accurate is this term?
19: Yeah, so we call them forever chemicals because they last a lot longer in the environment than a lot of other modern use chemicals. They stick around for a few years, up to decades. And that's the same in the body, too. There were chemicals that were around a long time ago that had half-lives of like hundreds of years. If you remember DDT or some of the other organochlorine pesticides or PCBs, many of those were banned in the 70s. But the half-lives on those were hundreds of years, and we're still exposed to those. So those are the sort of true forever chemicals. PFAS are kind of like modern forever chemicals.
18: Now, what's the concern about exposure? It could be in a nonstick pan or in a waterproof jacket. What about water and food itself? What risk do we face from PFAS there?
19: The public is predominantly exposed to PFAS through our water and through contaminated food. It's not intentionally in our food or our water supply. It has just leached into those things because of industrial uses. And close to 100% of people have detectable levels of at least some different types of PFAS species.
18: Your study is very exciting because you look at something called microRNA to look at something known as gene expression. Now, for the non-scientists among us, could you explain what microRNA is and how it differs from DNA and messenger RNA, mRNA, and of course, the whole phenomenon of gene expression?
19: Sure. So hopefully everybody is familiar with the concept of DNA, right? Everybody's born with your DNA. Those are your genes. We have a copy of our DNA in every single cell. And the way that the DNA gets turned into who we are, into humans, is the DNA has to get translated into a protein. Part of that process is called DNA expression. So the way that your DNA is expressed eventually makes you who you are. So the way that the body turns different parts of our DNA into proteins is through RNA. What messenger RNA does is it copies the relevant section of the DNA, and then that mRNA goes and it eventually turns into some proteins. The microRNA attaches to the messenger RNA. So sort of on that path between DNA and protein, microRNA changes the way that the genes are expressed, essentially. So an analogy that we like to use sometimes is, let's imagine that the piano is your DNA. The keys don't change, right? But the music that you play, the sheet music that you play, changes the way the piano sounds. And so the sheet music is the expression of the piano. And the sheet music itself can also be changed by the human that is playing the piano, right? Each person who plays a musical score might sound a little bit different from each other.
20: And that individual difference is what the messenger RNA and indeed the microRNA can apply to this process.
19: Right.
20: So your study focuses on changes in gene expression due to exposure to PFAS. Can you clarify the difference between a change in gene expression and a genetic mutation?
19: Yeah, sure. So a mutation is an actual change in the genome itself. So if we're thinking about a piano, like maybe one of your keys is broken or that key doesn't exist or is out of tune, it sounds wrong. But a change in the gene expression doesn't actually mean there's anything wrong with the underlying DNA. Your underlying DNA can be fully intact. It's just the way that it's translated or transcripted or expressed that is changed.
20: So based on your findings, what specific biological pathways or processes does PFAS exposure appear to be disrupting?
19: Yeah, so unfortunately, there appeared to be lots of pathways that were affected. We looked at 9 different PFAS, and about 4 of them seemed to be really strongly associated with several different pathways. And basically, it came out into 3 buckets, which were cancers, autoimmune and other immune disorders, and neurological disorders.
20: To what extent does our chemical regulatory framework pay attention to how genes are expressed and affected by chemicals?
19: That's a really good question. So epigenetics is basically the way that our DNA is expressed and is fairly new in terms of the study of how environmental chemicals affect health outcomes. So we can see these changes in gene expression that are linked to kidney cancer, but it's not proof that exposure to this particular PFAS is definitely going to end up in kidney cancer. So I don't think that the regulatory framework has been able to incorporate some of these signals quite as readily as they can consider things like a direct association. The advantage of this kind of study is that because it's untargeted, we can look at all of these diseases at once. So if we were to look at, you know, every autoimmune disorder, every cancer, every neurological disorder in a separate study, that would be tens of millions, possibly hundreds of millions of dollars, right? So we can look to see what's popping up in this untargeted study, and then we can do more targeted looks at some of these specific health outcomes. And hopefully that will eventually turn into stronger evidence that can be used for regulatory purposes.
20: Your research focused on firefighters. To what extent do you expect to find similar patterns of disruption of genetic expression in the general public from the effects of PFAS?
19: So we know that firefighters have slightly higher levels of some of the PFAS, but we would assume the dose-response relationship would be the same, even at lower levels of PFAS. And most of the firefighters' exposure is through the same routes as the general population. They just have some of these additional routes of exposure for some of the specific PFAS. But for the health effects, you know, the way that a PFAS changes gene expression in firefighters should mechanistically be the same as the way it changes gene expression in other people in the general population.
20: So how concerned do you think the average person should be about their personal exposure to PFAS? I mean, beyond some broad regulatory changes, perhaps. What actionable step might an individual take to reduce the load of PFAS in their daily life?
19: Yeah, so some people developed pretty severe anxiety about our environmental chemicals. And I understand because I went through this phase, you know, 10 years ago when I was first starting this research. But, you know, anxiety and stress itself can have some pretty negative health consequences. And the truth is that unless you are highly exposed or genetically sensitive, you are better off worrying about more general health positive behaviors like getting regular exercise and eating a diet that's high in fruits and vegetables and other fibers. However, there are still some relatively easy steps that you can take to reduce your PFAS exposure. So some of those would include using a water filter. A lot of the municipal water supplies, like from your local city, are now trying to treat for PFAS to keep it under certain levels. But you can still install a water filter in your home or use a Brita if a more sophisticated filtration system is out of reach. It's very important to maintain your filters regularly. There's some evidence that your exposures might be higher if you don't change your filters often. And then reducing your consumption of ultra-processed foods will also reduce your PFAS exposure and generally be healthier for you. You can also try not to use your nonstick pans. I know it's really hard when you're making scrambled eggs, but if you get a well-seasoned cast iron pan, it works just as well. And they're not that expensive. So those are the big ones.
20: Melissa Furlong is an environmental epidemiologist at the University of Arizona in Tucson, Arizona. Thank you so much for taking the time with us today.
19: Thank you so much, Steve. It was fun talking.
0: Coming up, we sent humans back around the moon and got back amazing photos, scientific observations, and a big dose of moon joy. Keep listening to Living on Earth.
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0: It's Living on Earth. I'm Ainsley O'Neill.
20: And I'm Steve Curwood. This spring, the Artemis II mission used the most powerful rocket ever built by NASA to return to the moon for the first time since the original Apollo missions more than 50 years ago. That program led to the first human footprints on the moon. But before the men of Apollo 11 took those historic steps in July of 1969, the crew of the Apollo 8 mission became the first humans to ever orbit the moon and take that iconic picture of the Earth rising over the lunar surface. And now the Artemis II mission has recaptured the public's interest in space exploration in much the same way as in the 1960s.
0: NASA's Artemis program is organizing a series of complex missions with the end goal to establish a continuous human presence on the moon and set up the infrastructure and technology for future missions to Mars and beyond. So on April 1st, the Artemis II astronauts Reid Wiseman, Victor Glover, Christina Cook, and Jeremy Hansen set out for a flyby around the moon. And there was a collective sigh of relief when a little over 9 days later, they landed safe and sound back on Earth. And on the science side of things, in addition to testing out Orion spacecraft systems, the crew was able to make some observations that are helping to expand our knowledge of our nearest neighbor, as well as the Earth itself. For more, I'm joined now by Kelsey Young, the Artemis II Lunar Science Lead, who is in the thick of spaceflight operations as part of the crew at Mission Control. Kelsey, welcome to Living on Earth.
24: Thanks for having me and for your interest in what we're doing.
0: What were some of those standout observations that were made by the astronauts in the Artemis II crew that we from here on Earth had previously never seen before?
24: Our highest prioritized lunar science objectives, we had 10 objectives and two of them were kind of binned as priority one. One was color and albedo variations and specifically crude observations of those variations. And then the second highest priority one was impact flash investigations, investigating kind of the modern lunar environment and if we have new impact craters forming on the surface today. And we actually did have a couple Apollo crew members see impact flashes from orbit during their mission. But you heard the crew during the flyby, and you'll hear when all of the audio files get released, because they all will be released to the public, lots of descriptions of color. And of course, I think the person who has spent time looking at the moon, which hopefully is a lot of people, say, what color? You know, we see black and we see white and we see gray. But it turns out there are really, really subtle color nuances that you can see, especially when you're as close and have the view that, you know, the Apollo and Artemis astronauts had, that really inform us scientifically about the evolution evolution of the moon and what processes were active and how recently in the geologic history of the moon. So you heard, you know, one thing that got the science team really excited, and this was read out loud on the loops real time. So if you tuned into the flyby, you'll hear it, is a few of them noting shades of brown, and then specifically Jeremy Hansen noticing green around this really neat feature called Aristarchus. It is actually on the near side. You can see it, you know, if you go up and look at the moon at night, you can see Aristarchus. He noticed green color, which tells us something about volcanic activity and how recently it might have been active in that area. It's a really high priority destination for future landed science missions, not crewed, but robotic. So those observations had a lot of people in the science backroom really excited.
19: Well, and tell us about those impact flashes as well, because I believe that I saw you getting particularly excited about those.
24: Impact flashes are neat. What they are is micrometeoroids striking the surface of the moon and literally creating a flash. And that flash is formed when something that's moving really, really fast collides with the surface of the moon. And it literally, you know, like melts and explodes when it hits the surface. Something that's actually really, really small can create a flash on the lunar surface because they have no atmosphere. So on our planet, if something that small were to get near to us, it would burn up in the atmosphere. But the moon doesn't have that atmosphere, so it will strike the surface and make a pretty bright flash. Apollo crews did see impact flashes. Notably, there was one audio clip we played actually to the Artemis II crew in classroom training beforehand of Apollo 17 astronaut Jack Schmidt giving an observation of the moon for something else. And you just hear him, you know, be totally excited. Oh, I think I just saw a flash on the lunar surface. And he goes on to describe where he saw it. And so we were really excited about the opportunity for the crew to look for these, especially since we have a wonderful series of groups here on Earth that look for impact flashes on the near side of the moon, which is, of course, the side of the moon that always faces our planet. We have citizen scientists all around the world looking. We have Earth-based observatories looking. We have a group at the Marshall Space Flight Center who is really dedicated to looking for these impact flashes, but they don't see the far side, of course, because that side of the moon always faces away from our planet. And so getting crewed observations in support of these impact flash investigations and trying to track how dynamic the lunar surface is was high priority. And I will be honest, I did not think we would see any.
19: You were a little doubtful. You were a little skeptical.
24: Yeah, I mean, you have to be looking in the right place at the right time. They only had a few hours. And you heard my shock because not only did they see one, but they saw more than one. You saw my pure shock, which was like completely a genuine reaction.
19: Well, of course. How cool is this, genuinely?
24: It was very cool. I mean, I'm so fortunate to work as a part of the lunar science team. We have roughly 60 people pulled from all across NASA centers, and it's not just scientists. It's, you know, visualization specialists, communication specialists. We have people who work on the training materials. It really takes all walks of life to make this happen. But one scientist in particular was kind of the science theme lead for that investigation. And I missed it because I was having my own reaction at the time, but she apparently audibly screamed when I said it in the science back room. I wish I had heard it.
19: Well, so there's this incredible team that is all working together on this, but there's also the community that gets to benefit from all of this as well. So when we learn these things from these missions, what kind of impact do you think that has throughout the scientific community and even the community of lay people?
24: I really love and value that question because I think it's really important. I mean, what do these missions bring to people that are not, you know, career lunar scientists who think about, you know, sending people to the moon? And I have so many answers. I think my top priority answer is inspiring the next generation. And what I mean by that is, you know, I was not alive during Apollo, but hearing from colleagues of mine now and people in my, you know, community that were alive to experience that, it helped them in many cases end up where they are now. It inspired them to pursue their passion and what they wanted to dedicate their life to. And in some cases that was, oh my gosh, I want to do that. I want to go work for NASA. But in other cases, it was completely other relevant scientific disciplines or even just, you know, other disciplines in general. And I've heard stories time and time and time again about the influence that Apollo missions played on people that I know well and respect. And so I'm really optimistic that the Artemis mission, starting with Artemis 2, do that for the next generation and to just allow them to see what happens when you pursue your passion and pursue the things that bring you joy, in this case, moon joy. You know, I certainly have two young kids, and what I hope for them is that they do something that makes them as happy and fulfilled as this mission made me. And I know from what I've seen in kind of the public response to this mission, it certainly seems to have gotten off on the right foot, that people seem excited and motivated and inspired to look up at the sky and figure out where you might want to go, what path you might want to walk down.
19: Now, this mission really captured the attention and the love of so many of us around the world. And I really do think that a lot of that is thanks to the human undercurrent that ran through even all of this science and technology and everything like that. You know, a couple of the really standout moments, there was the emotional weight of the naming of the Carroll Crater after Commander Reed Wiseman's late wife. But there were also the lighter side of things, like the morning wake-up playlist and things like that. So what were some of the standout moments from the crew for you personally, Kelsey?
24: Certainly, of course. I mean, the number one moment has to be the Carroll Crater moment. There was not a dry eye, that's for sure. That was just extremely impactful just to have them share that with the world. I was fortunate to actually be in, you know, mission control at the time, but I think even had I been watching it from home, it would have had the same impact. And I think that's what makes it so powerful, right? Mm-hmm. So certainly that. I think when they started getting closer to the moon, like not on flyby day, but in earlier days, and they were able to get views of the moon out the window, the like childlike excitement that we were hearing, like that's going to stick with me a while. And, you know, I'm fortunate to have spent a lot of time with these amazing people. And that was not a surprise. But hearing it for real, hearing how excited they were, really will stay with me. My most anticipated moment prior to the mission, which bore out, it was really a wonderful moment, was the first time they started giving like the real scientific descriptions of the moon on flyby day. We had trained them for so long and in so many ways, and they'd come so far in giving those descriptions that to hear the real thing hit me, and I expected it to hit me, and it did indeed. But other than that, it was kind of just listening to them crush it like I knew they would. Like the observations they were giving were impactful. They were, of course, inspiring from a human perspective, but scientifically impactful. And I swear when they were, I think it was Victor and Christina that were having a conversation about how when they discussed with each other, they were able to elevate each other's observations, which is exactly what we wanted them to do. It was perfect. And like thinking about it later, it's just like, it just brought me so much joy that they experienced that, because of course, that's how the best science is done, is as a team. And the fact that in the middle of this moment, the middle of this several hour flyby where all eyes are on them and they have the real thing out the window and they've been training for 3 years and they were still having like these scientific conversations with each other to elevate each other. They were asking questions about age relationships between lunar far side features to help inform what they were seeing. I mean, it was, come on, I can't ask for anything more. It was incredible.
19: So Kelsey, one of the images that I think resonated with a lot of us was the Hello World photo that Reed Wiseman took early on the mission. It's this beautiful full planet picture. It's got this great view of the Atlantic Ocean, some of Africa, some of South America. And you can even see both the northern and I think the southern auroras as well. When we look at this, how can we compare this photograph from Artemis 2 to any of our other photographs of Earth, such as the blue marble from Apollo 17 or just any image that we've ever seen of our home before?
24: I adore that question. And frankly, I mean, obviously, when we started getting the moon images down later, it was like constant oohing and aahing. But that image that came down that you're referencing early in the mission, I mean, like, took our breath away. I mean, there's no other way to say it. I mean, it was just this spectacular symbol of what we had accomplished so far, which is getting people far enough away from our planet that they could take that picture in the first place. And then any time I looked closer at it, I saw something new that caught my eye that I hadn't seen before. And I just started like, you know, squealing every time I saw something new. I mean, even just of course, the aurora popped out to me as well. And then how like the thin line of the atmosphere like came down at the southern end, and the way that like the interaction that it had with the auroral features on the South Pole took my breath away. You know, another thing I loved about that image is you could see zodiacal light in that image, you know, kind of down to sort of like the bottom right of the picture. And so zodiacal light is basically interplanetary dust. It's dust that's floating in the solar system that you can see in the darkness of space. And that was something we knew that they would be observing when they got to the moon. And so it was this really beautiful sort of like, here is our planet. Here's where we came from. We have this view in the first place because we accomplished something incredible. And here's this little ode to something we'll be seeing, you know, in a few days. So an extremely impactful image. And, you know, I think listening to the crew describe, both in the mission and then in their event that they did when they got back to Houston, of seeing Earth suspended in like the blackness of space, it hit me in the moment when I heard them say it, but then they said it again and it just like kind of took my breath away again, because, you know, three of those four people had spent months on the International Space Station taking beautiful pictures of Earth. And this was entirely new vantage point and an entirely new like literal view of our planet that was made possible because of reaching for something greater. And it just is emblematic of, I think, this new generation of exploration. It's emblematic of these four people and what they were able to accomplish. And yes, you know, first of all, I'm a geologist. I study the moon, but I also study Earth. So I think I'm excited for the moon pictures, but I was just blown away by that early image of our own planet and what it symbolized to me.
19: Well, Lance, I want to make this connection here. You here as a lunar science lead and also obviously a geologist. I'm here as living on Earth. What are we learning about Earth when we learn about the moon?
24: The answer that I love to give, because it inspires me every day when I go to work at NASA, is that the moon, we like to say, is a witness plate for the entire solar system and specifically for our own planet here on Earth. And that is because we're essentially in each other's backyards. I mean, they're only a couple day flight away, right? So from a solar system perspective, we're next door neighbors and then some. And Earth has plate tectonics and oceans and vegetation that often obscures big parts of our history on Earth. We have very little really old crust from billions of years ago exposed on our planet because it has been recycled by plate tectonics. Even if you go to, you know, the deepest parts of the ocean, you're not going to be able to access that early chunk of our own planet's history. But on the moon, if you know where to look and you know how to look, you can access that part of our own history by going to the moon to evaluate things like what the impact history looked like at that time, which had a lot of impact on how our own planet was developing at the time. And so the fact that you can go to the moon to learn about Earth in a way that you can't here on Earth is really inspiring for me. And I think we have so many questions for lunar science in its own right, and those are obviously super critical, but there is a lot of value as well in what lunar exploration can tell us about Earth. I think there's also the more human element of things, of stepping away from our planet to gain a new perspective, literally and figuratively. And you heard that just echoed over and over and over again by the crew. I mean, I think repeatedly they just kept saying, we don't leave Earth, like we choose Earth, and we choose each other. And I think that that message brought from basically the other side of the moon is really impactful right now and offers a new perspective and brings the moon closer to home, but also brings us all here on Earth a little bit closer together.
19: Kelsey Young is the Artemis II Lunar Science Lead. Kelsey, thank you so much for joining us today.
24: Thank you so much for having me. And while we put out amazing images, you know, during the mission, more data will be coming out, more images will be coming out. New images even came out, you know, a few days after the mission, and NASA will continue to release them as we get them processed. So the journey does not end here for Artemis II. Please do continue to follow along and please continue to look at the moon. Thanks for having me.
19: And you can find those images and more on our website, loe.org. Just ahead, if you do the math, there's plenty of hope for the health of this beautiful blue marble we all share. Stay tuned to Living on Earth.
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6: It's Living on Earth. I'm Steve Kerwood.
25: And I'm Ainsley O'Neill. When it comes to taking better care of our only home, planet Earth, climate disruption has a lot of people feeling worried and hopeless. And when solutions are offered, they can run into skepticism from people across the political spectrum. For example, many question carbon-free nuclear power, saying it's highly dangerous. And some doubt the advisability of mining a lot of the essential minerals needed for certain renewable energy technologies.
6: But if you do the math carefully and deeply, you will find many of the concerns are based on partial and misinformation, and that the outlook for addressing the climate emergency isn't as grim as some people may think. That's according to data scientist Hannah Ritchie. She has a message of pragmatic hope about the future, using data as her guiding star. Hannah Ritchie is deputy editor at Our World in Data and author of Clearing the Air, a hopeful guide to solving climate change in 50 questions and answers. And some of the answers are surprising. She joined us for a session of the Living on Earth Book Club with our media partner, Inside Climate News. Hannah, welcome to Living on Earth.
26: Thanks so much. It's great to be here.
6: Well, let's cut to the chase here. People are somewhat skeptical about dealing with the climate. I mean, we've been talking about it for so long, and it doesn't feel like a lot of progress is being made. So I want you to dive into the very first question of your book for a moment, which, you know, sets things up. It's one of the, quote, big questions you have in your volume, as you call it. And it is simply four words. Is it too late?
26: Yeah. And I think it's a question I hear a lot, where I think people do feel very despondent. They feel like we've been on this journey for a long time. We've kind of delayed. And oh no, now it's too late and there's nothing we can do about it. And I think the reality is, there is just stuff that we can do, and it's actually never too late. I think what I caveat that around is that there are particular temperature targets for which the reality is that it's too late, right? So if, I think lots of people pin this around keeping temperatures below 1.5 degrees. I'm optimistic, but I'm not that optimistic that I think that we can do that. I think that the reality is that is too late for us now, that we just will not be able to achieve the 1.5 degree target. But what's really, really crucial is that it does not mean that it's too late for us to take action and limit temperatures even more. Right. The way that these climate impacts work is the higher the temperature, the increase the danger and the hazard. Right. So even if when we go past 1.5 degrees, you know, fighting for 1.6 or 1.7 or 1.8, those incremental changes in temperature do limit damages. And it's worth us investing in those solutions to prevent those damages as much as we can. So, no, it's never too late. There's no point at which there's just no point in us trying to take action and limit temperatures as much as we can.
6: So how do we get to the feeling of, yes, we are really addressing the climate emergency? I mean, how do we get to that point if it's not too late?
26: I mean, I think there are lots of signs of progress across the world. One of the most optimistic changes for me in the past decade has just been the plummeting costs of renewable energy technologies, right? So when we were looking at this 10 years ago, it was very, very hard for me to see how we would make progress, because the reality is that solar and wind and batteries and electric vehicles were all much, much more expensive than the fossil fuel alternatives. So to me, it just wasn't viable that people would take those extra costs, or could I even afford to take those extra costs for the low carbon option. Now that's flipped and that's the opposite, right? So many of these low carbon technologies are also economically viable or economically competitive. Plus you have the climate benefit as well. And you're seeing that in terms of deployment rates. Like, you look across the world, most of the new electricity technologies being built today are not fossil fuels, they are renewables. You've seen increasing shares of sales of electric vehicles, right? So take the example of China. In China, now more than half of new cars in China sold are electric. Many other countries are up at 98%. So Norway is up at 98%. So you can look across the world and there are lots of pockets where you can see that progress is happening. And importantly, progress is accelerating. This stuff is getting faster and faster every year.
4: So how do you make sure your data is true?
26: Yeah, it's a very good question. I mean, I think part of the challenge and part of the reason I wrote the book is because people see so much conflicting data and information. They see a number in a news article or a headline, and we put so much emphasis on that, right? We put so much trust in that number, and it's extremely, extremely hard to put that number into context, which is what I try to do in the book. And it's really, really crucial, one, to know, is this a big deal? It's also really, really crucial to understand if a particular solution is greenwashing, for example, right? So you'll often hear reports of this fantastic solution that saves, you know, 1,000 tons of carbon dioxide. And of course, 1,000 tons of carbon dioxide sounds huge, right? Wow, we've had this massive new solution. And the reality is that we emit 36 billion tons of CO2 every year. So it's being able to understand that context that's really crucial. So my general advice is always, when you see a number, ask, is that a big number? Is that a small number? And compared to what?
4: Compared to what? Yes. So one of the intriguing pieces of data in your book is about the attitudes of folks here in the United States and the world. You say that, hey, a majority of us are concerned about climate disruption, and yet there's this sort of dark cloud of gloom over, oh, the climate really can't be addressed. What do you think is going on, and how can people get out of that funk?
26: Yeah, I think there are two attitudes there. The first is this kind of blanket, no one cares, right? Which the data very strongly suggests in every country in the world, that's just not true. In every country in the world that's been surveyed, and that's a large number, the majority of people, you know, believe in climate change, care about climate change, are concerned, and want to see governments and other policymakers make effort to take climate action. So the notion that, you know, just no one

0: notion that, you know, just no one cares is just not true. The majority of people do care. And the second thing that people always bring up is this polarization issue, where often it's framed as people on the left care about climate, but people on the right do not care about climate, and we struggle to make progress because we can't bridge this gap. For most countries in the world, even that polarization gap is really, really small, right? The US is actually a bit of an outlier here. So the US is much more polarized than other countries. So the gap in other countries is very small. But even in the US, I think the gap is exaggerated, right? So the majority of people on the left care about climate, but also more than half of people on the right also care about climate, right? So this notion that it's only people on the left that care about climate is just not true. But that breaks down even further when you actually just stop talking about climate and you just talk about clean energy. Actually, the share of people on the right that support clean energy goes up even more. And you can see that in attitudes, but you can also see that in what's actually happening on the ground, where if you look at where renewable energy has been built most quickly across the US, is in incredibly red states, right? It's not blue states, it's red states, right? Yeah. So Texas is a very clear example. Yeah. So Texas has been building huge amounts of solar, huge amounts of wind, has now taken over California in terms of how much of this it's building. It's really investing in battery storage, you know, these technologies that people might frame as being lefty, right? Some of the reddest states in the US are building them out very quickly. Now, part of the driver there might be climate, but part of the driver is this other stuff like local air pollution or economic gains or employment. And I think it's really, really important for us, if we're to try to bring as many people along with us as possible, it's like, yes, focus on the climate aspect of this. This is really important, but focus on the other stuff that people care about as well, these co-benefits of clean energy, which is not just about climate.
1: Interestingly enough, Inside Climate's reporter, Dan Guarino, was out in Iowa not so long ago. And Iowa, as you point out in your book, is a red state that has the largest proportion of renewable energy. I think it's like 65 or 63%. And yet, when people move to try to install more wind power there, there's sort of a thread of disinformation that sometimes comes out into the discussion there with wind power. And so, what about disinformation? Where does your data say that it comes from? And what, according to the data, can really counteract it, do you think?
0: It's an interesting question, because I think there is what we might frame as disinformation, which is almost kind of deliberately trying to give someone facts or information that's false, basically telling lies, right? So that's one aspect to this. And I think there's quite a bit of this, often because there are incentives to not shift towards clean energy, right? If you are in the business of fossil fuels, you don't really want this transition to happen. So there's some incentive to deliberately seed doubt. But then what I actually think is more powerful and more persuasive is misinformation, which is not necessarily deliberately telling lies, but it's kind of white lies. You kind of plant a kind of half-truth and don't give people the complete picture by which they would be able to understand whether this is correct or incorrect. It kind of comes back to this context thing, right? Where actually a lot of the most dangerous misinformation is like planting a little seed of doubt or a little half-truth, not giving all of the numbers, just like giving one number that sounds kind of big or kind of small, depending on the context. And I actually think that's more damaging for people than the very, very deliberate disinformation. Often it's easier to spot the disinformation. I think a lot of people are clued into that. It's very, very hard to spot misinformation, especially if you're not an expert in that given area.
1: Is there an example you'd like to give us on the misinformation that you think has that effect?
0: I mean, I think coming back to wind energy, right? So like Donald Trump's favorite line when he talks about wind energy is that wind turbines kill millions of birds, right? And that's one reason why we shouldn't deploy wind power. Now, it's actually correct that wind turbines across the US kill a couple of million birds every year. What's missing there is the context of whether that's a little or a lot compared to other hazards to birds, right? So in the book, I have this chart that shows, you know, basically hazards to birds in the US. Actually, the biggest one is cats, right? So cats in the US kill billions of birds every year. Buildings, fertilizers, roads, these are all much, much higher than wind turbines in terms of the risks and the threats to birds. So I think that's just like one very clear example.

0: example, where like it's actually the statement itself is true, but without the context, it's really hard to evaluate whether that should be a blocker on us going forward with wind power or not.
1: Then you have a what we can do about it. It doesn't sound great to have a couple million birds dying every year. And you want to share how you suggest that we deal with it?
0: Yeah, and I think this part is really crucial. I'm very positive about the solutions that we have to work with and are continue to develop. But the honest answer is that they're not perfect, right? It's not that, you know, any of the solutions don't have any mining impacts or any land use impacts or any impact on wildlife whatsoever. So for each of these questions and these solutions, there are things that we can do and need to do in order to make things better. So to take the bird example, I don't think that the fact that wind turbines kill some birds means that we should stop wind power entirely, right? I think we need to continue and go ahead with the transition. But along the way, there are things that we can do to reduce that toll significantly, right? And there are a range of projects and implementations that actually really make a difference. So for example, there's been experiments where if you paint the blades of the wind turbine black, or put kind of rings of black on the wind turbines, birds and bats can see them much better and are able to avoid them. There have been experiments where if you, for particular birds, and particularly birds of prey are very much at risk, if you basically switch off the turbines at very, very low speeds where you're not generating much power whatsoever, it dramatically reduces the death toll from birds. So I think the numbers are around more than half the number of birds that are killed. And the amount of energy you lose by turning the wind turbines off at very low speeds is like something like 0.1%. For bats, if you play often ultrasound sounds, it allows them to detect them. So there are a range of things across these different solutions that means that we can make things better and actually reduce the impact even more. And I think it's important that we be able to do both of those things at the same time. Like, we know that we need to go ahead with the energy transition and get a move on. So that shouldn't stop us or halt us from doing that. But there are certainly things that we can do along the way in order to do that in the most responsible way that we can.
1: There's another area that perhaps is related to misinformation or disinformation that you have in your book, and that's about nuclear power. And there's this public perception that nuclear power is really dangerous. Oh, and it's way too expensive. But your book suggests that, you know, nuclear power is on a par, literally, with wind and solar as a carbon-free, safe, and relatively reasonable way to get energy. Can you talk about that, please?
0: Yeah, I think this is a very, very common misconception about nuclear power. It's very dangerous. That's actually been the kind of strongest opposition. It's been strong in the US. It's very strong across Europe. The many countries have basically shut down their nuclear power plants because of public concerns about safety. And I think there are couple of reasons for this. I think the main one is that when people think about the hazards to nuclear power, it comes back to a few very, very specific headline-worthy events, right? So there's Three Mile Island, there was Chernobyl, there was Fukushima. So there's really memorable, single, dangerous events that happened, and that's what comes to mind for people. But when you look at how many people died across those events for 50 years or more, it's in the thousands, a couple of thousand at most. Now, again, it comes back to context, right? So if you to compare that to how many die from burning fossil fuels, right, one of the alternatives, you know, we have millions of people dying prematurely from fossil fuels every single year, right? So you have millions every year compared to thousands over decades. So when you break it down by, you know, how many deaths occur per unit of electricity produced, burning coal or gas or oil is order of magnitudes more dangerous than nuclear power. So the notion that you shouldn't move to nuclear power because it's more dangerous than fossil fuels is just incorrect. But I think it's very, very persuasive and plays a huge role in public perception.
1: So you must have had some fun doing this, huh?
0: Yeah. I mean, part of what was enjoyable about it, and I think it's just really, really important, is that for some of the questions, I was also just coming at them, no idea of what the answer would be, right? And just willing to accept what the answer was. So part of it was also just discovery of me. It's like putting into context, how much mining does solar panels and batteries need? And how does that compare to the mining impact of fossil fuels? Like, again, before coming to this, I didn't know exactly what the answer would be. So it was a bit of a kind of discovery process as well, which was, you know, extremely fun.
1: And what's the answer?
0: Oh, the answer is that, again, people are very concerned about the mining impacts of renewable energy technologies. And there are impacts that, again, coming back to this, you know, what we need to do next, there are ways and things that we need to do this in a more responsible way. But, you know, if you look at the amount of mining that will basically need to build a clean energy system, over decades will be hundreds of millions of tons of materials, which again sounds huge, hundreds of millions of tons. There's no way that we could possibly do that. But then put it into context and we're, you know, taking out 15 billion tons of fossil fuels every single year, right? So the amount of mining we need to do for renewables over decades is less than we need to do for fossil fuels in one single year.
1: So it's fair to say that you are certainly not Pollyanna here in your representation of the facts and the data that are in your book, but you do remain a level of optimism. So what keeps that hope alive for you?
0: One, the data. I mean, every day I see another data point that suggests we're moving in the right direction. And again, from very, very different parts of the world. Like some country in Africa has just basically banned the sale of new petrol motorbikes and now they're going electric, where there are actually now a number of countries in sub-Saharan Africa that have more progressive policies on electrification of transport than North America or some countries in Europe. I think there has been this narrative that the energy transition is only for rich countries and they'll do a bit, but the rest of the world are not going to do anything or can't do anything on this. And I think there are a number of stories emerging which is bucking that trend, right? I think following the data and seeing that stuff is happening, even though it may not make, you know, the headlines in the New York Times, right? But it's still happening. If you dig a bit under the surface, you can see that progress is there. And then just another reason I'm optimistic is I just come across so many fantastic, intelligent, driven people working on these problems and trying to make a difference. And again, it kind of goes on beneath the surface, but it doesn't mean it's not there. Whether it's, you know, trying to improve technologies in batteries or solar power, whether it's trying to change government policies, whether it's trying to change within a boardroom what a company is doing, there are lots and lots of fantastic people trying to make a difference. And that's what really keeps me going.
1: Hannah Ritchie's book is Clearing the Air, A Hopeful Guide to Solving Climate Change in 50 Questions and Answers. Hannah, thank you so much for joining us.
0: Thank you very much for your time.
1: 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Our crew includes Naomi Ehrenberg, Paloma Beltran, Mia DiLorenzo, Jenny Doring, Abby Edgecombe, Swayam Gagneja, Mark Pausch, Mark Zetlender, Don Lyman, Ashanti McLean, Young Nguyen, Sophia Pandelitis, Jake Rigo, Andrew Skerritt, Bella Smith, and Elle Wilson.
2: 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I'm Ainsley O'Neill.
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6: We have a front hanging out across the states, and that will be the focal point for at least a few showers and thunderstorms as we're heading throughout the next few days. It'll be pretty hit or miss in nature, but if you're able to get a storm going, it could be on the strong side. Now, clear out there for this evening and tonight for the Horn Lake area, Marlow low 70s. Sunny on Saturday, the high mid 90s, an isolated thunderstorm chance by Saturday night. The forecast for Jackson for tonight, some clearing and the overnight low dropping to the low 70s. Mainly dry this weekend. If we see any storms at all, it'll be very isolated. Highs upper 90s. And for the Gulfport area, a few thunderstorms this evening, then clearing tonight, our low upper 70s. Sunny Saturday, the high 95. I'm Jennifer Naramore. 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
4: Why do some people with Alzheimer's suddenly seem to return to their old selves after years of cognitive decline? I'm Ira Flatow, and this is Science Friday. This hour, how Alzheimer's researchers are examining lucid episodes as a way to better understand the disease and provide better care to patients.
7: It tells us that maybe there are things about the disease we don't understand, or things about resilience we don't understand, but it's also, these events are really impactful to people that witness them.
4: Plus, a trip to Michigan, where environmental advocates are using an ancient Roman legal argument to protect the Great Lakes, and untangling what we do and don't know about microplastics and their effects on health. Stay with us.
8: Live from NPR News in Washington, I'm Ryland Barton. President Trump has turned the National Mall and streets of downtown Washington, D.C. into an IndyCar racetrack for the weekend. Trump bypassed congressional approval and issued an executive order earlier this year to fast-track the event. It's the latest in a series of events celebrating America's 250th birthday that critics say have turned the nation's capital into Trump's personal playground. NPR's Adam Byrne has been checking out the track.
9: Crews are putting the final touches on a transformation of the National Mall. It's normally the home of many of the city's museums and monuments. This weekend, the wide streets are being taken over by race cars. It's part of the celebrations for America's 250th birthday. Bud Denker is the event's chairman. He says we can expect to see much higher speeds than on an average day.
10: Legally, the speed limit here is between 25 and 30 miles an hour. For our race, it's unlimited.
9: Denker thinks the drivers will hit 180 miles an hour on Pennsylvania Avenue. Qualifying for the race is Saturday. The main event is Sunday afternoon. Adam Byrne, NPR News, Washington.
8: The federal government is out with a new plan that calls for significant cuts to the amount of Colorado River water flowing to Arizona, California, and Nevada. From member station KJZZ, Alex Hager reports the main states and the river's lower basin will rein in demand by about 20%.
11: The cutbacks will last through 2028. It's an attempt to prop up the nation's two largest reservoirs, which both hit record low levels earlier this month. The cuts could have been nearly double this amount, but the federal government negotiated with Arizona, California, and Nevada to soften the blow of water reductions. Cities in the Phoenix and Tucson areas will be the hardest hit, but most have robust backup plans to keep taps flowing normally. The upstream states of Colorado, Utah, Wyoming, and New Mexico will not have to take cutbacks under the new plan. That's after years of failed negotiations. Federal officials said they want to keep working with states that use the river to come up with a consensus agreement for cutting back on demand. For NPR News, I'm Alex Hager in Phoenix.
8: The Trump administration has taken another step towards potentially changing the way children get vaccinated against infectious diseases. NPR's Rob Stein reports.
12: The Department of Health and Human Services is seeking public comment on possible changes in how the federal government categorizes childhood vaccines. For example, federal officials are asking whether more vaccines should be in a category called shared clinical decision-making. That's where parents are advised to consult with a health professional about whether or not a vaccine is absolutely necessary. This is the first concrete step taken by the administration to implement a controversial executive order President Trump signed last week about childhood vaccines. That order calls for children to receive fewer shots and space out the shots they do get more. Rob Stein, NPR News.
8: Major U.S. stock indexes rose today. This is NPR News.
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14: It's 5:04. I'm Teresa Collier. This is MPB News. Lieutenant Governor Delbert Hoseman says he will push for a bill to ban cell phone usage in Mississippi schools. He says the goal is to limit distractions in the classroom. Hoseman supported a bill last year in the 2025 legislative session to ban cell phones in schools. It did not pass the House. According to reporting from WLBT, Hoseman says some Mississippi school districts adopted their own cell phone policies, with some banning phone use for the entire school day. An Alabama jury finds the New York Times defamed a college basketball player by incorrectly reporting that he was at the scene of a fatal shooting in Tuscaloosa. Jurors on Thursday awarded $9.25 million in damages. Kai Spears, who played for the University of Alabama's men's team, sued the Times in 2023 after it published a report that falsely indicated he was a passenger in a car involved in the shooting. An attorney for Spears says the verdict will improve journalism throughout the country. A Times spokesperson called the verdict not supported by evidence and says the newspaper is reviewing its legal options. Film Mississippi's two-day summit in Jackson is bringing together independent producers and filmmakers to help foster and develop projects in the state. The growing industry has brought in more than 400 films through an incentive program that provides cash rebates. Bill Cork is the executive director of the Mississippi Development Authority. He says the demand for filming in the state is constantly growing.
15: Mississippi is taking advantage of the demise of the Los Angeles film environment. We've also seen states start to dismantle their programs, and as a result, and Mississippi's just been open for business, and these companies are starting to come to build their films and episodic television series here.
14: Established in 1973, Film Mississippi is one of the oldest film offices in the world. 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
17: This is Science Friday. I'm Flora Lichtman. Later in the hour, how to make sense of moments of lucidity for people with Alzheimer's. Plus, a pipeline fight in Michigan that's taking cues from ancient Roman law. But first, microplastics are hard to escape. Both the news about them and the petrochemical crumbs themselves. They've been found throughout the human body, in the heart, the brain, the stomach, name an organ, and they have probably been found there. But what does this really mean for us and our health? It turns out there are a lot of open questions. Science Friday producer Kathleen Davis got curious about this and spent the last few months digging into microplastics and what we know about their impact specifically on reproductive health. Hey, Kathleen.
18: Hey, Flora.
17: What led you down this path?
18: Yeah, so I feel like a lot of people, I was getting inundated with headlines about microplastics and they're freaky. I don't like the idea of little pieces of plastic moving around and getting stuck in my body. There was one study that really stuck in my mind, which was from 2024, where researchers studied 62 human placentas after birth. And placentas are super interesting, as I'm sure you know, Flora, because they grow really fast. They're specifically grown to support a fetus, and then they're delivered during childbirth. And so they can actually be studied in full without harm to the person who birthed it.
17: Yeah, it's a weird organ anomaly.
18: Exactly. Yeah. And so in this study, they found microplastics in every single one of the placentas that they studied. Mm. And so I started going down this rabbit hole of micro and nanoplastics in reproductive health. And there are other studies that have found them in testes, in breast milk, in follicular fluid, even something called the meconium, which is a fancy word for baby's first poop.
17: So obviously this sounds alarming. Do we know if it's meaningful? Do we know the impacts?
18: The short answer is no, not really. And I really dug into this topic. I talked to 10 different experts on this, and across the board, they were telling me, yes, we know that they are in all of these places in our bodies, but we actually don't know what they're doing. I mean, based on our level of knowledge, there is a chance that they're doing nothing. Probably not, but there is that chance because we just don't know at this point.
17: What are the challenges to studying this?
18: Yeah, so this is a really young field. We have actually a lot of information about micro and nanoplastics in the environment, but we've only been studying them in the human body for 10 years. And so with a new field, it takes a long time to even create the methods for research. I mean, there's been a ton of effort done to even determine, like, what is a microplastic in a sample versus something else. And those methods still aren't foolproof. There's also a big concern about contamination in these studies because research labs are just inherently filled with plastic. So making sure that those background levels of microplastics aren't impacting study results has been a challenge in and of itself. So it's a challenging new field, and it is a bit of a niche. And then if you break it down even farther into the people who are specifically looking at the reproductive health side of things, you are really just looking at a handful of people.
19: Yeah, that's really interesting. It makes me wonder what it's like for people studying this question. You know, obviously, there are so many unknowns. They're sort of trying to develop this new frontier of science. How do they think about the risk of microplastics to reproductive health?
18: I mean, that to me was the most interesting part of all of this, because, like, to me, as an outsider, it's an intense topic. You know, it's a new field. The implications are unsettling. Pregnancy and fertility is, like, already super high stakes for people. And then you put in this, like, unknown contaminant. It's just very sensitive. And it also feels extra important because our plastic use is not going away. I mean, we rely on it a ton. And so I wanted to get a sense of how these researchers think about being on the front lines of this work and how they make sense of the fact that, you know, there isn't really a connection to health effects yet. And so I went to the lab of one of the researchers in this space. Her name is Dr. Phoebe Stapleton. She is at Rutgers University in New Jersey, and she's specifically studying how microplastics travel during pregnancy. And so I talked to her, and here's a little bit of our conversation.
20: I think I'm aware that they're in our matrix and we're always surrounded by them. But I'm also aware that at the moment, we don't have a direct health effect link. And in my mind, we're in that moment because we just haven't hit the dose yet that's going to lead to those health effect outcomes. So what people are being exposed to today, what adults are being exposed to today, they don't have the bioaccumulation yet to have kicked it over into that pathology. However, plastic production is increasing exponentially. Where you have production, you have disposal. That's going to be increasing if it's not already. So I think my focus is much more on what I'm putting out into the world, what I'm disposing of, as it compares to what I'm being exposed to right now. And I say that because I was involved in the bottled water study a couple years ago that identified the nanoplastics in a liter of water. So well aware, there are 250 to 400,000 nanoplastics within that liter bottle of water. And that seems like a really big number, and it seems like a really scary number. And I agree with all of those things, except I also realize that those are all invisible. No one recognized that they were being exposed to it prior to those measurements coming. What I am aware of, though, is how many exponential micro and nanoplastic particles would be produced from that liter bottle of water instead. So I think I am working on the aspect to not make such a big plastic footprint myself as much as possible.
18: One thing that's so interesting to me about this field is that it appears that you're sort of working on the mechanisms and the standardization from the ground up. Like, it does appear to be so new in that way. What is it like to kind of be in on the ground floor of this research?
20: It's kind of humbling and exciting to be on the ground floor of that research, because that's the goal of science, is to be on that forefront of knowledge, and to be one of the individuals able to put some of those building blocks in where, okay, we've learned this about it, and so either we can be responsible for what the next steps or questions are, or somebody else can be responsible for the next steps and questions.
18: What is your lab going to be focused on, you think, in the next, let's say, like 5 to 10 years? Or what are the big questions you'd really like to explore?
20: So many studies in this maternal fetal space focus on the fetus or focus on the offspring for good reason. That's, you know, the next generation. Those are essentially the future. And so understanding what health effects they have is really important. And seeing if we can correlate some of the cardiovascular disease or metabolic disease. It seems that at the same time that plastics have entered our world, some of these other disease states have entered our world as well and have increased. And so just understanding if that is a mathematical comparison, just happens to be that they're going up at the same time because of other changes, or is there really a scientific reason that we're seeing increase in some of these cardiovascular and metabolic disease outcomes? So that's one area. And then back to the mom, there's so much that has to change rapidly and precisely when one is pregnant. 50% increase in blood volume, for example, during pregnancy. And how a woman is able to compensate during pregnancy, and equally as important, how she's able to compensate after delivery are components that aren't really well understood yet. And if environmental exposures can affect how she's recovering, that then affects her health, of course, but also her ability to take care of that newborn as well. So getting a good handle on what changes for a woman during pregnancy and that postpartum period after, and if we can help in that recovery period. I think those are the directions our lab is looking at.
0: You know, for a pregnant person, there are so many potential concerns to be aware of, right? And I'm sure it can be incredibly overwhelming. How does this fit into that matrix of concerns? And like, how do you advise them to think about this?
20: So I really appreciate that as one of the questions, because I've had two kids myself, and that mom guilt is for real. That is a thing. And you second guess every decision that you made before you were pregnant, every decision you made after you find out that you're expecting, and to some extent, decisions after that as well. And the same thing applies to this plastic question. And so there's just same idea. If you're spending all of your time and energy focused on this answer, I guess the one thing that I say about that is that we know stress and anxiety during pregnancy has negative effects, that that has concerns for fetal development, maternal health, all of those things. We don't necessarily know what that plastic exposure might lead to yet. So part of it is, you know, being able to work with the knowns, what we do know, making the best decision that you can with the information that you have available to you at the moment, and making new decisions as new information arises. But that mom guilt is a thing, and we know that stress is not good during that pregnancy time as well. So control the things that are within your wheelhouse, and you gotta let some of the other stuff go.
18: So that's just a little bit of my conversation with Dr. Phoebe Stapleton at Rutgers, and I think that's good advice.
19: Okay, Kathleen, what are you keeping an eye on next?
18: Yeah, so interestingly, this has become kind of a MAHA issue. So earlier this year, HHS Secretary RFK Jr. and EPA Administrator Zeldin announced this big research initiative that's going to happen over the next 5 years. It's called STOMP, the Systematic Targeting of Microplastics. It is through ARPA-H, which is kind of this federal research accelerator. And there are three main goals here: to measure, target, and then eventually remove microplastics from the human body. And my sources were all genuinely really excited about this. They all got very busy putting in proposals for this. They want to be involved because, in theory, it's going to set standards for microplastic research that just haven't existed before. And hopefully it's going to advance this research in a way that will also advance our understanding of this issue. So it'll be really interesting to see what comes out of that. At the same time, our plastic production is set to almost triple by 2060. So, I mean, the big question is anything going to change?
19: Science Friday producer Kathleen Davis, thanks for filling us in.
18: You're welcome.
19: If you want to read Kathleen's full story about what we know and don't know about microplastics and human health, go to our website, sciencefriday.com/plastics. This story was published with the assistance of the Journalism and Women's Symposium Health Journalism Fellowship, supported by the Commonwealth Fund. After the break, what studying moments of lucidity in Alzheimer's might tell us about the disease. This is Science Friday from WNYC Studios.
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23: This is Science Friday. I'm Ira Flatow. Watching a loved one with Alzheimer's or dementia slowly lose their cognitive abilities can be heartbreaking, right? But there's a very interesting side note. While the person you once knew seems to be slipping away, sometimes people with Alzheimer's may briefly seem like their old selves again, remember a child's name long forgotten, or suddenly regain the ability to have a fluid conversation. So what do these moments of lucidity really mean for the progression of the disease? And what are their implications for those living with the disease and their caretakers? These are questions that Alzheimer's researcher Dr. Andrea Gilmore-Bakowski hopes to answer. She's an associate professor of emergency medicine and co-director of the Lucidity in Alzheimer's and Dementia Network. That's the lead network at the University of Wisconsin in Madison. Welcome to Science Friday.
24: Thanks so much for having me.
23: Oh, so nice to have you. So tell me, what got you interested in studying these episodes of lucidity?
24: Okay, well, I'll have to try to give you a short version of a long story. You know, I first got interested in dementia because I worked as a nursing assistant when I was an undergraduate, actually, at the great advice of my mother. I wanted to become a scientist, thought I was interested in nursing, and she said, you better go make sure you can do this. And I had a lot of exposure and experience with people living with dementia. And I think, you know, what really still sticks with me to this day are these moments that some nursing assistants in particular were able to create, not necessarily lucid moments, but just moments that showed me the person in a way that I didn't always see, showed me their ability to engage in pleasantness, their ability to laugh, to have fun, to have appreciation, things that we might often societally and sometimes individually think someone can't do. So that's had a lasting impression on me. And I think that that's the origin of what made lucidity interesting.
23: That really is an interesting story. Is there a definition of a moment of lucidity in someone with Alzheimer's, a specific criteria?
24: Yeah, it's a great question. Unfortunately, right now, what we're doing as scientists is studying something for which we lack a definition, which is really challenging. But what we think these are, these, you know, as you mentioned, it's a transient recovery of some type of ability. That's how we observe it. It might look like improved communication. It might look like someone all of a sudden is coherent. They're understanding what's going on and responding appropriately, or they're doing things they haven't done in a long time. And a marker of that often is that it's really surprising to other people. Having something be defined by what other people think about it is usually scientifically not optimal. So we have a long ways to go in understanding definitionally what exactly are these episodes.
23: So because it's really not defined, when you study it, you have to create like your own definition, right? How are you able to determine when somebody has a lucid episode?
24: Oh my gosh, it's such a wonderful and challenging question. It's one of the things the LEAD Network in particular hopes to stimulate more research about. There are lots of different approaches that different scientists have used to try to address this. And this is one thing the LEAD Network in particular is hoping to really move forward. And in our research, what we do is we do video observations of individuals who were living with advanced dementia. And we're very grateful to our participants and to their family members for their contributions to this. So what this video data allows is it allows us to have a direct observational record of what someone's doing. And it allows us to then triangulate different types of data features. So we have trained individuals review these videos, and they generate really concrete computational linguistic measures, which are like ways to describe someone's verbal output. We also look at eye gaze and gestures. And then we bring those raw videos to very knowledgeable informants that know the person, and we ask them questions using what we call a provisional definition. And we even tell them when we ask them, like, we don't have a concise definition of a lucid episode, but we think they're an event, you know, where someone demonstrates abilities that we thought were lost. Do you think that that's what you're seeing here? Essentially, and we kind of record the response, then we take them through some more structured questions about what they think they've seen. And, it's really interesting because sometimes we might see something in the video that we think is a really big change, but maybe it's not too meaningful to a person that knows the individual and is watching it. But more commonly, what might happen is maybe we think it's a minor or a small change, but a knowledgeable informant identifies something very idiosyncratic, very specific to the person that helps them identify this as a meaningful return or a meaningful recovery because of how unique it is to the person. So what this tells us is that, these are highly individually specified events, which also makes them really challenging to study.
23: So the informant that you say is someone who knows the person very well, right?
24: Yes. And I think that's another challenge we have is we have to identify what are the criteria for being a knowledgeable informant. The field hasn't decided that either. But really someone who, has an understanding of who they were before or has spent right. a lot of time with them.
23: Do they get surprised themselves when they see these videos? Hey, look,
24: yes.
23: You missed something there, you know?
24: Oh, absolutely. This is what I think as a nurse and a clinician is really important about lucid episodes. It tells us that maybe there are things about the disease we don't understand or things about resilience we don't understand, but it's also, these events are really impactful to people that witness them, and that impact can be very positive. People might hold on to these events. They might do very many things to try to recreate it. It could be neutral, but also for some people, it's negative. Not because they don't love that they had this moment, but perhaps what the lucid episode demonstrates, conflicts with how they were processing this really challenging experience of seeing a loved one living with dementia. I think my mother is gone and I haven't seen her in 7 years and I've just decided she's not there anymore. And I had this really cogent moment with her that's deeply personal and is about not just that she's cognitively capable, but that she's my mom and she knows I'm her daughter and she's communicating that to me and maybe she's communicating her love and care for me. That is a experience that we as clinicians and researchers need to understand how to help people with. But one other thing I want to share, Ira, is we also know that clinicians are surprised by the events. And a lot of clinicians describe after they might look at an event saying they're going to change how they treat someone who's living with dementia. And I think that's maybe one of the most important and exciting aspects of what we are discovering so far.
23: Mm-hmm. So that's one of the takeaways from this research.
24: Absolutely. In general, we know that there's stigma about very many things in our country. And one of those things is Alzheimer's disease and various types of dementia. As we all are aging, you're aging, I'm aging, we're going to have changes in cognition. And some of those changes will be disease-based. And some of them will be what we call normal aging. I think with dementia, unfortunately, we treat people with this specific condition as though they're gone. So as clinicians, lots of times when we're caring for example, older individuals, we might say something like, we assume pain is present if someone has a painful condition. And I think something that we really need to think about a lot more with dementia is assuming the person is present. There's not from a scientific standpoint or an empiric standpoint, but from a humanistic perspective, that when we assume that that person is present, whether we witness or observe a lucid episode or observe indications of what we wish were present or not, that we engage in different actions and that those different actions can create different opportunities for individuals living with dementia to engage in the world around them that may be meaningful to them.
23: So that's what caregivers and family members should do themselves. Assume the person is present.
24: I think so, absolutely. And, you know, it's interesting because I'm speaking to you as a scientist, but that's the part about this research that personally for me is most impactful and meaningful and exciting when I think about the years I've spent working with people living with dementia. You know, what is the application and what does it mean for people? Because I think there's a risk of, you know, lucidity is exciting and it's important, and we need to understand mechanistically, neurophysiologically, how these events occur. And there is a lot of promise towards understanding that. Is this a change in the arousal system? Is this a mechanism that is triggering, but we're just only witnessing it in infrequent moments, but people have more capacity and comprehension than we think they do a lot of the time? And what we should do as scientists is set up strong competing hypotheses and pursue study designs that allow us to query those hypotheses.
3: Yeah.
24: But I also think what we need to do is recognize that regardless of what we learn and find, there are individuals, you know, around 7 million of them living with dementia. And whether they're lucid or not at different moments in time, this shows us and hopefully can inspire and encourage us to think about how we approach them in every single moment, no matter what they're displaying to us.
3: Do we know what might trigger someone to have a lucid moment after months or years of cognitive decline?
24: Not yet. And, you know, I think it's important, Ira, that we, as we're talking about this, do provide listeners with some general caution that we're in really early stages of learning about this. So we're not really to a stage of looking at mechanisms yet, but there are some hypotheses. Some of them have to do with maybe there are different social hypotheses. Music is another area of interest. Changes to medications is another area of interest. And there are seem to be a subtype of lucid episodes that seem to occur near end of life. And it's unclear whether those have a unique mechanism, like sort of within the neurocircuitry, whether there are some system level changes that occur as various organ systems are failing, for example. So I think that these are different hypotheses that can all be investigated. I also think that a reasonable hypothesis might be that lucid episodes are, maybe they're on a continuum with regular cognitive fluctuations and they're an extreme end of that continuum, and maybe they share mechanisms. So when you're at this early of a stage in researching something, we need to really be open about what might be explaining the phenomenon that we're observing. So I think it's premature for us to restrict any of these hypotheses right now. But a real need is for more researchers to get engaged in studying lucidity so we can generate really strong hypotheses with what we know about Alzheimer's and other pathologies already.
3: Is there any way, I don't imagine there is, so I'm asking this, any way to judge what the lucid person is going through at moment?
24: That's such a great question. That's another, you know, you're just generating more and more questions for scientists to answer here.
3: This is what I do.
24: Yes, please. Generate good work. It's wonderful. I don't think so. But, you know, one concept that has been discussed is the concept of meta-awareness. And some have suggested that that is maybe a core feature of a lucid episode. I personally don't necessarily think
3: What does that mean? What does that mean, meta-awareness?
24: Yeah. Meta-awareness is, you know, one's own awareness and insight really into their state, insight into their condition and insight into their situation. So in some of our work, we've received reports from individuals about people experiencing a lucid episode. And one case in particular, where whenever the person had the lucid episode, they were very aware of their cognitive impairment. And they were really upset by it. They would say things to their spouse, such as, my brain isn't working. I don't want to do this much longer. And this person's concern was really wanting us as researchers to know, stimulating these events may not be good. You know, this isn't pleasant for my husband. But at the same time, this individual was sharing with them information about their goals of care. But we knew that in this case, there was demonstrated insight and awareness into their condition. Whether we are always able to observe that or not, I don't know. But I think it's a really good question for us to think about. You know, I think we can probably qualitatively say if someone's looking at you and saying, hey, you know, it's my daughter, it's my son, and they're recognizing you and smiling, you know, we might interpret that as experiencing some joy, right?
3: Right.
24: But we don't know whether or not they have insight into whether they were or were not cognitively as present as they appear to be to us in that mm-hmm. moment.
3: Yeah. Is it possible that people with dementia are processing more of the world around them than they are able to communicate to us?
24: I think it's a great hypothesis that will require wonderful scientists far beyond the abilities of myself to investigate. And going back to this, assuming the person is present, because there's a possibility that we don't understand a lot of things, and we know that they're human beings, you know, I have a real interest in let's assume that's the case, whether we find out it's the case or not. And I think that's a really important imperative that we, you know, Alzheimer's disease and dementia are horrible. And we know that individuals impacted by this disease have expressed in various forums their interest in treatments, their interest in also accommodations, things that support them to engage in life despite their limitations. And I think these are also really good questions for us to bring to people who are living with dementia, who have mild cognitive impairments, or who have been caregivers to tell us mm-hmm. what they care about and how they feel it should be addressed, because they can also tell us things. And that's where, you know, while I'm so excited about what we can learn in this field, I want to make sure we don't, you know, lose sight of the forest, right? And that we don't forget about the fact that, you know, even if we discover that people aren't present that much and that these lucid episodes are just really brief snippets, should we treat them any differently? And I would say we have to make sure that we set up our science with a strong foundation of ethical and humanistic principles that say no. No matter what we learn, we really need to understand that people, you know, are present and use this as inspiration to better strengthen and improve the care that they receive, the dignity that they deserve in any moment for individuals living with dementia, for any moment. And we know that they may very often be living in the moment, more than many of us might be.
3: So fascinating. Thank you so much for taking time to be with us today, and good luck to you in your research.
24: Thanks so much.
3: Dr. Andrea Gilmore-Bykovsky is an associate professor of emergency medicine and co-director of the Lucidity in Alzheimer's and Dementia Network. That's the lead network at the University of Wisconsin in Madison. We have to take a quick break. But when we come back, we'll take a look at environmental advocates using an ancient Roman legal argument to protect the Great Lakes.
4: I think it's sort of one of the world's best kept legal secrets in a way. It first makes its way into the Roman Empire under probably Cicero in the first century BCE. The idea is that, you know, natural resources like water and air are for everyone.

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5: This is Science Friday. I'm Flora Lichtman. Every day, millions of gallons of crude oil and natural gas liquids travel from Wisconsin to Ontario through the Enbridge Line 5. So this is a pipeline that was built in the 50s, and it's been embroiled in what feels like a million legal battles because there are concerns about it leaking into the Great Lakes, one of the world's largest freshwater ecosystems. One case even made it to the U.S. Supreme Court this year, and the latest news is a Michigan Supreme Court ruling that voided a key permit for the project, siding with environmentalists. Here to tell us more is Vivian Law, climate solutions reporter for Interlochen Public Radio in Northern Michigan. Hey, Vivian, thanks for being here.
6: Hey, Flora, thanks for having me.
5: Give us the 10,000-foot view. What is this fight about?
6: Yeah, so Line 5 has been very controversial since its inception almost, and it's really heated up in the past few decades, given, you know, there's increased concern over risk of an oil spill in, as you said, the largest freshwater body of water in the world. And, you know, the fight specifically could be split up into what's called the tunnel project, the proposed tunnel project, and the broader fight to shut down Line 5. So about a decade ago, concerns over a potential anchor strike and spill led Enbridge and the state of Michigan to think about alternatives to passing all this oil and natural gas liquids through the Straits of Mackinac, which is that little strip of waterway that separates the upper and lower peninsulas of Michigan. One of the options that came up was this tunnel. You know, right now, Line 5 sits at the bottom of the straits in these dual pipelines, and the proposed tunnel project would replace the dual pipelines with a new one encased in a tunnel buried beneath the lake bed. This is a 4-mile segment that runs across the bottom of the straits. As Enbridge is trying to put this plan in place, there's been legal battles over permits. There's been a lot of, you know, back and forth in courts about whether this alternative makes sense. And broadly, there is also a fight to shut down the pipeline because, you know, environmentalists and pipeline opponents will argue that this is a project that Michigan does not need, given increased, you know, transition to clean energy sources. So we have both the tunnel project and we have this broader pipeline shutdown fight.
5: Okay, Vivian, tell us about the coalitions fighting against this and the arguments in favor.
6: Yeah, so pipeline opponents are mostly made up of environmental groups and also tribes across Michigan and the Midwest. And, you know, they say that both the tunnel project and the pipeline poses a lot of threats to the Great Lakes, to the environment, to, you know, tribal resources. And then there's also Enbridge, who says that this tunnel project will make a safe pipeline even safer. And it's not just Enbridge that's for this plan. It's, you know, labor unions, it's the oil and gas industry, the Canadian government, and even some other states have stepped up and said this is important for energy infrastructure in the Midwest.
5: Okay, so tell us about the latest news. What's the latest chapter of this story?
6: Yeah, the most recent news was federal approval for the tunnel project. The U.S. Army Corps of Engineers issued their permit to Enbridge for that tunnel plan. And Michigan tribes really slammed that decision because it was, they called it a breach of tribal treaty rights, and it was a decision made without tribes. I talked to Austin Lowes, who is the chairman for the Sault Ste. Marie tribe of Chippewa Indians, and here's what he had to say in reaction to the federal permit decision.
7: They're acutely aware of the impact that this project will have on Indian country, and they just flat out ignored it. Plain and simple, it's one of the most disgusting things that I've ever been confronted with as a tribal leader.
6: And so, you know, that's in reaction to the federal permit. But more broadly, earlier this month, we had a Michigan Supreme Court case surrounding a state permit approval. This decision vacated a previously approved permit. And so now, you know, justice has said that the scope of a potential environmental harm was too narrow, and they have to redo the permit review again, submit new testimony, new evidence, there are public hearings ahead, which will likely extend into next year. And so, you know, the federal permit was approved, but this tunnel project remains stalled at the state level for now.
5: Thank you for disentangling those threads for us. It's really fascinating.
6: Thank you, Flora, for having me.
5: Vivian Law, Climate Solutions reporter for Interlochen Public Radio in Northern Michigan. The Michigan Supreme Court decision we just heard about, the one that sided with environmentalists, leaned on this old legal framework. It's called the Public Trust Doctrine. And I know this may sound a little wonky, but please channel your inner Judge Judy and stay with me, because my next guest says that this legal argument is cropping up more and more in climate and environmental lawsuits, and it's worth paying attention to. Odeh Salim is the director of the Environmental Law and Sustainability Clinic at the University of Michigan Law School, where he also co-directs the Environmental and Energy Law Program. Welcome to Science Friday.
8: Hi, Flora. Good to be with you.
5: Thanks for being here. So what is this? What is the public trust doctrine?
8: Great question. I think it's sort of one of the world's best kept legal secrets in a way. It's a really old doctrine. I mean, if you want me to go all the way

0: doctrine. I mean, if you want me to go all the way back, you can find aspects of it in Greek Stoic philosophy. It first makes its way into the Roman Empire under probably Cicero in the first century BCE. The idea is that, you know, natural resources like water and air are for everyone. They're common for all people. And the first time we see the concept in law is the 6th century AD in this amazing document called the Institutes of Justinian, which is a Roman Empire kind of legal code. And from there, it gets adopted into English law as early as the 13th century. And then it gets adopted into American law because we, of course, inherited a lot of English law when we became independent. So it's literally millennia old, and it's still there in our legal doctrines.
1: And what's the basic idea?
0: The basic idea is that certain natural resources have to be for everyone. They have to be for the public at large. Traditionally, what this meant was in the Roman period, for example, it was mainly referring to oceans and their shorelines, but it was also referring to large lakes and rivers that were very easy to commercially navigate. And that certain values are really important to maintain for these resources. The value of navigation, free navigation, the value of recreation, the value of fishing and harvesting, that these things are so integral to just human life and human development that it was unthinkable that this kind of property resource could ever be privatized. And the idea back then, and it remains the idea today, is that the best way to implement this, if you will, is to have the state, the sovereign, basically manage these resources as a kind of trustee to manage them sustainably so that these values that I just mentioned are available to the public for the present generation and for all future generations. And it's an obligation that the state cannot give away. They can't delegate it to somebody else. They can't retire it. It's there forever.
1: Okay, so how was the public trust doctrine invoked in the Line 5 case?
0: So specifically in the Line 5 case, what we're seeing is a really contemporary version of the public trust doctrine. So the state of Michigan owns title to the lake bed and has to manage the lake bed and the water resource above it and the shoreline next to it for the benefit of the public, for these values that I mentioned, fishing, recreation, navigation, etc. And so the way it comes up in Line 5 is that decades ago in the 1950s, in order for Line 5 to even exist, the state of Michigan had to grant an easement to the pipeline company Enbridge in order to lay its pipelines on the lake bed. Now, today, we look back at that and we say that should have never been done because it should have never passed public trust doctrine muster, right? Because according to the public trust doctrine, it has to ensure not only that the resource and that the values I talked about are not going to be harmed, but that they're going to be improved by the new private owner. Now, today, the state of Michigan is making a decision about authorizing certain industrial activity that could negatively impact that public trust resource. The agency that's doing the permit application processing has to engage in a public trust analysis and has to make sure that those activities, if permitted, are not going to harm the public trust values.
1: Where else do we see it being used?
0: Oh, it's the public trust doctrine, remember, is in all 50 American states. In all 50 American states, you have public trust resources. The coastal states, of course, have the oceans. The Great Lakes states have the Great Lakes. But even the other states that are landlocked, for example, still have large bodies of water, large lakes, large rivers that are subject to the public trust doctrine. You know, some states on the East Coast have said you cannot prevent people from accessing the ocean shoreline, even if all the land along the ocean shoreline is owned by private persons. Somehow, some way, you've got to allow members of the public to access the ocean, to access the shoreline in order to enjoy its public trust values. In other places, like in California, you have these really interesting cases. The

0: say if the state is going to authorize the pumping of groundwater, but the pumping of groundwater is going to dry up a public trust surface water and therefore harm those values of fishing and harvesting and recreating, then, you know, then that may not be allowed. You've got states like Hawaii where the courts have said, if you're going to have development that's really close to a public trust water body and the development could pollute that public trust water body, we need to do an analysis and we may not allow it to happen. So it's literally happening all across the 50 states.
1: Okay, so this has been around since Roman times. Why is it having a moment now?
0: Yeah, I think it's being used now, Flora, and I think it's being explored by many now because the public trust doctrine is in many ways a judicially managed doctrine a little bit more than it is a sort of legislative regulatory doctrine. And I think there's just some real disillusionment with a number of things. First of all, there's disillusionment with the kind of federal and state environmental regulatory framework, right? All of these technical standards and these permit requirements. And I think a lot of people are saying, but we still have some really serious environmental issues and the outcomes are not what we would hope them to be, even though those frameworks exist. And I think finally, a lot of groups are seeing that the regulatory framework, there's just a lot of process and a lot of involvement and a lot of participation. And yet, the outcomes seem to be the same. We're still getting the same kinds of industrial activity permitted over and over and over again. So I think for those reasons and probably some others, more and more public interest groups and individuals who are really protective of their water bodies and their water resources are looking at the public trust doctrine as this, you know, state law, state court based alternative to that federal environmental regulatory scheme. And they're hopeful that because the doctrine is so old and therefore so resilient and so flexible in the way that, you know, judges can adopt it for modern times, I think they're hopeful that there is room in this doctrine to make some additional substantive gains.
1: Why should we care about this?
0: I think we should care about it because we are seeing so many additional developments that are sometimes being located right next to these amazing public natural resources. And I think ultimately people have such a strong relationship to water. And I think generally speaking, when you poll people about why they care about their environment, what they want to protect, I think the strongest numbers are we want to protect our water. We want to make sure that it's safe, that it's accessible, that we can enjoy it, that we can fish from it and use it for other reasons. And I think it's that strong relationship to water that causes people to, you know, look for any possible way to protect water resources. And the public trust doctrine has proven to be one of the best and most resilient ways to protect water resources over the centuries and across the globe.
1: Odey Salim is the director of the Environmental Law and Sustainability Clinic at the University of Michigan Law School, where he also co-directs the Environmental and Energy Law Program. Thank you for being here.
0: Thank you, Flora.
1: And now for a palate cleanser.
2: Have a banana, Hannah. Try the salami, Tommy. Give it to gravy, Davy. Everybody eats when they come to my house.
1: A few weeks back, we talked with an astronaut and a chef about food in space and whether it's time to spice it up. And we asked you, what food would you take to space? What is on the menu? What meal could you eat every day and never get sick of? And listeners from across the country filled up our voicemail box.
3: Hi, this is Chris from Hot Springs, Arkansas.
4: Hi, this is Lizzie, and I'm calling from Milpitas, California.
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1: Chris from Arkansas kept his space menu simple.
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0: Lizzie called from California, but she went with a Southern classic for her space cuisine.
1: So if I were in space, I would want cornbread with honey. I might put in some spices like cinnamon that I wouldn't normally put in cornbread because they say they need to have stronger fragrant food. So you might even put in cayenne pepper and make it wake them up.
2: These red bottoms so spicy. It's like it's red pepper stuck to the bottom of it. Pull up in a dump. Spicy. 250 on the arm. Spicy. They hate me. I see why I'm so icy. When Kim comes through, it gets spicy.
0: And Emma from Queens, New York, picked a cosmic dish that stayed true to her city of origin.
3: My answer is an air-fried hot dog. I can have air-fried hot dogs every single day, and I cut them up into bite-sized pieces and dip them into yellow mustard. I think I could eat that every day forever. I do think that it would be bad for me and my body to eat a hot dog every single day, or perhaps more than one. So if then that was not possible, I think my second answer would be a pickle, like a kosher deli-style pickle.

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10: And I'm Elsa Chang. It's time now for our Science News Roundup from Shortwave, NPR's science podcast. I'm joined by Regina Barber and Nate Rott from the show. Hey to both of you.
11: Hello.
12: Hey.
10: Hey. Okay, so as always, you guys have brought us three science stories that caught your attention recently. What is in store for all of us?
12: Exploring what the heck is a black hole star.
11: Why not all exercise may lower your dementia risk. Huh.
12: And an in-depth look at shrinking shrews.
10: Shrinking shrews. Say that fast 50 times.
11: Yeah. Shrinking shrews, shrinking shrews, shrinking shrews.
10: Okay, let's start with the question, what the heck is a black hole star? Tell us.
12: Yeah, it's totally new to science. When the James Webb Space Telescope, or JWST for short, started sending back pictures from very, very far away, meaning very early in the universe, they noticed something strange. All of these tiny little red dots they've never seen in space before.
10: Oh, and do they have any idea what these little red dots might be?
12: I mean, they had ideas. They could have been